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1: 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Two great Life, Liberty, and Levin programs for you. Tomorrow night, General Jack Keane and Senator Rick Scott. Sunday, Senator John Fetterman and Nathan Sales, who was the State Department's Director of Counterterrorism. Just terrific. Great guests. And most of all, my monologues. Tomorrow night's monologue will be the most important monologue, or I call them opening statements, that I've ever given. Ever. This is very sick, what I'm going to tell you in the New York Post, but it's elsewhere as well. Despicable trolls post doctored photos, ready? Showing them urinating on Austin Metcalf's grave. This is the young man who was stabbed in the heart by Carmelo Anthony, for which he was found guilty by a mixed-race jury that had Asians, that had Latinos, had women, as well as men. Ghoulish internet trolls are editing photos of themselves so they appear to be urinating on Austin Metcalf's grave. You know, what? I think about the family. This poor kid. He was not confrontational. He was not combative. You have this guy, Carmelo Anthony. First of all, he's coming to this game with a knife in his backpack, which was illegal. And he goes into the other team's tent, and he's asked politely to leave upwards of 15 times in a period of 4 or 5 minutes. And then Austin Metcalf just says to him, look, you really need to leave and so forth and so on. He says, put your hands on me and I'll show you what I'll do. So he doesn't shove him, he doesn't hurt him, barely touches him. Not to challenge him, but in a very friendly way, like, come on. Pulls out the knife and shoves it with all his might right into the center of his chest. And his last words were, I've been stabbed. Like he couldn't believe it. And he knew he was dying. And so the sympathy of these radicals is for Carmelo Anthony. He could have gotten 5 to 99 years. He got 35 years, which means he has to serve at least half. So when he's 30, 32, 33, he'll be eligible to be released. Austin Metcalf is dead. His life is gone in a second. He's no longer with us. A week ago he was. And his parents are suffering. His twin brother saw it happen right in front of his eyes. Numerous photos showing the despicable act surfaced on social media this week after 19-year-old Anthony was convicted on Tuesday of first-degree murder. Took them 3 hours. In the 2025 stabbing with some of the photos tagged with the likes of hashtag free Carmelo Anthony, hashtag Austin Metcalf, and even F him. And I can't read all this other stuff, which is grotesque. But they show pictures of themselves leaking, if you will, on his headstone. Each of the photos showed the individual standing by what appeared to be 17-year-old Metcalf's grave, which featured photos of him and the caption, Beloved son, brother, and warrior. as a stream of fake yellow urine flowed from their crotches and onto the tombstone. Who even thinks of this sick stuff? They appear to be part of a wider movement that believes the prosecution was racist, claims stemming from the fact that he's black while his victim was white. Wouldn't it be the other way around? Isn't that the typical reason for these protests and violence of a white guy kills a black guy? Here, a black guy kills a white guy. The two high schoolers clashed at a Texas track meet April 2025 when Anthony was sitting in the tent of Metcalf's team and Metcalf asked him to leave. Anthony repeatedly refused before finally saying, "Touch me and find out." Metcalf then pushed him, but as I said, in a very gentle way, he whipped out his knife from his bag and plunged it into Metcalf's chest, killing him almost instantly. Anthony was quickly arrested and claimed self-defense, while supporters insisted prosecutors arguing otherwise were following a racist line of attack. Even the defense witnesses, one of them said yes, Carmelo was the aggressor. The witness that the defense called. And lawyers, former prosecutors, even defense counsel who watched the entirety of the trial for various television networks and cable networks and other media outlets, to a person, as I heard, said it was an open and shut case, that the defense attorneys didn't even have much to argue. Terrible. Compounding the issue was the racial makeup of the jury, which included white, Asian, and Hispanic people, but no black people. The case drew a huge, but it wasn't all white, was it, like the reporters keep saying. But putting that aside, that crap aside, was it a legitimate verdict? And it absolutely was. The case drew huge crowds to the Texas courthouse where it was held, with factions clashing in explosive arguments over the race issue. They created a race issue. Anthony was 19. Metcalf was 17. He was found guilty of first-degree murder, landed him 35-year sentence. And that's the situation. These people who are doing this are disgusting, absolutely disgusting. They're barely human beings. Who does that to a deceased individual who was murdered? So you're not allowed to find him guilty? Is that it? Is that how this works? You're just not allowed to? If you want peace and tranquility in the community? Sick. Steve Hilton was with reporters yesterday. Boy, Steve-O, really, he muscled through that primary, and he came out the other end as the number two victorious. Even though he had started out as the number one, they tried to steal the race from him, too. And by steal the race, what I mean is they've legalized the fraud that we talked about at some length. They legalized fraud. They have policies in place that ensure that only Democrats can win, except in this case, there were too many Democrats running, and Hilton muscled through. And he's a great candidate. Great, turns out. Here's what he says. Cut 14, go.
2: Well, it's very important that we find the waste in our government budgets, because they've doubled the budget in the state of California in the last 10 years nearly. We have the highest taxes in the country. One of the best ways of dealing with the affordability crisis, getting more money in people's pockets, is for the government to take less out in the first place. So how do you do that? You have to reduce spending. What's the priority for reducing spending? Cutting out the waste in the budget that is going to the wrong places, not to its intended purpose. So this whole story is going to be central, actually, to making our state Cal affordable, finding the places where the money is not going to where it should be going. And so it's a top priority for me. And that's the way we actually start to get taxes down in California.
1: Mm-hmm. That's a good thing. He's talking about all the fraud under Newsom, of course, which is massive. We've had Chris Rufo on the program, who's explained this on two occasions. We'll be right back.
0: Mark Levin.
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0: And I love this guy, Dana White. He just does what he's much like Trump in this sense. They do what they feel they need to do. The lawsuits, the attacks, the this or that, they just plow ahead. And what comes might come. You have a lawsuit that tried to block the UFC fight Sunday. You have a lawsuit trying to block everything Trump wants to do. He's trying to improve the city, trying to beautify it, getting behind refurbishing things. He's trying to really make the White House much more useful in terms of modern needs and so forth, and they just keep attacking him. He takes monuments that are filthy. He's cleaning them up. This is a man who has a touch for design, a touch for architecture, a tremendous developer. And we should really be appreciating what he is doing to Washington, D.C., whether it's addressing crime and whether it is cleaning up the city. He got rid of all the homeless tents. They were all over the place. He said, get rid of them. Got rid of them. Cleaned them out. People were afraid to go near these tents. And they were, one of them was in front of one of the most swanky hotels in the city, but people weren't going because of this. He said, just get rid of them. Move them out of there. Dana White's very similar. Here he is with reporters yesterday. Cut 17. Go.
1: It's impossible to make some people not believe that it's political. You know, it's the 250th birthday of America. The fact that we even get to do... I was just telling... I did a podcast this morning. In my hotel, there's a Washington magazine of all the events that are going on from now till 4th of July in Washington, celebrating, you know, the 250th birthday of America. I wonder how many people are going to, you know, try to sue any of those or, you know, say that those things shouldn't happen. It is what it is. About any of this stuff. We're gonna put on an incredible event that literally will never be matched what we're gonna do on Sunday.
0: See, I love these guys. They just plow ahead, don't they, Mr. Producer? And the Democrats and the left, these are sick, sick people. They're trying to sabotage everything, whether it's the festival that he was trying to create, whether it was the concert that he was trying to create, whatever it is, he's trying to celebrate the 250th birthday of our Declaration of Independence. And most of the people who are doing these things don't even believe in this country or independence or the Declaration. We've had a huge demographic shift in this country, not just based on physical characteristics, not just based on where people are coming from, but a psychological shift. We have more people in this country who hate this country than ever before. I really believe that. Many of them have been imported into this country. Many of them are homegrown and have gone through an educational system with the most radical unions in the country, the AFT and the NEA, the most radical faculty anywhere on the face of the earth in our colleges and universities. Funded by Qatar, funded by Hamas, which is funded by Qatar, funded by Communist China, funded by Russia. I mean, we've got serious issues here, folks. They're very serious issues as a result of what's taking place. So we can't even celebrate our country without this kind of crap going on. And it's really annoying. It's worse than annoying. It's going to kill the country in the end. That's what it'll do. Now, The Atlantic, which is a fairly left-wing magazine, they have awakened to something that we've been talking about year after year after year after year. By Martha Gimbel, Americans are already paying dearly for the national debt. Well, do tell us. Fiscal hawks like to drum up interest in the national debt by making the astronomical numbers more tangible. The United States owes $31.6 trillion to public creditors. We owe a hell of a lot more than that, but I'll play along. That's more than $290,000 for each household, and you could spend $1 million every day for almost 86,000 years before having to borrow more. But no one seems to care. No one really cares. Talking about how many times all the dollars laid end-to-end would go around the moon and back, 6,000 as it happened. Just not going to get people to think differently about the national debt. What should matter is that the consequences of this debt are not off in the future, but already here. The government's deficits have saddled many American families with higher costs, largely from rising interest rates. The Budget Lab, the Policy Research Center at Yale, she says, where I'm the executive director, recently estimated that congressional spending decisions since 2015 have raised Treasury yields by almost a full percentage point, which affects what American households pay to borrow. For someone taking out a 30-year mortgage at last year's median home price, this rise in long-term interest rates has increased their borrowing costs by about $2,500 a year, or roughly $76,000 over the life of the loan. The problem is not just for Americans who are lucky enough to buy a home. The bloated government budgets and waning federal revenues of the past decade are driving up costs across the board. Compared with a world in which these fiscal policy changes did not take place, the annual borrowing costs on a typical auto loan are now up by $120 and about $770 on a typical small business loan. Credit card borrowing rates are also hovering near record highs. And although affordability has become a watchword for politicians who understand that rising prices hurt American families, lawmakers seem to have forgotten that reducing federal deficits would help bring down prices. Yeah, Mondami, bringing down city spending. City spending would help American families in the city of New York. In the 1990s, Congress and the White House prioritized bringing deficits down by both cutting spending and raising revenue, moves that lowered borrowing costs for American families by 0.6 percentage points. But few lawmakers seem to be suggesting the spending cuts and tax increases necessary to lower costs. I don't believe in these tax increases. We got to grow the economy. We have to grow the economy. And they have enough money. They have enough taxes. Elon Musk and Doge and others have already demonstrated that this kind of the waste and the abuse of our dollars is just beyond belief. It's crazy. Much of the big legislation of the past decade, then of course you attack Trump, but that's not much of the reason for what's going on. We're on a trajectory here and we can't get off. We're on the hamster wheel, if you prefer, and we can't get off. I wrote about this many years ago in the Liberty Amendments, that there's some steps we can take to get it under control slowly but surely, but it's going to have to come from the states and forced upon Congress. That's called Convention of States. None of the woke right neo-fascists, none of the isolationists, none of these buffoons who claim to be conservatives, or maybe not anymore, even know what the hell I'm talking about and never discuss it. I'll be right back.
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1: All right, let's jump into the calls here, please. Let's go to Ann, Grand Blanc, Michigan, Sirius XM Satellite. How are you, Ann?
2: Hi, I'm good, Mark.
1: Go for it.
2: I'm really good. Okay. Why I called. All right. I listened to your show for years, and I've heard you make the comments about Detroit and the DeBornistan and Henry Ford and all that. And I've lived in Michigan all my, I'm 66. I've lived in Michigan all my life. I grew up in Flint. I've lived in Grand Blanc for 30 years. So 36 years in one town is 30 in the other. Mm-hmm. And back in junior high school, okay, I'm going to say I don't know what they're teaching out in New York and California, everybody else, but in Michigan and around this area, you hear about Flint history, Detroit history, all that. Mm-hmm. Henry Ford was a big anti-Semite. Mm-hmm. His beliefs were, if you draw in Arab peoples, you will drive Jewish people away. They will not want to come to the area. And about his, what did he distribute? His protocols of the Elders of Zion that got in trouble with federal government. He was, I believe he was the only person mentioned by name in Mein Kampf. He was a hero of Hitler. And that one I learned later of that. But the man was...
1: No, I've never heard that before, but that's all right. Go ahead.
2: That and the Protocols of Elders of Zion. He wrote a book, and I haven't read this book. This is something that I heard later. The International Jew, which I believe was not a very pleasant book to read. I'm just going to go by that one.
1: All right, but let's slow down a second. So what you're saying is that he encouraged Arabs to settle in Dearborn, Michigan, which was what? A headquarters of Ford, right?
2: Right, where he's from. And if you bring them in, Jewish people will not want to be here.
1: Right.
2: He was using them as a deterrent.
1: All right, I got it. Thank you very much. Well, I think it worked. And now it's spreading all over the place, I guess. But thank you. That's Ann, longtime listener. We always appreciate it. Let's go to Vicky, North Tonawanda, New York, on the Mark Levin app. How are you?
3: All right. Thank you. I don't have any hope for Iran to have a representative government because I've read a lot of the progressives in Iran, and they claim their ilk go back to the overthrow of the Shah. They call it the Iranian Revolution. And the imams weren't that embedded in Iran at that time, so maybe they're right. Maybe, you know, that political class are the ones that achieved that. The other part of it is...
1: Hold on, I'm not understanding you. Can you go through that again slowly?
3: Yeah, the Iranian people have many citizens that call themselves progressives and claim that they were part...
1: Well, I haven't seen a lot of, honestly, I'm not familiar with a lot of Iranians calling themselves progressives.
3: Well, I've read what they have written. I have.
1: What Iranian citizens have written, calling themselves progressives?
3: Yes.
1: No, that's so, not correct.
3: Okay, then they weren't, they were lying. But the other.
1: Who was
3: other
1: lying?
3: Thing, I just wanna, well, the people who call themselves progressives. Maybe it means different things when you translate it, you know, from Farsi.
1: Online? You can't take anything online and then make a general statement about it because that, a lot of that's BS online. What I see online, if you want to talk about online, is a lot of patriotic American Iranians who are talking about this temporary installing of the Shah's son, who has said he would, for 100 days, be a transition figure, and then they could move towards some kind of a representative republic. That's
3: yes.
1: What I've seen, and that's what I've heard from him.
3: I don't have a lot of confidence in it, but certainly pray about it.
1: But it doesn't matter if we have a lot of confidence in it. Right now, they're living under one of the most horrific regimes in human history.
3: But we do not have the resources.
1: All right, thanks for your call. All right, I got it. They don't have the resources, they don't have this, they don't have that. Folks, let me tell you something. I know a lot about the American Revolution. They didn't have debates about resources and progressivism and all the rest of it. They wanted to rid themselves of tyranny. They wanted a representative republic. That doesn't mean that'll happen in Iran. It doesn't mean it'll happen in Kansas. It doesn't mean anything. The point is these people are being brutalized. that government is brutalizing them. And in addition to that, that government wants to blow us, you and me, off the face of the earth. So we have a common interest. I'm not interested in white paper debates. I'm just not. We can have those on other matters. This is a simple matter between good and evil to me. I'm being honest. Let's go to Randy Waterville. I think that's how you pronounce it. New York, the great WGD. How do you pronounce that?
4: It's Waterville.
1: I was close.
4: It's a Dutch word. It comes to U.S. Army arsenal.
1: All right.
4: Let's put it on the map. But what I wanted to get to you is back you up with exactly what you said about the Islamification of cities. This is another city that's going that same direction.
1: Your town?
4: What was that, Jeff?
1: Your town? Your town is?
4: Yes, sir. Yep.
1: Mm-hmm.
4: Yes, sir.

0: When I go to my doctor, most of the patients to the doctor next door usually are wearing burkas.
1: Where's this town?
0: It is about 6 miles north of Albany, the capital.
1: Mm-hmm. Mm-hmm. Wow. It's a little town.
0: Following the same prototype as Dearborn and Hamtramck mm-hmm. in Michigan. Same prototype.
1: Mm-hmm. Patterson, New Jersey. It's another one. We can go right down the list. Plano, Texas. Yeah.
0: And you're
1: all right.
0: 100% right. Because of the, this is an apathetic voting bloc, all Democrat, very few turnout here for the people, and of course, 95% turnout for the Muslims.
1: Yeah, well, the imams are pushing them out, putting them to the poll. Almost 100% of their members are voting, 90-some percent. This is what they did in New York, this is what they do in Dearborn and other places, and this is what they're doing all over the country. Thank you for your call, my friend. That's all I have to say. I'm going to be straight with you, folks. I talk about protecting your liberty, your family, your future. And right now, I think one of the smartest moves you can make is diversify. And I'm not kidding. The sooner the better for your financial future. And that includes gold and silver. Gold just had a little bit of a pullback. Now, you know what that means. It means you have a little window, a real opportunity to get at lower prices before the next move up. As a matter of fact, it's already starting to move, to be perfectly honest with you. I check it every day. And I believe that move is coming quickly and will be significant. So the fundamentals haven't changed. Washington keeps spending. You just heard that report I read to you. And the value of the dollar will go down and keeps going down. Gold keeps doing what it's always done, holding its value even during risky and shaky periods. And that's why I trust monetary gold. Now, why do I trust monetary gold? First of all, I know them. And secondly, they've been there for 26 years, no fly-by-night organization. 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

0: Watch the world stay silent. Pastor John Hagee's been a steadfast voice for Israel for decades. He started an organization, Christians United for Israel, more than a quarter century ago. It's got 11 million members. He knows, he believes, he preaches the connection between Judaism and Christianity and the Judeo-Christian belief system. He is a Christian Zionist. A Christian Zionist. And he is a wonderful man, an evangelical Christian. He's one of the largest congregations in the country in San Antonio, Texas, Cornerstone Church. It's been my honor, my wife's honor, to speak there, to spend several days with them and at the church and to see the things that they do. And, of course, they're very proud of their ministry, and they should be. They do so many things for so many people. So many things for so many people. In his important new book, God's Prophetic Clock, Pastor Hagee lays out the clear biblical timeline we're watching unfold right in front of our eyes. The book tells you Israel was reborn in a single day in 1948, just as the prophet said. Jerusalem reunited under Jewish control in 1967. Nations of the earth turning against the Jewish people. These are not random events. They are signs from Scripture that we're approaching a critical hour. The clock is ticking. The dangers to Israel and to freedom are intensifying. Our children and grandchildren, our children and grandchildren are counting on us to understand what's happening. This book from Hagee Ministries will open your eyes and strengthen your faith. So please get a copy of God's Prophetic Clock. 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You won't regret it. All right, let us go to Larry Roberts, Illinois, the great WRPW. Larry, go right ahead, please.
1: Mark, I have two things to thank you for before I get into my point. I think you have the best bumper music of anybody. Oh, and number two, I think you are the best guy for supporting John Hagee Ministries. It's a wonderful thing.
0: Thank you.
1: Now,
0: he's
1: my
0: great.
1: Point is about Israel. And yeah. I wish Trump would look right at Iran and Hezbollah and say, look, you guys have no cards. Israel has the right to defend itself. Israel has responded to violence with violence. And if you guys don't want to play the game that way, this is over. We are going to eliminate you from the game.
0: Mm-hmm.
1: Because, I mean, he was able to say that to Vladimir Zelensky. You have no cards. I wish he would tell Iran, you have no cards. Do not throw Hezbollah out here, and we are behind
0: Do me a favor, because we're going to come to a hard break here. Do me a favor. Watch tomorrow night's Life, Liberty, and Levin on Fox, 8 p.m. Eastern. Watch and listen to my opening statement, please. And I'm asking the whole country to do this, and our two great guests as well, General Jack Keane and Senator Rick Scott. But this opening, I think, is one of the most important I've ever done. And I really want it to resonate with as many patriots, American patriots, as is possible. And I think what I would like to do is, if you all listen to it, we can discuss it next week on radio as well. But I really want to thank you, Larry. Beautiful call. You're 100% right. And we got to make sure Hezbollah is not included in any deal and that Israel has the right to defend itself. Thank you, sir. Every Friday, in your honor, Ray Charles in America. Here we go.

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Set your DVR or whatever recording device you use. Well, the week is officially over, and the weekend begins right now. We salute our armed forces, police officers, firefighters, emergency personnel, ICE, our truckers. And we remember and support our friends in Ukraine and Israel and Persia. And you, the American people, thank God for you. Good night, Spritey and Griffey and Pepsi and Smokey. Good night, Zelda and Gigi. Good night, Indy and Patton and Rory. Good night, Marty and little Barney. Good night, Dad and Mom. We're holding down the fort. Good night, Leo and Joe and Bernard. Good night, Eric. Good night, Teddy. And good night, Lou. And all the other great patriots who've passed. Don't forget, tomorrow night on Fox, 8 p.m. Eastern, please set your recorder. And we will see you tomorrow night, Sunday night, and Monday. Have a great weekend.

0: A key surveillance tool set to expire. I'm Lisa Lacera, Fox News. The Foreign Intelligence Surveillance Act failed in the House this week.
1: Legal authority for the government's foremost intelligence gathering weapon to foil terrorism, FISA Section 702, expires tonight. There's worry about unprecedented vulnerabilities this summer. A bipartisan coalition tanked an emergency FISA extension in Congress. FISA siphons the calls, emails, and texts of foreign intelligence targets. But a court ruling says the government can still track suspect communications, despite a lapse in the law. However, it's unclear if telecommunications companies will provide digital breadcrumbs to the government, lacking a congressional safeguard.
0: Fox's Chad Pergram, Democrats voted against the measure because they want Bill Pulte, the acting director of national intelligence, to be removed, arguing he doesn't have the intelligence experience for the job. The U.S. and Iran appear to be on the verge of a deal to end the conflict.
2: Today we've been hearing different messages from Tehran and Washington, which with each side trying to play up their side of this deal, but American officials are increasingly optimistic. This is the deal that they have been laying out. They say that a potential peace deal with Iran includes the destruction and removal of Iran's nuclear material, Iran dismantling its nuclear program, no sanctions relief until compliance, opening up the Strait of Hormuz, and ending funding of terrorist groups.
0: Fox's Max Gordon in Dubai. Elon Musk, a trillionaire as of today, after his company SpaceX went public, he spoke virtually as members of his company rang the opening bell at NASDAQ this morning.
3: I told people this. I said, look, we're probably going to fail, but, you know, we should give it a try, because if we don't, if there's not a new company that enters space, we will never be a truly space-faring civilization.
0: SpaceX closed at just over $161 a share. 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
0: A federal judge takes another step to block the Trump administration's so-called anti-weaponization fund.
8: A U.S. District Court judge in D.C. is extending an injunction on a Trump administration operation of a $1.8 billion settlement fund intended to compensate people who claim to have been victimized by the U.S. government for political purposes. But the court order comes as acting U.S. Attorney General Todd Blanche tells Congress the White House will not proceed with what's been called the anti-weaponization fund following strong bipartisan backlash. The fund was created as part of President Trump's lawsuit against the IRS for allegedly leaking his tax information. Eben Brown, Fox News.
0: Pope Leo XIV is warning human traffickers that they will face God's wrath for exploiting the desperation of migrants, demanding they stop and repent. It was during his final day in the Canary Islands, the epicenter of the African migration route in Europe. Leo had been fulfilling a wish of Pope Francis to visit the Canary Islands to commemorate the lives lost at sea when migrants make the dangerous trip from West Africa to Europe. Several renewable energy groups are suing the Pentagon, accusing the government of slow-walking national security reviews for wind farms on private property.
9: President Trump signed an executive order upon taking office suspending new on- and offshore wind projects on federal land. After a judge ruled against the executive order, the administration began buying out wind farm developers. Now, several renewable energy groups say the Pentagon has slowed down the national security review process for wind farms being built on private property, putting at least 106 projects at risk. The groups argue $47 billion have been invested in these projects and that they will create jobs and enough power for millions of homes. A Pentagon spokesman has previously said reviews are complex and require interagency coordination and that they must ensure they do not impair national security or military operations.
0: Fox's Jessica Rosenthal. I'm Lisa Lacera. This is Fox News.

0: Jesse Kelly Show. Let's have some fun. On a Friday, it is a Friday. I have needed it, and so have you. The week is mercifully over, and we have so much we're going to get to tonight, and we're going to have a good time while we do it. Of course, it's Ask Dr. Jesse Friday. I'll touch just a little bit, just briefly, on this Graham Plattner scandal stuff here in the opening of the show. We're diving right into the questions. Everyone has questions about Chinese farmland. The black population, some guy asked. Blackstone recipes. Why doesn't Trump just turn Netanyahu loose on Iran? All that, so much more on the world-famous Jesse Kelly Show on a Friday. So, let me go ahead and give the game away a little bit when it comes to Maine in the Senate race. The Democrat guy is Graham Plattner. I know by now you've seen, you've at least heard me talk about the laundry list of scandals this guy seems to have gotten himself into. It's honestly, there's everything from abuse to running around on the old lady to I mentioned Nazi tattoo third, a Nazi tattoo, one that he clearly knew was a Nazi tattoo.
1: Now, again, this is a text that got sent, so like we can place the time, right? This is in August. How does she know it's a Nazi tattoo in August of last year and you don't know it's a Nazi tattoo in August of last year?
2: Well, she certainly didn't send that text to me. So whoever she sent it to and was talking.
0: Okay, it's bad. Let me go ahead and give this away for you. It's going to keep getting worse for Graham Plattner. Now, let me explain why, because I got this email. It's an Ask Dr. Jesse Friday. I got this email. Jesse, isn't Plattner the very definition of a beefsteak Nazi? Okay, so let me explain, in case you haven't read the Anti-Communist Manifesto, available at jessekellybook.com. Let me explain the term beefsteak Nazi. That's a real term. It's a term the Nazis themselves came up with. Why? All right, so we have to talk a little bit of Germany, a little history here. Stay with me. After World War I, there was so much unrest in Germany. And the unrest was coming from all sides and for all reasons. The people were going hungry. The victorious powers were not letting food in. It was really, really, really bad. On top of this toxic stew of things, you had returning soldiers who were often extremely bitter, felt like the country had betrayed them. After all, the World War I German army didn't lose a single battle on German soil, right? They were justified in some of their thinking, okay? They were upset after World War I. Add them into this toxic stew of a society. Germany was a crazy place. What else is going on at this time? The communist movement globally is really, really on the rise. Now that the dirty commies are officially running the Soviet Union, they're promoting and pushing this stuff out as much as possible. So there got to be a huge communist movement on the rise in Germany at this time. Now, we're going to fast forward through years of all kinds of unrest, but understand, we're talking about the level of unrest that involves the troops coming in and shooting civilians. Riots. It was really, really, really bad oftentimes in the streets of Germany post-World War I, before World War II. And in any society, when your society, when the government itself kind of breaks down, and then you have this toxic mix of people, you're going to end up with warring groups, warring ideas. You know, everyone knows the Nazis come from that time. The Nazis were one of many that turned out they maneuvered in all the right ways and did all the right things in order to gain power, but they were just one of many. There was a huge, as I just mentioned, communist movement going on in Germany at this time. A huge one. We're talking 1,000-person rallies, things like that, riots, you know, the whole thing. Well, but what do they do?
3: We might call this getting strike ready. I think of it as getting a strike ready or street ready. And part of that is understanding our own strength.
0: Yeah, you get the idea. They were taking it to the streets back then, too. All right. Fast forward. Like I said, the Nazis just did it smarter and more vicious, frankly, than the other groups out there. They were just more willing to hurt people, of course, more willing to do dirty tricks, whatever. Okay. Now, the Nazi movement itself, I don't exactly have to tell you. Breaking news, it's obviously a deeply, deeply evil, evil ideology. It just is. And you know it, the racial superiority thing, the all of it. It's an ideology that is extremely sick, extremely evil. But so is communism. Now, let's just focus on these two groups for a moment. What kind of person joins a movement like that? Are you going to have some relatively normal people joining these movements? Yeah, on occasion, sure. You know, there'll be Bob the accountant. Maybe he's just bored. Maybe his wife left him. Maybe whatever. And okay, I'll go down to a Nazi meeting. I'll go down to a communist meeting. So it does happen. But in general, what kinds of people join these movements? Sick, degenerate freaks. Deranged people, violent people, mentally ill people, sick, degenerate freaks are the ones who join these kinds of movements. All right. The Nazis end up winning. As I said, there were all kinds of communists still in Germany. Communists who didn't feel like getting beaten up and shot in the head by the Nazis. So they just came out and said, oh, we're Nazis now. Lots of them. So many of them, the Nazis came up with an actual term for them. Beefsteak Nazis, you know, brown and red, beefsteak Nazis. They knew they were still commies at heart, but they knew they had to pretend to be Nazis in order to be with the in crowd. That's the little historical part of it. Now let's go to Graham Plattner and why it's going to keep getting worse and worse for this Democrat candidate and why this is going to be a problem going forward for the Democrat Party. Graham Plattner is obviously a pretty messed up dude. Reports out of him grabbing his girlfriend and pinning her arm behind her back. I mean, this is obviously a bad dude. He's a bad dude. All right. But he got the nomination. How? He was the most communist candidate in the race. He was the most commie candidate. And for the Democrat voter, that's what they want. The most commie candidate. Okay. What kind of people are you going to get if that's your selection process? Don't think today's modern communist movement is any different than it ever was. In the Soviet Union, they were a bunch of degenerates and freaks. In Germany, degenerates and freaks. Cambodia, degenerates and freaks. On and on and on down the line. It's a disgusting religion of the malcontent, and you attract terrible, terrible people to it. So if the Democrat primary voter is going to go out and select the most communist candidate in every race whenever they have a chance to do so, Democrat scandals are going to just simply become the norm. You're going to get, Graham Plattner is one of many who will come in the future as the Democrat Party continues to go further and further left. And of course, yeah, these people, you know, who are still trying to back him and come up with every excuse. This is Gretchen Carlson.
4: You know, we have seen some Democrats come forward to say that maybe, you know, Graham Plattner has to reexamine his behavior, and they're at least calling it out. I would like to see the same thing coming from Republicans with regard to Donald Trump. But overall, I think both parties need to be honest and take accountability. When you have a bad actor inside of a party, you have to call it out.
0: That's called changing the subject. And Sonny Huston, she obviously is a huge fan of Graham Plattner. This was Sonny Huston when it came to Trump.
4: Yet 50% of America saw all of that and looked the other way and said, I'm going to vote for him anyway. And that is really disheartening, because for me, that means that you are selfish. That tells me that they will look the other way to that kind of behavior. And that, I think, is despicable. It is un-American.
0: And now you look at her back in Graham Plattner and you're tempted to say, but she's a hypocrite. Not the way she sees it. for Sonny Huston and for all communists, remember, all the rules, they're only for you. The laws, that's for you. Standards, that's for you. For soldiers of the communist revolution, there are no rules. That's how they operate.
5: He doesn't care if you believe him, but he's right. Jesse Kelly.
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0: It is the Jesse Kelly Show on a wonderful Friday. I cannot go on. I can't do another single political question or anything else until I address what happened last night with Jewish producer Chris. I was not, full disclosure, I was not involved. This was just a text conversation between Chris and Corey, but I got here this morning. I had to see it, so now you got to see it. Do you know what Chris did for dinner last night? Chris took a can of sardines. He removed the sardines from the can, put it on a plate. He then microwaved the sardines on a plate. Then he took the microwaved sardines and put them on what looked like, I'm assuming, just bread with mayonnaise and lettuce. Did I get that right, Chris? No. Yeah, I was wrong about the lettuce. Pickles and mayonnaise on the microwaved sardines. On my life, that's a true story. You are a foul human being, Chris. You are disgusting. I'm with Nancy.
1: Last time I asked you about January 6th, why you turned the National Guard away on January 6th, you told me to shut up and that I was repeating Republican talking.
2: I'm going to shut up again because you're speaking lies.
0: Same thing happened to me this morning when I found out about the sandwich. I looked right at Chris and I was like, but I held back. It's like Grandma Vodka did. Hey, Jesse, what's the deal with Trump allowing China to buy up our farmland? My mom's upset about it, and I always know an answer to back Trump up, but I'm stumped on this one because their land value would go down. We don't want it to go to the Chinese regardless. Thanks. You're the best. All right. So Trump, he recently, and Chris, you can find this if you can. If not, it's no big deal. He came out in an interview and he was defending allowing 600,000 Chinese university students to come into the country. If memory serves me, and it's fine if you don't find it, Chris, if memory serves me, he said something about the lines of like, well, you want other cultures to come here. All right. So let's talk about the reality, a reality that Trump knows. Every Chinese citizen works for the Chinese Communist Party, whether they want to or not. There aren't private businesses there. You'll see people say, this Chinese company associated with the CCP. They're all associated with the CCP. Or, I guess to clarify, they can be at a moment's notice. If I'm selling wontons down on the street corner, I may never... What, Chris? Those are Chinese, aren't they? Are they not? Anyway, if I'm selling wontons on the street corner, and I've never heard from the CCP, I'm just a Chinese dude selling wontons, the CCP can still show up at any moment, and they will control wontons. I have to do whatever they say. That applies to Chinese students. You will agree to work for the CCP if you come over here. It's 600,000 Chinese spies. Trump gave this answer and made a bunch of people mad.
3: You've said as many as 600,000 Chinese students could come to the United States. Why, sir, is that a pro-MAGA position when many American kids want to go to school and there are places not for them and these universities are getting rich off Chinese money?
4: Never said about China, but we do have a lot of people coming in from China. We always have China and other countries. We also have a massive system of colleges and universities. And if we were to cut that in half, which perhaps makes some people happy, you would have half the colleges in the United States go out of business.
3: So what?
4: Well, I think that's a big deal.
3: Are they fancy?
4: You would have the
3: historically, of the United States?
4: Yeah, but you would have, as you know, historically black colleges and universities would all be out of business. You would have a system of colleges and universities.
3: So we're dependent on China to keep our university
4: system
3: going?
4: But I actually think it's good to have outside countries. And don't forget, MAGA was my idea. MAGA was nobody else's idea. I know what MAGA wants better than anybody else. And MAGA wants to see our country thrive.
0: All right. For you. somebody who's on the right, an anti-communist like you, it's hard to find a worse answer for him to give. Right? When you hear, oh, a bunch of commie universities are going to close their doors, you probably are thinking to yourself, that's wonderful. Yeah, can we do that? But I need to explain a couple things, and maybe it'll make you feel better, maybe it'll make you feel worse. The first of these two things here. The first one is Trump has been amazing for the anti-communist movement in a variety of ways. The actions he's taken on immigration alone in his second term has really started us on a very, very good path in a variety of ways in this country. He's been outstanding for the anti-communist movement, getting it rolling. Donald Trump is not as right-wing as you are. He has never been. On a lot of our issues, he moves the ball forward, and he's been excellent at that. And I'm not insulting him. I'm simply explaining he becomes a symbol for so many people of all things right-wing. He's our right-wing leader, right-wing this, right-wing that. You are far to the right of Donald Trump on many, many issues. He's a very traditional, normal guy who's bringing some common sense on a lot of things. Pause on that. I'll explain these two things in just a moment. Hopefully it'll help you understand Trump's moves on things like Chinese farmland and Chinese students. We'll be back.
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You can email us your love, your hate, your death threats, jesse@jessekellyshow.com. Back to answering this question, the guy asked, hey, Trump's allowing China to continue to buy up farmland. What's the deal? My mom's mad about it. All right, so I'm explaining. There are two things that you need to get. I already mentioned that Trump is to the left of you on a variety of things. He's become this right-wing symbol, and he's been great for the right-wing movement, but he's still personally to the left of you. Trump is a very, well, for one, he's 80, or close to it. What is he, close to 80, Chris? 79? He's 79. Now, that's not an insult. I hope to live to 79 one day. That's a good thing. I hope you're 79. But that means he's lived his entire life

his entire life as mostly a normal country, in mostly a normal country, and that's just what he wants. Normal as in this. Hey, everybody should go to college. That kind of older way of thinking that was the way of thinking for a long time. Other times he's made you mad are generally for this exact same reason. He doesn't want to go as far as you want to go to put things right. Remember when the FBI was building a new building after abusing your rights for years and years and years? You wanted the FBI to be defunded and close down the building and every agent fired, and Donald Trump is loudly screaming on social media that they need a brand new expensive facility. And everyone said, what? The FBI went after you. Trump is a normal, traditional, older American who does not see the need for extreme solutions the way you see the need for extreme solutions. When it comes to the prospect of closing down half the universities in this country, Trump finds that horrifying. Me, I find that a good start. Trump finds that horrifying. There's that one point. The second point is this. And I brought this up last night. It's really the same talk along the same lines we were having about the H-1B visa thing, where all these companies, you wake up one morning, they laid off 5,000 Americans and brought in 2,000 people from China. They laid off 3,000 Americans and brought in 4,000 people from India. On and on and on and on and on it goes. And I mentioned that because it's been going on like this for decades and decades in the United States of America, what's happened is our entire system has grown used to this. You need somebody? Go grab a Chinese guy. Need somebody? Go grab an Indian girl. Need some? It's just how the system has operated for a very long time. It is, I want you to think about it like a drug, because that's what it is. You ever known anybody who struggled with drugs? Maybe you yourself have struggled with drugs. Keep struggling, by the way. Get clean. You'll do it. You ever known somebody who has drugs, or I guess alcohol would probably apply to this thing as well? After a long enough period of time, that's just how they operate. They operate doing drugs. It becomes part of their day. It becomes woven into their existence. Wake up in the morning, smoke some weed, head to work, take a lunch break, smoke some more weed. Get home from work, smoke some more. It just because, and you hear them, I'm not even being insulting. You hear them, it's very clearly just part of their day. It's like brushing your teeth. It's part of their day. Now, you make something part of your day for 10 years, it becomes really part of you. And it becomes difficult to stop. It becomes sometimes impossible for people to stop. And it can become dangerous for people to stop. You ever know somebody who's a bad alcoholic? I know this applies to druggies too, but a bad alcoholic, and they'll have to go to the hospital or go into rehab. They have to closely monitor their vitals and things because their body has grown so used to alcohol, without it, they can have dangerous things happening inside of their body. That's the United States of America when it comes to a lot of foreign money. A lot of foreign money. Business owners, business leaders from other nations around the world, sometimes hostile nations, bring a lot of money here to buy things up. There's a lot of Chinese money flowing through the United States of America. A lot of it, not just the university system. Real estate, I mean, you name it. There's a lot of Indian money flowing through the United States of America. It's the most populous country on the planet. There are tons and tons of Indians here, tons and tons of investment from that here. You see what I mean? Now, you may want to wake up today and say, get all the Chinese out, all of them. And I'm with you. That's fine. That would come with some shocking withdrawal symptoms. And withdrawal symptoms that Trump, as the American president, probably doesn't want to weather because people in general will not understand. Look, we've had this talk when it comes to Iran. When it comes to

0: sent all of our manufacturing to China. China wanted it. China now manufactures the goods for the world. We have this weird system where we're enemies, but we have to buy things from China, and China has to have us buy things from China. We are woven in that way. We should unweave that, I should note, but we are woven in that way. That limits how hostile Donald Trump can get with China. Trump is a China hawk. Trump has been speaking about the dangers of China for a long time. So don't doubt the fact that Trump is all about cracking down on China. The problem is you can only go so far. And when you're over there trying to do big trade deals with China, you know, we had this big Chinese visit just recently. When you're over there sitting down with Xi and you're trying to work out a deal, well, China is a major player in that negotiation. They're not some tiny island where we can basically just order them around and do whatever we want. China is a major country with a major military, a nuclear power, a gigantic economy. This is a long way of saying China is going to get some things out of that deal, some things that you and I don't like. And very clearly, Xi made it as part of the deal. Hey, we're still going to keep sending students to spy in your universities. That's got to remain. Hey, we're going to keep buying up land in America. You can disagree with Trump allowing them to keep that in the deal, but no matter what, when you're doing a deal with a hostile foreign power like the Chinese, there are going to be things in the deal that are not good for the country and things you don't want. That's ugly and it's crappy, but it's also the reality of the way the world works. Does that make sense? Good. All right. The anti-weaponization fund, someone has a question about that. Someone has a question about Blackstone grills, the black population, Trump just turning Netanyahu loose to take care of everything in Iran. Someone has a question about that. All that and so much more coming up tonight on the world famous Jesse Kelly Show. Tiny Handed Ninja just got myself a Blackstone. I enjoy cooking on it. What are some recommendations for recipes to cook on it besides the world famous Jesse Kelly burgers? All right. I'll give you a little something. Next.
1: Is he smarter than everyone?
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1: Does he think so?
3: 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The Jesse Kelly Show.
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0: It is the Jesse Kelly Show on a wonderful, wonderful Friday. And a reminder.
1: My mouth when I launched this campaign were that the real fight in this country is not left versus right. It's top versus bottom.
2: Amen. Amen, bottom. Amen. Hey, tiny-handed ninja. Got myself a Blackstone. I enjoy cooking on it. What are some recommendations? First, the basics, and maybe one of the greatest things you can do is breakfast on a Blackstone. At one point in time, I was making breakfast on the Blackstone. I had options. First, the basics, and maybe one of the greatest things you can do is breakfast on a Blackstone. At one point in time, I was making breakfast on the Blackstone. I had is breakfast on a Blackstone. At one point in time, I was making breakfast on the Blackstone. I had, I think, 10 slices. Point in time, I was making breakfast on the Blackstone. I had, I think, 10 slices. Everybody does. Or you have a meat store where you go. Or maybe you have one of the meat delivery services. I really like those. But anyway, that's another story. Maybe you have something like that. You have access to meat. I know. I mean, you and James.
1: My mouth when I launched this campaign were that the real fight in this country is not left versus right. It's top versus bottom.
2: You're a meat lover, too. Go buy some meat. What kind? Well, that's the thing. I would go buy a few kinds. I would go buy some chicken. I'd go buy, look, it doesn't even have to be great cuts of meat for what I'm about to explain. Get some kind of affordable meat of some kind. Some beef, some chicken. If you're not a Jew like Chris, get some pork of some kind. Some bacon doesn't hurt. Some, something like that. All right. Now, you need seasonings of some kind. Doesn't matter. Doesn't have to be an expert at it. And you need onions. You need jalapenos if you're a man. And you need some butter. Now, this is the most obvious thing in the world, but I'm telling you, it's a blast and you will enjoy it. You need to get some tortillas. Here in Texas, I was about to tell you to buy something that you may not have access to. Here in Texas, they have something that's fairly unique, although I'm sure it exists in other states in the United States of America. You can buy tortillas that are half cooked. They're sold in a package, stacked up like normal tortillas. But they're not cooked all the way. This lets you take them right out of the package and throw it on the flat top, flip it real quick. You basically have a freshly cooked tortilla. You need to get some of those. Now you take all that meat. You take all those onions. Slice them up. Slice up the onions however small you like them. Slice up the jalapenos. And you just drop a big old vat of butter in the middle of that Blackstone and make sure it's buttered and start chucking crap in there. Just stacking it on there. Throw all the meat on there. Throw all the onions. Throw all the jalapenos. Make sure the heat isn't too high. And just start dicing and mixing and chopping and dicing and mixing and chopping. And no, there's no rush. Let it breathe. Let those jalapenos and onions and meat juices and everything else, let it all get to know each other. And then for the coup de grace, when you have your tortilla, you have your meaty, onion, peppery mixture. Get yourself some kind of cheese and drop a big old thing, a spready, shreddy cheddar or something like that on there. Mozzarella, I don't care what it is. Get it all cheesy and start scooping that into tortillas. I'm telling you right now, if it's cookout time, we got July 4th. Independence Day is coming up soon. You want to be the king of neighborhood Independence Day? Just sit over the Blackstone and start serving up tortillas stuffed full of cheesy, meaty goodness. You're going to be the belle of the ball. Jesse, can you please explain the anti-weaponization fund for the Justice Department? What it is, what it's about, what it means for the average American? All right, so let me make this the 30-second version because it doesn't matter. It doesn't matter because it's dead. This weaponization fund was really a way to try, well, it was sold as a way, I'll put it that way. It was sold as a way to try and make whole the people who have been victims of government assault. Now, we had a lot of government overreach, government assault during the Biden administration, of course, because the country was run by communists. People, real people's lives were destroyed. I hope it didn't happen to you, but It happened to a lot of people. Lives destroyed. Financially wiped out. Job loss. The government took away people's freedom and did so in a completely unjust manner. Now, the thinking is we need something, some kind of fund to make these people whole. It's not going to pass. It's dead. And it's dead for a couple different reasons. The first reason is people I talk to who I trust, they didn't like how it was set up, meaning they liked the idea of helping, of making people whole who were victims of the government, but the way it was set up looked like it was probably primed for corruption in the future. That's one aspect. The other aspect is this. Well, it happened last night, actually. Four Senate Republicans again unite with Democrats to block Trump's SAVE Act. Susan Collins, Lisa Murkowski, Mitch McConnell, and Tom Tillis. Well, those are the same people who are destroying the weaponization fund. Trump has hostile actors in the Senate with nothing left to lose. He doesn't have any way to persuade them. Mitch McConnell is old and powerful in failing health, and he's retiring. He's not running again. There's nothing Trump can hold over his head. Same thing with Tom Tillis. Tom Tillis is retiring. He very clearly is going to go for some sort of a left-wing job instead of a right-wing job on the way out the door. I mean, you can write that one down. It's a guarantee. That's the kind of thing he's going to go for. Maybe a media pundit, something like that. Tom Tillis doesn't need anything from Trump anymore. He has nothing left to lose. Lisa Murkowski in Alaska, she owes her entire political career to Mitch McConnell. He, for all intents and purposes, owns that woman because she would already have been out of the Senate if Mitch McConnell hadn't stepped in to save her. Lisa Murkowski hates Trump. There's that. Susan Collins, well, Susan Collins is who Susan Collins is. She's never going to step up and be that right-wing stalwart because she is a senator from a blue state, and so she has to be half a Democrat. I, again, excuse Susan Collins because I understand the demographics of Maine. I mean, even this guy has a shot to win.
3: Now, again, this is a text that got sent, so, like, we can place the time, right? This is in August. How does she know it's a Nazi tattoo in August of last year and you don't know it's a Nazi tattoo in August of last year?
4: Well, she certainly didn't send that text to me. So whoever she sent it to and was talking to, I can't say why, but I will say that I certainly didn't know. And the text messages she's sending to friends who may have recognized it, they didn't tell me that. So
2: what? Who put this Nazi tattoo on my chest? All right, we still have a couple hours. Hang on. Have you ever hired somebody and you knew, oh my gosh, this is a horrible mistake? 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Well, you want that person, right? The one who makes your life easier. Conversely, have you ever hired somebody and you thought to yourself, my life is so much easier than it used to be? Well, you want that person, right? 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

0: a deal. I'm Lisa Lucera, Fox News. A senior Trump administration official says the U.S. and Iran are about 85% of the way there on reaching an agreement to end the conflict.
1: A 60-day implementation phase. Pakistan's Prime Minister Shehbaz Sharif has been mediating discussions between the United States and Iran. He posted, quote, "We can confirm that a final agreed-upon text of the peace deal has been reached, and Pakistan is now working closely with both sides to finalize the next steps." President Trump suggested there could be a signing ceremony in Europe as early as this weekend.
0: Fox's Rich Edson in Washington. This is the U.S. military says Iran launched multiple one-way attack drones in an attempt to strike commercial ships transiting the Strait of Hormuz. President Trump says with the help of Venezuela, the U.S. has killed the leader of the Trende Aragua gang, posting on Truth Social that the U.S. has killed Nino Guerrero. Trende Aragua has been labeled by the U.S. as a terrorist organization. Guerrero was charged in New York federal court with racketeering, conspiracy, and other crimes, including support to terrorists, and offenses that go back more than a decade. And the Trump administration ordered to restore history and science materials at national parks.
2: Conservation and historical organizations sued the Trump administration, alleging the U.S. Department of Interior has been engaged in a sustained campaign to erase history and undermine science. President Trump had directed the Interior Department to ensure parks and monuments not display elements that inappropriately disparage Americans' past or living. Plaintiffs argue since, national parks officials have been removing or censoring exhibits that share factually accurate information about U.S. history and scientific knowledge, including about slavery and climate change.
0: Fox's Christian Goodwin. A federal judge has rejected a request to pause a court-ordered deadline to remove President Trump's name from the Kennedy Center. 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
0: Lawyers for Tyler Robinson, the man accused of killing Charlie Kirk, have asked a judge to block prosecutors from seeking the death penalty over comments they made in the media about a bullet fragment recovered from Kirk's body. The judge is expected to rule at a later date. Another 3 decades in prison for the ex-leader of South Korea.
5: Ousted President Yoon Suk-yeol, already sentenced to life in prison for a rebellion conviction connected to his martial law decree in December 2024, receives another sentence, this one for 30 years. His defense minister was handed the same penalty from a court in Seoul. The latest penalty linked to Yoon allegedly ordering drone flights over Pyongyang in 2024 to ramp up tensions with North Korea to justify declaring martial law. The North said the South dropped propaganda leaflets in October 2024. Yoon's lawyers ripped the ruling, saying the flights were in response to the North dropping trash-carrying balloons into the South earlier that year.
0: Fox's CJ Papa. Voter support for President Trump has dropped among two key groups, according to new polling.
6: A review of AP NORC polling over the last 2 years found that heading into the 2024 election, 48% of independent voters without a college degree supported the president. Now only a quarter of them do. Roughly 3 in 10 independent voters with a college degree support the president heading into the election. Their support has dropped a bit, down to about a quarter as well. A review of the AP NORC polls over time found Hispanic voter support also dropped. While 46% approved of him heading into the election, support of President Trump dropped to just 15% during last fall's government shutdown, and now among Hispanics sits at near 25%. Jessica Rosenthal, Fox News.
0: Anthropic will donate $150 million to launch a fellowship program called Claude Core that plans to help nonprofits effectively use artificial intelligence, sending 1,000 people to various organizations for a year. The company also donating $200 million to support displaced workers. I'm Lisa Lucera. This is Fox News.

0: Jesse Kelly Show, another hour of the Jesse Kelly Show on a fantastic Friday, and that's Dr. Jesse Friday. We have all kinds of stuff this hour. We're identical twins, immigration lawyers, some guys angry at the black population. What, Chris? Let's do this one. Jesse, why doesn't Trump turn Netanyahu and Israel loose on Iran to take the nuclear dust and to decimate their military with the support of the USA, but not our ground troops? All right. We get spoiled in the United States of America. We get spoiled because of naval and air superiority. If you just have one of those two things, naval superiority, air superiority, you really can become borderline untouchable when it comes to defense. When it comes to defense, you have this amazing Navy like we do. I'm sure America will be invaded one day, but it's going to be a long, long, long time before anybody can physically come here, because our Navy will blow you out of the water on your way across the seas. It's just a huge thing. Same thing with air power. We can have bombers take off from Iowa and fly to Iran, where they will drop a large bomb down a ventilation shaft that blows up an underground nuclear bunker? What? Yeah, we can do that. Our Navy, our Air Force, it feels like a superpower, doesn't it? And it is. That's the best way I can put it. It's a superpower. You can fly. You can see through walls. You have a superpower. But don't make the mistake so many superheroes make in movies in thinking that you have every superpower and that your superpower means you can do whatever you want whenever you want. You just want Trump to turn Netanyahu and Israel loose on Iran to take the nuclear dust. Israel has 8 million people. Total. Total. Iran has 90 million people. Iran, I want you to go look at a map. Do you know how gigantic that country is? Iran is huge. Absolutely huge. It's like the size of the Western United States of America. You ever driven out west? The roads just go and go and go to no end. It's enormous. Israel doesn't have, as cutting edge as their military is, and technologically, and of course their spy activity is the best in the world, and stuff like that. As cutting edge as Israel is, they don't have the numbers to go stomping into Iran as the boots on the ground in Iran. And then, by the way, once you get there, you have to go to various nuclear sites across the country, evading what's left of the Iranian military, the Iranian militias. You then have to get to these nuclear sites that we have bombed into smithereens. You have to set up a gigantic construction operation to dig down to the bottom of the nuclear bunker that we previously vaporized. You have to do all this while under hostile enemy fire. When people say, let's just go get the nuclear dust, I'm not insulting you, but I am letting you know I howl in laughter at how naive people make that sound, as if we could just send 3 Green Berets in and it'll take 15 minutes and everything is wrapped up. That's not going to happen. And you have to provide these ground troops in this gigantic country. You have to give them air cover or they're going to die. Well, Iran has modern enough anti-air defenses that they've already shot down multiple United States jets. So now you've got a huge, huge deal on your hands. And by the way, I'm not saying don't do it. That's what I'm saying. What I am saying is don't think that it's easy or fast or just turn Israel loose. Israel's having a hard time uprooting Hezbollah and Lebanon. Lebanon's like the size of my thumbnail. Iran is a gigantic, and I should also note, mountainous country of 90 million people. Do you know what it would be like to fight on the ground in that country? The people who are still desperately, for various reasons, trying to sell us, just go kill them all and let God sort them out, do not understand how difficult, how deadly, how costly that kind of an operation is. To take all the nuclear dust out of Iran ourselves would be a gigantic war. A gigantic war. It would be. Yeah, I know we could kill all their leaders and drop bombs on them. It would be a gigantic war. It's not like snatching Venezuela's president out of his mansion in the middle of the night. This is a whole different ballgame. But because we have superpowers when it comes to the Navy and the Air Force, we can convince ourselves that everything is easy. The bombing campaign is always the easy part. And always has been. In World War II, how many times have you heard me go on some history rant about World War II in the Pacific? And it doesn't matter. Pick your island. Saipan. Okinawa. Iwo Jima. Pick your battle. The easy part was always, hey, let's park the Navy ships off here and start bombarding the living daylights out of the island. Just blow up every square inch of the island. Then, because we have air superiority, let's fly our planes over and we'll just napalm the whole freaking thing and drop bombs everywhere you go. Well, that's the easy part. If you want to actually take the island, which we did have to actually take the island, you can't lob enough naval gunfire to do it. You can't drop enough napalm to do it. You are going to have people physically there to do it. And getting there physically is when the real ugly stuff begins, doesn't it? All right, let's move on. Hey, Jesse, the craziest part to me about identical twins is when they reach adulthood, it's the commitment to the bit. You basically have to make the same life choices and stay the same size of the twin. You can't even go enjoy some extra Cheddar Bay biscuits if the other one doesn't like them because they wouldn't look the same. This is my thing. I'm glad other people are getting on board with this identical twin hate. Why do you have to do everything the same? I don't understand why everything has to be done the same. It doesn't make sense. But you know who does make sense? Eric Schmidt.
1: Her comments are astounding, Senator. You mentioned a few words, horrific. I think to the American taxpayer that's been ripped off by people who came to this country, to rip them off, that's horrific. You talk about bizarre. No, it's my time now. It's my time. You went over time. It's my time. Bizarre is the idea that you would be here in this committee defending violent murderers from being deported, that you would be defending violent rapists from being deported, that you would defend people who took advantage of the good.
0: This is Mazie Hirono, who's beating up on, by the way.
1: People, this country, their taxpayer dollars. That is bizarre. A terrorist who kills American citizens. You know what's bizarre is your defense of that. So forgive me if your 24 million Americans should be, or naturalized citizens should be afraid. That's ridiculous. You have no. You have nothing but fear mongering here.
0: I love Eric Schmidt. He's awesome. All right, back to these questions. We have a ton of them. Hey, Jesse, Chris. Looks like you're going to be lumped in this one, buddy. Sorry. New York City is interesting. However, it's doomed to fail, just like our country. This guy's in a dark place. I do not have the exact demographic numbers of the population. However, I do know that there are a lot of Jewish, black, and illegals there, and likely mostly foreigners. I take a sports spin on this and wonder why there are no big-time protests complaining about Knicks tickets. Forget about the Jewish folks, as they don't seem to care because they're getting their fair share of our money, too. And they all go under the religious preface, which is another immigration loophole. Are black folks really this naive to see that their elected officials of choice for generations are dissing them and appeasing illegals big time? Chris, why are you taking over New York City? What, Chris? Don't say you've never been. All right. Don't say you've ever. It's one big tribe, Chris. All right. Quit. Focus. We'll be back.
2: Jesse Kelly. Back soon.
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0: Jesse Kelly Show on a magnificent Friday, an Ask Dr. Jesse Friday. We have so many still to get to. I want to touch on this story, though, before we get back to those. And yes, you can still email the show, jesse@jessekellyshow.com. There was an article out from OPB, and really they broke down the economic data. Women are getting most of the jobs. Of the 390,000, this is from the article, of the 390,000 jobs the Labor Department says were created since the start of Trump's second term, nearly all, 348,000 of them, went to women, with only 21,000 going to men. That's nearly 17 times as many jobs filled by women as men. In case you're wondering, one of the main reasons for this, here it is. We get jobs numbers out, and every administration, all of them, when the jobs numbers are good, they like to pump those up. Obviously, it makes you look good, right? And we've had a few of those under Trump, because Trump's pretty good at economic stuff, where the economy's looked good. The jobs numbers we've added have been good. But the devil's in the details when it comes to these things. Okay, what kind of jobs? If they say we added 300,000 jobs, is that spread out across all fields? Nope. There's been something that's been remarkably consistent in this. Healthcare is getting almost all the jobs. If you go look at a breakdown of it, the healthcare field is getting almost all the jobs. Let me explain in part why this is. That's because through various government programs, Medicare, Medicaid, Obamacare, and that's just a few of them. There's endless government programs that dole out taxpayer money for healthcare things. Remember one of those fraudulent things we've been hearing about is hospices? Remember, you've heard, I've played you audio before of Oz talking about this, Dr. Oz talking about this hospice care. Well, what's the idea behind all this? The idea is I run a home hospice care. So what do you do? Oh, I go play video games at my grandma's house for 2 hours. I call it a home hospice care, and the government sends me money. The government sends me money. There are large quantities of government money flowing into the healthcare sector in this country, and that's why it appears to be the field that is growing and really one of the only fields, if not the only field, that is growing. Okay, so why so many women instead of men? Well, when I say the healthcare industry is growing, it's perfectly normal to think, oh, good, more doctors. We've got more doctors, right? And yes, there are always more doctors, but for the most part, it's not doctors. It's a nurse here. It's a PA there. I don't want to say entry level, because there's not obviously nothing wrong with being a nurse or entry level about it, but lower than a doctor. I'll put it that way. Lower than a doctor. They're going into that field. And administrators to run the various healthcare companies where the government money is flowing. It's not as much of the economy is only for women now thing, although that can be a problem. The problem is the only part of the economy that's growing is healthcare. There you go. I wanted to just lay that out there. And again, Oz talks about, well, where's the fraud? He brought it up yesterday. That healthcare fraud in Ohio. Where is it?
1: Unfortunately, this area around Columbus is responsible in Franklin County for one third of all of the $1.5 billion spent on home health care in Ohio. Think about that.
0: $1.5 billion of your money.
1: A third of all of the money spent on home health care in the entire great state of Ohio is generated here. That's three times what you would expect. There's a road very close to where we are, 288 home health care facilities in that several block area on that one road. Again, it defies belief. Some of these buildings were vacant. You wouldn't put anybody up in those buildings, not certainly the place that would house home health care. Now, this is a mecca for Somalian populations. It's a hub for Nepalese and Bhutanese populations.
0: Yeah, we got it. I don't want to start ranting about foreigners again, but you understand what I mean. That's what's happening. Hey, Jesse, I am an immigration lawyer, And believe it or not, I agree with everything you say about the topic. While I am ethically bound to strenuously represent my clients, I am not like the majority of my colleagues who are dyed-in-the-wool communists and true believers. To be perfectly honest, I'm in it because it pays well. Unlike those other unethical beeps, I would never file a blatantly frivolous asylum application, nor ever advance an untruth before the court or USCIS. I firmly believe if the commie rats retake Congress and the Senate, and God forbid the presidency, they will unravel all the good done by Trump and even go so far as bringing back all of those who have been deported at taxpayer expense. Please do not use my name, as I still have to, unfortunately, work with these people. Keep the faith. I brought that up because we just talked about where the money is flowing. The reason there are so many immigration lawyers in this country, in part, is there's so much money that flows into that issue. How many commie nonprofits are taking billions of dollars and distributing them out to immigration lawyers in order to facilitate the invasion of the United States of America by barbarians from all over the globe? Immigration is big business. And the sad part of it is a lot of this stuff in a roundabout way is funded by you and me. Now, a lot less now that Trump is in office. But when Democrats take office, they just go grab gigantic handfuls of gold from the U.S. Treasury and start chucking it at everybody who's trying to get foreigners into the country. Because, of course, Democrats understand a country full of foreigners is a country that will elect Democrats and communism. All right, we have a lot more to go. Japanese question. Hang on.
2: Gonna get a big dish of beef chow mein. Ah, ooh, where was London?
3: Good news. 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Why is this good news? 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War in the Middle East is intensifying. Fertility rates are plummeting. And worst of all, there's a relentless 24/7 propaganda campaign aimed to demoralize us and break our will. 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
28: Partly cloudy for this evening, scattered shower possible overnight, and a low near 61. Partly cloudy and breezy on Saturday, a high near 80, stray thunderstorm possible for the evening. Breezy again Sunday, but cooler with a high 68. From Fox 11, your station for severe weather coverage, I'm meteorologist Audrey Lee for 1330 and 101.5 WHBL.

0: Jesse Kelly Show on a wonderful Ask Dr. Jesse Friday. Let's get back to them, shall we? Dear historical oracle and Japanese ninja throwing star champion, congratulations on beating an entire class of Japanese first graders with your throwing star competition. Okay, pause. One, that's insulting and it's wrong. Two, you cannot imagine how many Japanese school children are out and about in Japan. It was one of those things everybody pointed out and talked about. Wherever you go, there are legions of these kids out and about. If you're in a restaurant, they'll be walking through the restaurant. If you're in a museum, they'll be in the museum. If you're everywhere in Japan, it's like, do they ever go into the actual classroom in Japan? I don't know what they do, but they're always out and about. Anyway, it goes on to say, do you think Spencer has a chance of becoming the mayor of L.A.? Isn't Rahman a communist? All her supporters are just going to vote for Bass. These commies stick together. What do you think? Says his name is Grant. I'm not sure how to answer this question because I don't like my answer. First of all, I so admire what Spencer Pratt has done. He's not only decided to jump in, he's gone all in. Gone all in, been very vocal about the failures of the current leadership of Los Angeles. He's been vocal online. He is making enemies, and all the right enemies. The communists over there hate his freaking guts. And that is exactly what he is doing, is exactly the kind of thing that can save the United States of America if more people start doing it. It takes guts. It really does to run for office at any level. It certainly takes guts to run for mayor of Los Angeles in a completely communist city where the communists control every level of government and can do things to hurt you. And we know they will because they're communists. That's how they use the government anyway. It takes guts to go out there and do it and do it well and work hard. I want more people to do it, and I want him to win badly. I've told you already that Los Angeles has been communist for a very long time. When Karen Bass went to Cuba for her communist training, do you think they ever covered anything about elections? You know what communists think about elections. We've been playing all the news clips for you about the Los Angeles election. All the late ballots seem to favor Democrats. Why does it seem to favor Democrats? Democrats cheat in elections. They believe in cheating in elections. I have California friends, many of them, who will tell me that California steals every election. They believe there is cheating in every election in California because from the state down to the local level, California is run by communists top to bottom, and communists will put into place systems that make it impossible to win in a legitimate way. That's why, have you ever heard that old saying, and please don't do anything violent, it's just a saying, that you can vote your way into communism, but you have to shoot your way out of it? It's an old saying, and it's sadly true in many cases, but why is that a thing? So I can vote for the communists, but I'm going to have to resort to violence if I want to get rid of them. Why is that a thing? Because communists, once they get into power, will steal every election. They have nothing against it. They believe they should do it. All that matters is the revolution. That's their only morality. That's all that matters. I think he's got a very tough road ahead, but miracles can happen. They do. Bronco, how many votes do you think Randeep lost because he wouldn't come on the best radio show on the iHeartRadio network during the 1800 to 2100 Eastern Standard Time slot? You know what? That's not very nice. And how successful do you think he'd be as governor if he'd taken you up on your offer? His name is Tom. I was actually just talking to Chris and Corey about this today. I can't believe this guy never emailed us back.
1: My plan, Maka plan, make affordable California again, will recognize children who maintain GPA level 3.87, 3.93, will support first buying car upon graduation from high school, will credit $505. 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
0: Chris thinks maybe he never got the email we sent. That's a man who checks his emails, Chris. Telling you right now, I know a man who checks his emails. Randeep's a guy, he's working hard every single day for the children's. Sensei Shuriken. I'm tired of talking and hearing about it, Iran, too. It's one of those drop a loaf or get off the pot kind of situations for me. However, since Congress recently passed a non-enforceable resolution to limit President Trump's use of soldiers in Iran, and the fact that the surrounding Islamic countries being attacked by Iran are failing to get involved, should we just pack up and leave with a stern Democrat low-T style messaging of "don't make us do this to you again" statement? Is it a viable third option? Had this question before. Is it a viable third option? Can't we just leave? Can't we just take those ships and just kind of turn them around and come home? No. Why is this bad economically for the globe? Oil prices, everything else?

0: won't hit a mine, that there's a, because remember, we're talking not about naval ships here. We're talking about merchant vessels, big oil tankers, and there's all kinds of other goods on these things too. These are just normal sailors. This is what they do for a living. And these boats are super expensive with a lot of money worth of goods on these boats. And they sail to and fro around the globe. These boats are owned by major corporations. Major corporations insure their assets. Obviously, and it's an obvious point, but it's true. If you have a billion-dollar boat with $1 billion worth of cargo on it, you're going to have a $2 billion insurance policy on that boat, or you're not sending it out on the high seas because the ocean is a very dangerous place. Remember that story from a few years ago where BMW, I think it was, had a ship coming over here, and it basically caught fire in the middle of the Pacific, and all the cars went to the bottom of the ocean? Yeah, BMW had insurance on that ship. Of course they did. You're not going to ship without insurance. But that, again, that kicks the decision down to the insurance company. Now you have to have an insurance company who will provide you with insurance. And if you go to an insurance company and tell them, I have $1 billion boat with $1 billion in goods, I need a $2 billion insurance policy for this trip, they're going to ask you, okay, where are you sailing? And you're going to say, the Strait of Hormuz, and they're going to say, ha, ha, ha, ha, ha, no thanks, not interested. The problem with packing up and leaving is it doesn't open the Strait of Hormuz. That has to be opened. That's why Trump's trying to hammer out a deal so Iran will take their hands off of it. The Strait of Hormuz must be opened or the goods will not flow the way they should. Make sense? We'll be back.
1: Jesse Kelly returns next.
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I'm Kelly Clarkson. 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

0: It is the Jesse Kelly Show on a wonderful Friday, and Ask Dr. Jesse Friday. I'm really enjoying when it comes to Graham Plattner. I'm enjoying this one. Some Democrats are all, well, I mean, I don't know, but a lot of them are taking the, what? I haven't heard of it. I'm not really sure
1: in
0: yet.
1: In terms of the allegations that have been waged with respect to this particular candidate for the Senate, I haven't followed it closely. I will continue to defer to Leader Schumer and Senator Gillibrand in terms of the best path forward in Maine.
0: I haven't really followed it closely. Plattner from Maine? Oh, yeah, maybe I heard about the race, as if they're all not talking about it all the time. I thought this from Senator Jim Banks, Indiana, was really good. I thought it deserved a shout-out on the show.
2: Anyone has to be 18 before they can buy tobacco, 21 before you can buy alcohol, 16 before you can have a driver's license. How young are some children in America when they have a sex transition surgery?
3: Yeah, as we noted, we put together a database based on claims data, the Stop the Harm database, and noted almost 14,000 kids less than the age of 17 and a half, and many of those, again, young teenagers who had these hormonal interventions and procedures, for 5,700 surgeries.
2: Ms. Cole, how old were you?
4: I was 13 years old when they put me on the first interventions, and I was 15. I didn't even have a driver's license yet. I didn't even have my first relationship when I had surgery to remove my breasts.
2: Lifelong issues, as you noted, complications that you could have received. Mr. Minter, how young is it appropriate? Is it appropriate to talk to a child about sexuality? At what age? Is it appropriate at 12? Is that appropriate?
5: It is. I'm not sure what that has to do with the medical care we're
2: answer
5: talking
2: my question.
5: About here.
2: Is it appropriate at 12 to talk to a child about their sexuality?
5: You know who that decision belongs to? Parents.
2: Is it appropriate for a teacher to talk to a child about issues of sexuality at the age of 12?
5: No.
0: Demons. A demonic religion. And we should, when we pray, we should remember the people, especially children, who got caught up in all that tranny madness the communists were pushing there for a few years. Because you and I may have moved on. The tranny madness seems to have been turned down quite a bit, but mercifully. Honestly, seriously.
6: In the name of a just, merciful God.
0: But there are people who made permanent, life-altering decisions with their body during that time. And man alive, for the kids, right? The adults, it is what it is. But for the kids who had teachers, parents, doctors, shrinks pushing them that way. I know it's naive to think they'll ever see justice on this planet, but man alive, do they deserve some of it. Dr. Bottom, and that's not very nice. What, Chris? It's, you know what? I am a Tallarico man.
7: My mouth when I launched this campaign were that the real fight in this country is not left versus right, it's top versus bottom.
0: My wife doesn't shut the drawers. She leaves clothes sticking out, kitchen drawers left open by an inch. I'm just walking around shutting things all day. What annoying habit does Ob have? Look, that's nothing I can divulge on the radio. I'm kidding. There's a ton, and I'm going to get it all off my chest right now. All right. First of all, annoying habits Ob has. Maybe this applies to a lot of women, and I believe it does. But, ladies, I understand that the comfy chair in the living room or comfy couch, I understand it may be aesthetically pleasing to throw a folded blanket over the back of the chair. It destroys the comfort of the chair. And you can say, well, just move it. But I don't want to have to disassemble my chair every time I want to sit in the chair. I just want to sit down in the chair. But in Ob's never-ending quest to make the perfect home, I have to disassemble. And you're exactly right, Chris. It's the same thing with the pillows on our bed. Oh, hold on. Let me think. One, two, three, four. We have six pillows on the bed. Six pillows. Obviously, we only use two. I sleep on one. She sleeps on one. Ob makes the bed. When it's time to go to bed, I have to disassemble the bed every time. Another thing. The thought of what? I've got a lot on my mind, Chris. Sometimes I'm not in general a sloppy person at all. I'm not just not the way I am. I'm not dirty. I don't throw my dirty clothes on the floor and leave my trash around and stuff like that. I'm not that way. But she is meticulous about making sure everything is cleaned up and organized. And she's that nerd with like labels on everything and files. And she's an accountant by nature. That's what she is. Super, super organized. Sometimes I will leave something out because I'm going to grab it again in a minute, or I want to remember to take it to work. For instance, just a heads up, I have a Ninja Throwing Star kit that I'll be taking. What, Chris? That I'll be taking into the studio as soon as we're allowed back in? Well, I want to remember to take it to the studio. I'm not allowed to go to the studio, so I do what? I set it out by where I keep my car keys. She can't have things like that sitting out, so she puts them away. I know. See, you look on your face, Chris. Me too. She puts stuff away that I don't want away. It's not a big deal. If I leave my comfy, if I like have a t-shirt and shorts, my lay around clothes in the house, I'm probably going to keep them by the shower. I'm not just going to ball them up on the floor or something, but I'll leave them out. No, no, no, no. Those things are getting washed and folded, and I'll come back, and she'd be like, you already wore them. I'd be like, that was one day. Anyway, I feel better. I really do feel better. You know what, Chris? I'm going to give her the Nancy Pelosi.
8: Last time I asked you about January 6th, why you turned the National Guard away on January 6th, you told me to shut up and that I was repeating Republican talking.
9: You're not going to shut up again because you're speaking lies.
0: Ob also throws things away. I walked in the laundry room the other day, and one of my oldest and favorite pairs of boxers was sitting in the trash can in the laundry room. I went storming into the kitchen, and I said, what is this? And she said, you didn't notice the big hole in them? It's not that I didn't notice. I didn't care. The hole doesn't change anything. All right, there's already a hole in the front. If there's one in the back, what is the big deal? 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
14: On the verge of an agreement, I'm Lisa Lacera, Fox News. The U.S. and Iran about 85% of the way there in greenlighting a deal that would end the conflict. But the administration says Iran gets no incentives before signing it.
15: Vice President J.D. Vance posted, quote, "The Iranians are not receiving any cash and no funds are being released for simply signing a deal or attending a meeting. If the Islamic Republic of Iran meets its obligations, then economic benefits will flow to them and to the entire region. The bulk of the details are outstanding, though the administration says Iran needs to open up the Strait of Hormuz, that its frozen assets won't be released until it reaches certain performance metrics, its nuclear program will be dismantled, and it'll stop funding terrorist groups across the region."
14: Fox's Rich Edson in Washington. President Trump says the U.S. strike has killed the leader of Trende Aragua. The president posting on Truth Social, the U.S. has killed Nino Guerrero. Trende Aragua has been labeled by the U.S. as a terrorist organization. Guerrero was charged in New York federal court with racketeering, conspiracy, and other crimes, including support to terrorists in offenses that go back more than 10 years. A key surveillance tool set to expire in about an hour.
16: There's worry about unprecedented vulnerability. This summer, a bipartisan coalition tanked an emergency FISA extension in Congress. FISA siphons the calls, emails, and texts of foreign intelligence targets. But a court ruling says the government can still track suspect communications, despite a lapse in the law. However, it's unclear if telecommunications companies will provide digital breadcrumbs to the government, lacking a congressional safeguard.
14: Fox's Chad Pergram. Democrats voted against the measure because they want Bill Pulte, the acting director of national intelligence, to be removed, arguing he doesn't have the intelligence experience for the job. 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
14: Charlie Kirk's accused killer was back in court in Utah.
29: Tyler Robinson and his defense team in Utah County Court tried to make their case that prosecutor Christopher Ballard violated the court's gag order by responding to media inquiries about the defense's characterization of an ATF ballistics report, which they say was misleading. Ballard testifying,
30: "The goal of these interviews was to respond to the specific media inquiries that were being generated by the misinformation that was circulating about the bullet testing."
29: The judge also hearing arguments on a defense motion to block hearsay evidence in the capital murder case. Jeff Manasso, Fox News.
14: The judge will make a decision on the motions later this month. The trial date has not been set, and Robinson has yet to enter a plea. A judge has awarded Blake Lively some legal fees, but no punitive damages in her lawsuit against fellow actor and director Justin Baldoni. Lively sued Baldoni in 2024, claiming he defamed her after she accused him of sexual misconduct during the filming of the movie It Ends With Us. Lively and Baldoni settled the bulk of their dispute last month, just as a trial was about to start. Your food delivery app might be replacing more waiters at restaurants.
31: DoorDash, one of the world's leading food delivery and ordering apps, announces the debut of an artificially intelligent chatbot that takes your order. They call it Ask DoorDash, and it is designed to end the need for scrolling through restaurant options and menus. Now the platform says you can just tell the chatbot what you're in the mood to eat. But it goes beyond your dinner desires. The chatbot will also work with grocery orders, even allowing users to upload photos or paste links to recipes for the AI to arrange for you to buy ingredients and have them delivered.
14: Fox's Evan Brown. I'm Lisa Lacera. This is Fox News.
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4: Partly cloudy for this evening, chance for a scattered shower overnight and a low near 61. Breezy and partly cloudy Saturday with a high of 80. A stray thunderstorm is possible for the evening. Partly cloudy and cooler on Sunday with a high of 68. From Fox 11, your station for severe weather coverage, I'm meteorologist Audrey Lee for 1330 and 101.5 WHBL.

0: Kelly Show, final hour of the Jesse Kelly Show on a magnificent Friday. And Ask Dr. Jesse Friday with so much still to get to. Let's get back to the questions, though, shall we? Hey, Jesse. We all hear about how things suck, but music at least is an avenue to relax. There are timeless songs we can hear over and over again and not get tired. What's on your timeless song list? Well, this, first of all.
1: Ay, ay, ay, ay. I am the Frito Bandito. Yay! I like Fritos corn chips. 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I want Fritos corn chips.

0: burrito, you must not offend. Munch, munch, munch a bunch of burritos.
1: And the other one is Bad News Rising by CCR. Bad Moon Rising, Bad News Rising. Dang it. Look, Chris, don't correct me, all right? Maybe they have another unreleased version called Bad News Rising. I've got some bad news for you. Bad news is that we're being pillaged by foreigners. The good news is we had another set of arrests. The Trump administration is doing more for fraud and more to go after fraud than any administration of my lifetime. I've played for you a couple times that Dr. Oz thing about the home health care. It's happening in Los Angeles. It's happening in Minnesota. Yes, there's still a lot of theft in this country, but you should feel really good about the fact that they are actually tackling it instead of enabling it. Remember, that's a big difference between having a Democrat-run government and a Republican-run government, because so many of these fraud schemes are run by foreigners. Democrats help them do it. It's not just that they won't investigate it. They go the complete opposite way, and they clearly aid and abet them. They help them do it. They want them to do it. But when people wise up and stop voting Democrat, you get stuff like this.
2: Unfortunately, this area around Columbus is responsible in Franklin County for one-third of all of the $1.5 billion spent on home health care in Ohio. Think about that. A third of all of the money spent on home health care in the entire great state.
1: Yeah, that's bad. Hey, Jesse, do you think AI will enable us to communicate with extraterrestrials? You're never going to talk to aliens, okay? You're never going to see aliens. It's not something that's going to happen. And I know what, Chris? Chris asked if I believe in aliens. It's not that I do or don't. I don't care. I'm not interested. I'm interested in the Earth. I don't really care about things outside of it because this is the planet God gave me. What, Chris? Chris said, what if they have cool transporter technology? And therefore, I'd never have to sit in traffic. Everyone knows sitting in traffic is a big pet peeve of mine. Really, just sitting anywhere. Delays, the big pet. Like, if I'm in an airport and I get one of those horrible delays. Sorry, the wing fell off. It's going to be 5 hours. Unless I have some sort of emergency situation, I'll just leave the airport and go get a hotel. They'll usually do it for no money. Rebook me a ticket. Book me a ticket for tomorrow morning. I'm going to sleep. I'm going to go get a cheeseburger and I'm going to sleep. I'm not sitting here for 5 hours. Anyway, what if the aliens had cool transporter technology? You understand that the aliens, if you do ever encounter them, talk to them, are abducted by them, you understand that you're going to be disappointed, right? We all, you know, the most powerful thing, it's your imagination. The most powerful thing is when something is not explained, when it's a mystery. Well, your mind is a powerful thing. And your mind will go to a million different places that are amazing and scary. And then reality hits and you're like, it's kind of disappointing. You know the aliens are probably going to be morons, right? They're going to be morons. You think they're going to be technologically advanced. They'll probably be backwards, completely backwards. They'll have just invented the wheel, and you're going to hope they have transporter technology. It's not going to be what you want it to be. Dear Samurai, if the Jews controlled the world, why would they allow Christians to print the Bible? I don't know. Why did you people allow that, Chris? What? Jesse? The prediction is 10 to 15 years from now, hearing aid businesses will be booming. He goes on to talk about people having earbuds in their ears and noise canceling, and you're piping the sound right into your ears. All right. I agree that that's probably an issue if you're blasting things really, really loudly into your ears. But I will, however, say this. My father's generation, old school, older generations, at least in my house, at least my dad, I don't feel like hearing protection was ever prioritized at all. It just wasn't a thing that they did. Oh, you're running that jackhammer. Get your earmuffs in. It just wasn't something they did. And so I'm not sure that the next generation is going to have any more hearing loss than previous generations. Previous generations are crazy. And I mean crazy tough and crazy brave, but crazy. Some of the pictures that I honestly, I have a hard time looking at are, well, before I tell you that, I'm not thrilled about heights. I'm not afraid of heights anymore. The Marine Corps beat that out of me. But I don't want to stand on the edge of a cliff. I don't want to climb a 100-foot rope. I told you before about what a wuss I felt like on the zip line course. I just didn't let the boys or anybody else know. I smiled and laughed like my heart was pounding. I'm not thrilled about heights. I can do it. It's fine. But I'm not thrilled about it. All right. I say that to say this. Have you seen those old-timey pictures of the guys working on building skyscrapers in cities like New York City? I don't understand how anybody could do that ever. These guys working without protection. They're not tied off to something even. We're not talking about netting or shoring. These guys are walking on beams, and I don't know how high these buildings are, a mile above the street. When they eat lunch, there are pictures of this, they just sit down on the beam a mile above the street and have a sandwich. That's not even human. That is so, I have a hard time looking at the picture because I think to myself, I could never in a million years, not in a million years, not for, if you paid me $1 million an hour, $1 million an hour, I would not go do that job. And I would not go do it for 1 hour. I would not do the job, period. No, I would rather be poor than that. What, Chris? I'm telling you, I couldn't do it. El Sensei Sombrero, konnichiwa. Konnichiwa to you too, buddy. Can you enlighten us on the, can you enlighten the up-and-coming ninja apprentices on your show, the throwing star style? Do you go overhand baseball throw, or do you do an overhand backhand or more of a frisbee throw? His name is James. You keep asking, and I keep trying to explain to you that I cannot explain all the ways of the ninja to you. Don't roll your eyes, Chris. A lot of these ways are secret, passed down from my people for generations and generations. What, Chris? No, I'm not talking about the Irish. I mean, my people, the ninja people, Chris. Ninja people like me, we have to guard secrets. Think about it this way. I want you to think about ninjutsu as if it's a superpower. In the wrong hands, it could potentially be dangerous. Very, very dangerous. You don't want everybody to know what I know. That would be a danger for society. We have to be selective about what we say and when we say it, all right? And I threw overhand. Dear Shaved Sasquatch, why doesn't President Trump order the military to just take control of the Strait of Hormuz? Thank you for such a great show. Okay, the military. Why don't they just take control of it? As of right now, let me explain. You know, the whole blockade thing, which I think is kind of lifted. Trump announced that it's lifted, but I'm not sure. Whatever. The whole blockade thing. You can look at a map of the Strait of Hormuz. See that Strait of Hormuz? All right. Our naval blockade of the Strait of Hormuz was not in the Strait of Hormuz. It was on the borders of the Strait of Hormuz. We did not have our naval vessels all day, every day, doing loop-de-loos right beside Iran in the Strait of Hormuz. It was off. Why? That region of Iran, the region that borders the Strait of Hormuz, is mountainous. It is mountainous, and the Iranians allegedly have built into those mountains for years missile defense systems, ways to fire things from the mountains into the strait, because Iran has known for years that controlling the Strait of Hormuz, or being able to shut it down, basically, it's a critical part of their national security. It's the one thing they could hold over our heads. Our Navy's not in it. I'll explain more in a second. 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Good news. The greatest test of the American spirit is upon us now. Why is this good news? Because throughout American history, high testosterone men thrive in times of chaos and uncertainty. 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Communist big tech companies are trying to destroy American jobs. War in the Middle East is intensifying. Fertility rates are plummeting. And worst of all, there's a relentless 24/7 propaganda campaign aimed to demoralize us and break our will. Communists want to tear down Western civilization itself. With the constant bashing of masculinity, estrogens, and plastic, which is everywhere, and the junk in our food and water supply, it's no wonder the average testosterone levels are half of what they were 50 years ago. 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

0: 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Ask Dr. Jesse Friday. Remember, you can email the show, jesse@jessekellyshow.com. You can also download it, iHeart, Spotify, iTunes. Jesse, yesterday you talked about how the arrests of some street communists as something that's actually being done by this administration. But when it comes to elite communists, it sounds like they might as well be untouchable. It's clear a very large portion of this country is sick and tired of nothing happening to these people. Do you think we will eventually see vigilante justice because these communists think and seem to have become untouchable? Yes, vigilante justice is one of those things throughout history that is inevitable if the actual justice system doesn't administer justice. I don't celebrate that at all, but I also can read history books and you can tell vigilante justice will come. I've told you before, it's going to be horrible, but it's coming. I guarantee it. You know how we always have a story, a terrible story. There is always one out there about, hey, this judge let this career dirtball out of jail and he goes on and killed somebody. He goes on and raped somebody. It's always the same story. Commie judge lets the dirtball loose. Dirtball does dirtball things. People think that vigilantes are going to eventually start killing these dirtballs when they go on and do these dirtball things. And that will happen. There's no question about it. But where it's going to end up is they're going to start killing the judges. I've seen this coming for a long time. And again, I don't celebrate it. That's a really bad place to be as a country when you start having judges getting smoked. But what's going to happen is this situation, it's going to come to a head. And here's what's going to happen. I bet you money this is what's going to be. It's going to be somebody gets killed because the judge let the dirt ball out of prison. And the somebody gets killed has someone very close to them. Husband, father, brother, somebody who is A, deadly in some way, and B, doesn't have enough to lose to worry about prison. Maybe it's a veteran. Maybe it's some guy he's killed people before. Maybe he's down on his luck, not doing great financially, out of work, wakes up one day, some commie judge turns some monster loose who rapes and murders this guy's daughter. This guy's going to go kill that judge. And I think once that starts happening, you will see a collective freak out in the country because once people start attacking card-carrying members of the system responds. Remember, the system only exists to protect itself. There will be a huge freak out, but that has the chance of opening Pandora's box on that kind of thing. It's awful, but it's awful to have a communist-run justice system, or at least certain areas of the country have a communist-run justice system. People crave justice. They do. They crave fairness, I guess I should say. They crave it. They want it. It is inherent in human beings. And when you have a communist justice system that is purposely letting bad guys loose who hurt innocent people, vigilante justice is inevitable. Good evening. My name is Daenerys. I found out about your show through my dad. We're both fans of your show and good humor. I would appreciate a response. My question is, have you ever considered making a song? Like it can be 1 to 2 minutes. I have short songs like that, some a little longer. I consider myself to be quite an artist. What, Chris? Don't you remember the line we already wrote? Drinking too much booze, nothing left to lose. That obviously is the beginning of some sort of an award-winning song. I am held back a little bit by the lack of artistic ability in my family. We Kellys are we're a simple people, you see. And we're just simple construction people. There is nobody in my family who can sing. I'm not talking about Ob. Ob is the weird exception to that. You know, I married Ob, so she sings and dances and all the other annoying stuff. But the actual Kellys, like the Kelly bloodline, there's no singing. None of us can sing. Nobody can even carry a tune a little bit. It's bad. All of us. Nobody can dance. Nobody. No one has the ability to do that. There is a very tiny bit of artistic ability from my mom on my mom's side, you know, the ability to sketch or draw, but that's pretty bad too. I don't think there is a single Kelly. I'm trying to think. I don't think there is a single Kelly who can play a single musical instrument. None of them. Absolutely none of them at all. We are held back, really. Everybody's built differently, right? We're built from the bottom up. Right? What?
1: My mouth when I launched this campaign were that the real fight in this country is not left versus right, it's top versus bottom.
0: I mentioned at the end of last segment that I was going to finish up on the Strait of Hormuz thing, and I never got back to it. What about the Navy just taking control of it? Our Navy would be in mortal danger if it just parked itself in the Strait of Hormuz. It sounds like we can do it, but when they have land-based defenses, remember, historically, land-based defenses on a narrow waterway are extremely effective because, for obvious reasons, you can sight in your guns easily. It takes just a little bit of practice. You know exactly where this one's going to land. Your naval base that's by the water is not bouncing up and down in the water. A fort along a narrow waterway can shut down a waterway. Iran has a fort in the form of mountains right next to the Strait of Hormuz. Our ships would be in grave danger. So we can't just park them there inside the Strait of Hormuz. And remember, well, we can shoot down drones, and we've been shooting their boats out of the water. Yes, we've done that. There's always a finite number of munitions on hand. 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
21: Partly cloudy for this evening. Scattered shower possible overnight and a low near 61. Partly cloudy and breezy on Saturday, a high near 80. Stray thunderstorm possible for the evening. Breezy again Sunday, but cooler with a high of 68. From Fox 11, your station for severe weather coverage, I'm meteorologist Audrey Lee for 1330 and 101.5 WHBL.

0: got a wonderful, wonderful Friday. And Ask Dr. Jesse Friday. 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
1: Last time I asked you about January 6th, why you turned the National Guard away on January 6th, you told me to shut up and that I was repeating Republican talk.
2: I'm going to shut up again because you're speaking lies.
0: Let's check in on how the votes are being tabulated out there in Communist California. Here's Steve Hilton, the Republican running for governor, one of the two.
3: Describing that there they had different buckets they were supposed to put the ballots in after they come in after election day, and they were explicitly told it didn't just have to be a postmark that was on or before election day that qualified. If the date was handwritten, that would be okay as well.
0: It's not an accident. It's not a whoopsie. They put these systems into place to make it so you can't win an election. Hey, great ninja, Jesse, do you think Trump is, do you really think Trump is concerned right now with high gas prices or waiting it out because he knows he can pull a Biden before elections and drain strategic oil reserves to reduce prices? No, we've already drained them. They are really, really low. Oil reserves, not just our strategic oil reserve, oil reserves globally are low. We have not seen the full effect of the oil embargo, if we have to put it that way. We haven't seen the full effect of it yet because the oil, yes, it stopped flowing the way it was. But when that happens, that's why you have reserves. So we've been draining our reserves. The prices we see right now at the pump are actually artificially low prices, because we've been tapping all kinds of reserves across the globe. Remember, I keep bringing it up because these oil guys keep coming out and saying it. These reserves are getting low. These reserves are running out. These reserves are going away in July. They keep complaining about the reserves because they're not getting filled back up again. Now, July is still a month away. I have to assume, or at least hope, that Trump is going to be able to hammer out a deal between now and a month away. But do you think Iran doesn't know everything I just said? What if Iran wants to drag this on long enough to blow up the global economy? It's not like that would be out of character for that dirtball regime. There's a chance. I mean, how am I supposed to come to any conclusion? Every other day, Trump's putting out a social media post saying, we've almost got a deal, we're 95% done, we're crossing the T's on a deal. But then there's never a deal, is there? They've announced there's a deal 8,000 times. I've stopped responding to it. I've stopped following along. Every day there's a deal. We about have a deal, but it doesn't materialize. Iran ends up walking away, washing their hands of it. I can't count how many times we've announced there's a deal and Iran has announced they're walking away from the negotiating table. That happens every 5 minutes too. We're walking away. We almost have a deal. Then we're walking away. It's endless. Jesse, why has sanctuary cities as a legal concept not come before the Supreme Court? Well, oftentimes people don't understand what a sanctuary city actually is. So let me explain how they operate. Sanctuary cities, it's not like they're above federal law or in violation of federal law. In fact, they're very, very careful about staying within federal law. Cities have their own jurisdiction, right? They have their own police force. They have their own jail system, cities and counties and states. They have systems that exist outside of the federal government. So if you're a, quote, sanctuary city, and that's what you've declared yourself to be, it's not that you can grab this foreigner, this illegal immigrant, because you know ICE is in town trying to arrest him. It's not like you can grab him and hide him in the county jail. That's not allowed. That would be a violation of the law. But if he so happens to be in your county jail because he committed crimes, and you find out that ICE is coming through town and they're going down to the jails to find out who's illegal, and if they find anyone illegal, they're going to drag them out of there, put them in federal custody, and deport them. As a sanctuary city, you do have jurisdiction over who you keep and don't keep in your jail. So you can walk down to your jail where you have him and just let him go. You understand that states like New York have done this. Violent foreigners, in response to ICE deportation, violent foreigners have been turned loose on the New York public courtesy of the communists who run New York. This is what they do. This is what it looks like in practice. Now, that sounds evil, and it is. It sounds wrong, and it is. It sounds unlawful, but it's not. You have discretion on who you prosecute, who you keep in jail, who you do not. There is a great deal of leeway there. You have all kinds of discretion. And if you get communists in office in charge of the justice system, they'll just use every legal means they can. Something else they can do. You see this in California. They can give them IDs. And give them driver's licenses. The federal government does not control driver's licenses. If you look at your driver's license right now, it has a state on it, doesn't it? Your driver's license is from a state. That's issued by the state. Well, what if you're California and your state is run by communists who want foreigners in the country because they know it helps the communist revolution? They'll just give your illegals IDs. Now, the problem is your state driver's license, because of our federal system, you are licensed to drive in every state. So once you're licensed in California, you're licensed in Texas. It's not like they're going to pull you over in Texas and see that California license and throw the handcuffs on you. So if you have a commie state inside your borders doing these kinds of things, it ends up damaging the whole country. I've described it before as having hostile city states inside of our borders. It's really what it's like. It really is. If you think

0: city states inside your borders. But that is the system we have, and as Democrats have gotten more and more insane, it's going to continue to be the system we have. I have encouraged you repeatedly, and I'll encourage you again right now, to get out of your blue area. If you're in a blue state, at least try to get to a blue county, blue town, something. If you can get out of that blue state, do it. Because the guardrails are off. There's nothing holding them back. Now, in order to win elected office, you have to just A, be a Democrat, but B, if you want the Democrat nomination, because of the radicalization of the average Democrat voter, you have to be a certified freaking nut job in order to even get the job. You have to promise to do horrible things. All right. That's enough of that. That's enough of that. I don't want to stress you out. Let's talk about a little bit more election fraud. What about Georgia? Are we ever going to get any justice there? We'll be back.
1: I've got an animal inside of me.
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0: Jesse Kelly Show, final segment of the Jesse Kelly Show on a magnificent Friday, and Ask Dr. Jesse Friday. We will be back Monday. Where will we be broadcasting from? I have no earthly idea. None. We might be at a phone booth. We might be back at this studio in Houston. We might be at my house. I have no earthly idea, but we'll be bringing you a show of some kind. That was me giving you a heads up that I don't know how it's going to sound again on Monday. I'm trying to be mindful of the fact that it's an audio product and the sound. I want it to be right for you all the time, but there's precious little we can do about it at this point in time until we are allowed in our flooded back building. Oh, speaking of flooded, hey, part-time radio host, your fake sprinkler story immediately reminded me of the fake water main break in Fulton County, Georgia, during the stolen 2020 election. How embarrassed and or angry should we be that a Trump DOJ hasn't prosecuted anyone for that incident? His name is Bill. First of all, my water sprinkler story is not fake at all. Second of all, here's the problem. We want people prosecuted when Democrats steal elections. When Democrats cheat in elections, you want honest elections. I want honest elections. You want people prosecuted so they'll stop doing it, right? But so much of this stuff is so hard to prove, especially after the fact. I know that that water break in Fulton County, Georgia, critical swing county in a critical swing state on election night, every part of that looked bad. And I openly acknowledge to you that I think it was totally nefarious. I think they were doing something dirty. I don't know that. I haven't seen them do it on camera. I can't tell you that with 100% certainty. Maybe it was just a, oopsie, what are the odds? But I was born at night, but not last night. Now, just because I strongly suspect that doesn't mean I can prove it. Think what it would take to prove it. Let me put it this way. Let's assume the worst here. Let's assume they wanted to shut things down in that building for nefarious election purposes. And they decided they were going to have some sort of a water leak in order to shut the building down. Do you know how big of an operation you would need to do that? One person. I could do that myself. I used to work with water and sewer line. I believe it would depend on exactly what the setup is in the building. I would need actually one tool, one person, one tool, and I have just flooded the building and shut it down. Now, what if I wanted to do that and I was smart enough to not Google it on my phone? I was smart enough to not text friends and family members and email people about it. I basically was smart enough to come up with the plan and then keep my mouth shut and not tell anybody around me the plan. What are the chances you think you could catch me after I do it? Very slim. Okay, that's if you walked in the next day to a flooded out building and you launched a criminal investigation. Now, let's fast forward through 4 years of the Biden presidency. Now it's 4 or 5 years later. 4 or 5 years after the fact, how many witnesses are going to remember anything from 4 or 5 years ago? What are the chances you're going to get me after 4 or 5 years? I'm not trying to excuse any lack of action from the DOJ, but after you steal an election, you never get justice. After an election is stolen, you never get justice. We always want it. They should do a recall. They should do an investigation. They should. We say this over and over again, yet it never ends up happening. It never ends up changing anything because once the election is stolen, it's friggin' over. And it sucks. And you end up with President Biden for 4 years and his witch wife.
1: Do you still think that he would have been in a good place to serve as president for another 4 years until he was 86?
2: Well, not from what I know now. I mean, my God, who knew? I mean, it was so shocking to get that cancer diagnosis. I mean, yeah. we had, you know, here I was, I'm looking through travel magazines like, oh, where are we going to go? What are we going to do? And then we get this cancer diagnosis, and I think, what am I doing? Like, our whole life has changed now.
3: Well, yeah.
2: And so, I mean, it was just shocking.
0: 4 years of those people because we allowed Democrats to steal an election. Golly.
4: And now...
5: Here's the headline.
6: By, go, you know the thing.
0: Emails!
4: We didn't get to.
0: Jesse, why are detainers being held in facilities? Why aren't they deported? Remember, because of our bonkers immigration system, we actually give every dirty foreigner who violated our sovereignty a hearing before we deport them. And even after they get a hearing, and if the decision is made to deport them, then you have to figure out where you're deporting them to. It's slow, it's brutal, the best way is to not let them in. Jesse, first, welcome back to the airwaves from the land of the rising sun. That's Japan, Chris. I missed you, as well as all your loyal fans. Secondly, now that Paxton has defeated Cornyn with ease, how confident are you Paxton will hold the seat for Republicans in November against the Democrat Tallarico? Ken Paxton's going to win. Texas is not electing this person.
7: But the only way we can allow the rights of an embryo to trump the rights of woman is if we believe a woman is not a full person. And let me remind you that that has been the default belief throughout most of human history. Being Christian and being pro-choice are absolutely consistent because Christianity is a feminist religion.
0: Do you think Texas is going to elect that guy? Texas, the Texas Democrats made a huge mistake nominating that guy because he has so much video out there like that, making him look like exactly what he is, a fruity commie who is way out of step with normal Texans. I know all the D.C. swamp rats told you, now that John Cornyn lost, it's the end of the world. It'll cost $100 million now to protect the seat. That seat's going to be just fine. Don't worry. All right. Go put your phone down. Enjoy your weekend, and I shall see you on Monday. That's all.

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3: Calling off the strikes, I'm Ted Lindner, Fox News. In a stunning reversal Thursday, President Trump abruptly called off a planned military strike against Iran, declaring that a peace agreement was within reach and that the time and place of the signing of that agreement would be announced shortly. Telling reporters Thursday at the Oval Office,
4: probably have a signing maybe in Europe, and it's a great thing. Most importantly, we have a deal that Iran will never have a nuclear weapon, which was the whole purpose of what we had to go through it to get this, so it was a big, very big thing.
3: Fox's Mark Meredith has more from the White House.
5: The news follows a day filled with threats, as Trump himself warned massive airstrikes were hours away.
4: We have a signing soon, and the documents are in pretty final shape, so we'll see.
5: The president claims Iran is ready to abandon its nuclear program. Iran has spent months telling the world that's non-negotiable. Democrats say the president's on and off again threats show he has no exit strategy.
3: President Trump says Vice President J.D. Vance will be there for the signing of the deal. Today marks 10 years since the massacre of dozens at an LGBTQ nightclub in Orlando, Florida. Fox's Tanya J. Powers.
6: A decade has passed since 49 people were killed when a gunman opened fire inside the Pulse nightclub in Orlando, Florida, and an annual observance is planned. The Pulse Remembrance Ceremony will feature performances from local artists, including the Orlando Gay Chorus, and a special presentation by the city's Poet Laureate. A candlelight ceremony and reading of the 49 names will conclude the event. At the time of the massacre in 2016, it was the deadliest mass shooting in U.S. history. Recently, city officials unveiled updated plans for a permanent memorial that will feature a healing garden, reflecting pool, and tributes to those killed, and will be built on the site of the former nightclub. Tanya J. Powers, Fox News.
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8: Eliminated. I'm Deborah Valentine, Fox News. The leader of the notorious Trende Aragua gang is dead. President Trump says a swift and lethal kinetic strike killed Hector Ruthven Ford Guerrero Flores. U.S. had labeled the gang a terrorist organization. Defense Secretary Pete Hegseth posted on X that the strike occurred earlier in the week on a Trende Aragua compound in Venezuela. The U.S. says a deal with Iran to end their conflict is near. Iran's foreign minister posting on X, a deal has never been closer. Here's Fox's Lucas Tomlinson.
9: A senior administration official says the White House is 80% of the way there to signing a memorandum of understanding with Iran to kickstart a new 60-day implementation period. The Strait of Hormuz would be opened, the U.S. blockade lifted. Iranian media says billions in sanctions relief would be available up front at the signing. The Trump administration says not so fast. Vice President J.D. Vance says Iran will not be receiving any cash up front or sanctions relief for signing the memorandum of understanding. He adds, if the Islamic Republic of Iran meets its obligations, then economic benefits will flow to them and to the entire region.
8: U.S. officials say a deal could be announced this weekend. Lawmakers have failed to secure an extension for the surveillance tool FISA, which monitors all foreign intelligence information. It expires at midnight as the 2026 World Cup kicks off in the U.S. Congressman Jody Arrington of Texas on Fox Business's Maria Bartiromo's Wall Street.
10: Well, I think it's par for the course for Democrats, right? They're showing once again the links they'll go to obstruct this president, and once again resorting to holding the American people's security hostage to do it.
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14: Partly cloudy for this evening, chance for a scattered shower overnight and a low near 61. Breezy and partly cloudy Saturday with a high of 80. A stray thunderstorm is possible for the evening. Partly cloudy and cooler on Sunday with a high of 68. From Fox 11, your station for severe weather coverage, I'm meteorologist Audrey Lee for 1330 and 101.5 WHBL.

0: This is Our American Stories, and when you hear that music, it's time for our final thought segment, a eulogy, a parting thought about a dying loved one. And this story comes from Willie Lynch of Cambridge, Massachusetts, a scientist and university administrator. He wrote this piece for his wife's best friend that had lost her husband to cancer. And the name of the piece, How My Father's Cancer Diagnosis Saved Our Rocky Relationship.
1: Nothing stays the same for long. Things and people change, often for the worse it seems, but once in a while, very much for the better. I grew up on a small farm, living a life that I took for granted. I had a dog without a leash, mountains in whatever direction I looked, and awoke to the call of pheasants in the alfalfa fields. My father also worked in the city as a welder. He was quiet, distant, you might say. He was not highly educated, but smart, with an engineer's way of looking at problems. He was a man made of leather, brass, and chewing tobacco, who tried to teach my brother and me useful things, including respect. He had a temper. I did not like him very much. One day I came home from school and his car was already there. Once inside, I was told by my mother that he didn't feel well. His back hurt. My father never missed work. In fact, when he came home, he went to the barn to work even more. I remember peeking around the corner at him as he lay on his bed in the middle of the day. I was in elementary school. Multiple myeloma is a type of blood cancer. It starts in the cells that normally make antibodies for the body to use in its immune response against infections. When those cells become malignant, they make antibodies like crazy. As the cancer grows, the person who has it shrinks. The disease saps the body's energy, and the antibodies cause problems for other cells and tissues. Bones eventually look like Swiss cheese, and when they break, they never heal. For the last year of his life, my father's entire day consisted of rising from his hospital bed in the living room and slowly walking to his chair to sit and think. He was predictably in that chair when I came home one day during the ninth grade. I do not remember where my mother and brother were, but the two of us were alone. He asked me to sit down. What followed still moves me these decades later. He told me about his life, his family growing up, what it was like in the Pacific during World War II, his loves, his heartbreaks. It was like a pipe had burst, his inner self rushing out to me in a great flood. He had been speaking for maybe an hour or more when I realized that he was doing more than telling. He was asking to be forgiven. All it took was that understanding within me, and I forgave everything immediately. When he died, I didn't return to school for a few days. My biggest dread coming back was gym class. It was poorly supervised and bullies ran the show. True to form. On my first day, I was standing there in my shorts when an all too familiar voice bellowed, "Lynch." It was a guy who had given many of us a few lumps over the years. I turned to face him and said, "What do you want?" The other boys didn't say a word as they waited for the beatdown. "I heard your dad died," he said. "Is that true?" I quietly replied, "Yes." He didn't punch me. He didn't even move. Instead, he said, "I'm sorry." I was shocked. I'm sure I cried. Those two words are how I have remembered that kid ever since. What do you do when your enemies reveal that they are also human? I think you either forgive and move forward, or hold on to resentment and live in the past. I'm certainly not glad that my father got sick, but at the same time, I realized that if he hadn't, I might never have come to love him. It's the darndest thing.
0: It is the darndest thing, and thank you, Willie, for those words, for sharing Willie Lynch's story, in a way his dad's story, and that bully's story, here on Our American Stories.

0: 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We'd love to hear them and put them on the air. Our audience loves them too.
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0: And we continue here with Our American Stories. And up next, the story of the Wright brothers and their battle to be the first in space. It was the early 20th century, and world leaders everywhere were in a race to create what we now call the airplane, and not just for the sheer wonder of it. To the winner would go the spoils of commerce and war. The stakes were high, and our government feared that the British, Germans, or French might win the first race to space. What was the American response? We chose to invest in a person, Samuel Langley, and his team of experts. Langley, at the turn of the 20th century, was a big name. He was the head of the Smithsonian, our nation's preeminent source of government research, and an acclaimed scientist, having taught mathematics at the U.S. Naval Academy and physics and astronomy at the University of Pittsburgh. He also wrote a lot about aviation. The prevailing wisdom was simple. Give the nation's top government scientist a pile of cash and see if his band of scientific appointees could crack the man-powered flight code. That's precisely what happened when the War Department handed Langley a princely sum and set his team to work. What did the American people get for their government investment in flight? Langley and his team called it the Great Heriodrome, but there was nothing great about it. In front of a crowd of onlookers and reporters, Langley's machine launched from a catapult on a houseboat in the Potomac River, and after a short time in air, quickly plunged into the river. It fell like a ton of mortar, one journalist wrote. A few months and tweaks later, Langley tried again and got the same result. The press had a field day. The Boston Herald suggested Langley ought to give up airplanes and try submarines. You tell Langley that the only thing he ever made fly was government money, a skeptical member of Congress told a Brooklyn Herald reporter. Rather than criticize Langley, government officials covered their guy and pled for more money and more time. Here's the official War Department memo. We are still far from the ultimate goal, and it would seem as if years of constant work and study by experts, together with the expenditure of thousands of dollars, would still be necessary before we can hope to produce an apparatus of practical utility on these lines. Two inventors from Dayton, Ohio, didn't get the War Department's message. Only 9 days after Langley's failed experiment, with a mere $2,000 of their own money and no reporters or fans around to watch, Orville and Wilbur Wright became the first men in history to launch a sustained power and pilot-driven air machine into flight, flying for 59 seconds and covering 852 feet of ground, a few miles from Kitty Hawk, North Carolina. Who were these two brothers, and why did they succeed where others failed? Author David McCullough, who wrote a terrific book about the Wright brothers, said this: they didn't have any money, they didn't have any political contacts, and they didn't have a great university or foundation behind them, but they thought they could figure out how it is that birds soar. They had been making bicycles, by the way, and selling bicycles in their little shop in Dayton, Ohio. And of course, bicycling is about balance and equilibrium. Langley had failed, it turns out, because he and his team were working on the wrong problem. They were focused on power. The Wright brothers focused their efforts on the problem of balance. Their practical and applied experience as world-class bicycle makers and engineers gave the two guys from Dayton advantages no amount of government money or scientific pedigree could match. That wasn't the only reason the Wright brothers succeeded where Langley fell. Here's McCullough again. What they realized is that it isn't enough just to invent, theoretically, or invent, in fact, a machine that might fly on its own power, but to know how to do it, to know how to fly just as if you made a bicycle. You can't just say, here's the bicycle, but you don't know how to ride it. And the only way to learn to ride a bicycle is to ride a bicycle. So they didn't just invent the airplane, they learned, as no one ever knew before, how to fly the airplane. And that means riding with the wind and having wings that will do the necessary adjustments that will make it possible to stay in the air. It was dangerous work. Every time they went up, they would go up 50 or 100 times a year. They had a good chance of being killed. For that reason, they never flew together. If one got killed, the other would be alive to carry on with the mission. The Wright brothers succeeded because they not only knew how to build the machines, but how to use them. There was no disconnect between the engineer and the pilot. Indeed, these two became the first test pilots in world history. What really propelled the Wright brothers into the air and the record books was their pioneering work on what's known in aviation as three-axis control, which allows the pilot to steer the aircraft and maintain the machine's balance. It would become an industry standard and remain standard on all fixed-wing aircraft. The Wright brothers had another advantage. Freed from the perils of government subsidy, they had to think of ways to innovate with less, explained author James Tobin in his book, To Conquer the Air. Because they couldn't afford the costs of too many failed flight tests, the Wright brothers designed their own wind tunnels to test various designs for aerodynamic effectiveness. From those simulations, they amassed real-life practical data sets that they used to hone their aircraft designs. As with so many great innovations in our time, powered flight in America was propelled by amateurs with less funding and expertise than their private and public competitors. The Wright brothers, neither of whom had a college degree, found themselves in the flying business, wrote author James Tobin, in the sheer spirit of play as mere hobbyists. This was a distinctly American attribute. This is what Orville Wright had to say about it. If we had been interested in invention with the idea of profit, we most assuredly would have tried something in which the chances for success were brighter. You see, we did not expect in the beginning to go beyond gliding. Even later, we didn't suppose the airplane could ever be practical outside the realm of sport. It was the sport of the thing that appealed to Will and me in the first place. The question was not of money from flying, but how we could get money enough to keep on entertaining ourselves with flying. Though the Wright brothers beat Langley and the Smithsonian to the man-powered flight race, the race for a patent and credit was just getting started. With Smithsonian approval, an aviation expert made some slight modifications to Langley's aerodrome and made some short flights in 1914, all to bypass the Wright brothers' patent application and vindicate the Smithsonian's leader. In 1914, America's most esteemed historical museum displayed the Smithsonian-funded Langley Aerodrome in its own museum as the first manned aircraft heavier than air and capable of flight. Orville Wright, who outlived his brother Will, was so angry that he sent the 1903 Kitty Hawk Flyer, the plane that actually made aviation history, to a science museum in, of all places, London. But truth is a stubborn thing. After considerable embarrassment and pressure, the Smithsonian recanted its false claims about the aerodrome in 1942. The British Museum, well, they returned the Wright brothers' historic flyer to America, and the Smithsonian put it on display in their Arts and Industries building on December 17, 1948. 45 years to the day after the aircraft's only flights. A grand government deception, at last foiled by facts and by fate. Samuel Langley died in obscurity, a broken and disappointed man. Friends often claimed he could have beaten the Wright brothers if only he had more government funding and more time. As for the Wright brothers, the memory of the two men live on, their legacy emblematic of all that is possible in America, and improbable, too. The story of the Wright brothers and how they beat the fancy, well-paid scientists to space, here on Our American Story.
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22: Partly cloudy with a scattered shower overnight with a low near 61. Partly cloudy and breezy on Saturday with an afternoon high of 80. Straight thunderstorm possible for the evening. Sunday is cooler, partly cloudy and breezy with a high of 68. From Fox 11, your station for severe weather coverage, I'm meteorologist Audrey Lee for 1330 and 101.5 WHBL.
0: And we continue with Our American Stories. Red light camera tickets came into being during the early 2000s. The public was outraged and irritated because the cameras eliminated the human element. And there are a bunch more reasons why all of us as taxpayers were annoyed and irritated by the red light camera ticket. Hugh Eastwood and Beavis Shock decided to do something about it. They're civil rights lawyers in St. Louis, and they filed 3 separate cases, all 3 of which were heard by the Missouri Supreme Court in one big morning argument. Here's Beavis Shock and Hugh Eastwood to tell their story.
23: I got into civil rights law 25 years ago, early in my practice. I ended up working on a civil rights case on a referral. I felt great about it. I won my first civil rights trial, and I decided that I would vastly focus on that in my practice, which I have done. So the red light camera tickets cranked up, and when they first started, it was just a little small program, and the alderman, I don't think when they passed it, they had any idea what it would turn into. But in St. Louis, they were issuing these tickets left and right. And I thought that this idea of giving people tickets for running through a red light by a tenth of a second, which a cop would have just ignored, shortening the yellows, which they were doing to increase the revenue, early morning, people coming home from coffee or going to coffee, no right on red, there's nobody within 2 miles, right? The intersection's completely unattended, so the person goes ahead and goes right on red, even though it's a no right on red, and here comes a red light camera ticket. No officer would bother with anybody. Or if the officer did bother, might pull the person over and say, hey, you know you're not supposed to do that. I'm not going to give you a ticket. There's nobody around. It took the human judgment part out of it, which I didn't like. And then what happened was a radio personality named Charlie Brennan got one of these tickets, and he called me during a break in the show and briefly explained, and I said, I will do it on the condition that we do the entire representation on the air. And he said, okay. I stayed pulled over. We did the first interview right there, and every single interview I did with Charlie started with the same question. Charlie, you have a right to a confidential relationship with your attorney. Would you like to waive that today because there are hundreds of thousands of people listening? This is the number one station in St. Louis, the Mighty Mox, KMOX, the blowtorch of the Midwest. And he said, yes, I would, Beavis. I'd like to give up my right to confidentiality. And then we discussed right there, like he was a brand new client, and I agreed to represent him in the case because I didn't like the way it smelled. At the end of the day, it was my nose that told me this is wrong and it's bad. And then we ended up with three or four clients, and we ended up with three cases at the Supreme Court of Missouri, and we won them all after about 4 years.
1: I'd say that it struck me as fundamentally unfair. And that was a sentiment I noticed a lot of people having. When we would go on the radio with our client, who was a radio host, the switchboard would light up when this topic came up. And I think it just struck a chord that this was wrong, it was unfair, and it offended a lot of our fundamental notions of how the relationship between the community and the police should be, and also how our court system should work. And remember, most people only interact with the court system in municipal court on a traffic ticket. I mean, most people aren't getting arrested for serious crimes, which is a good thing. Most people aren't being hauled into court and being sued on some complicated theory, which again is a good thing. So most people don't have much litigation in their life, and if they have a negative interaction with the government, it's going to be for something pretty minor. They're going to get a ticket and have to go to municipal court. So it's really important for the relationship between the government and the community for that process to be seen as fair, and also for it to be seen as pursuing justice rather than for-profit motive. And so there's a phrase, which is not mine, which is taxation by citation. And that was what was going on here. And we knew that this was a revenue grab because one of the arguments the cities had in these cases is that we need this money. And that's what struck me as unfair. This wasn't about a legitimate exercise of the police power to promote traffic safety. In fact, if it was about traffic safety, they would care about who the driver was, after all. Here, they didn't care. We're just going to go after the owner.
23: One of the things in the red light camera cases was that people who were not driving were getting tickets for running a red light. It was the owner would get the ticket, the owner of the car, because it was done by license plate, and then who owned that car. That violates some basic principles of how our criminal law works. Many of the criminal rights, but not all of them, are in the Fifth and Sixth Amendments, your right to remain silent, right to be informed of the nature and cause of the accusation against you, the right to be confronted with the witnesses against you. These are all in those amendments. But interestingly, the right to be presumed innocent is not in those amendments. But it's deeply ingrained in our case law and our system of jurisprudence from the common law of England. We felt that one of the effects of these cases was to help make those rights further enshrined in the law.
1: We had cases from different cities in our region. Two of the cases, we were in a defensive posture, right, defending someone who owned a car from a red light ticket, or from us, in Charlie Brennan's case, a speeding ticket, a detective with a camera. The other case, we were offensive. We were seeking to get an injunction to shut down the City of St. Louis camera program, and everyone showed up, including the private camera company. They had their own lawyers, very good lawyers, lawyers that I respect, very talented, skillful, well-paid lawyers. The debt collectors who were trying to chase people down for these tickets, they had their own lawyers. Everyone was there. There were a lot of lawyers in the courtroom. But yes, this was not about money for us. This was not a class action. This was really shutting down a system. And we were able to do that. I will say in candor that we were a little nervous, because after this wonderful, unprecedented experience of having three Missouri Supreme Court opinions issue on one day, all in your favor, we thought, that's about as good as it gets. We had some nerves because we read a kind of narrow path for these cities to come back and have another bite at the apple with these red light camera programs. And so we kind of thought it might be like whack-a-mole. But so far in the St. Louis region, that has not been the case.
23: Let me add that I think we knew when we were going through those several years that if we won, it would help our business. Help our business more than all the advertising in the world. In fact, being on the Charlie Brennan Show, this radio show that has a huge following, you really can't pay for advertising like that.
0: No, you can't pay for publicity like that or advertising like that. When we come back, more of this not merely amusing piece, because it's making us all smile listening to it, but it gets you a bit angry too. And this is where our great legal system comes into play. And great lawyers like you, Eastwood, and Beavis Shah, their stories continue. The Red Light Traffic Caper, here on Our American Stories.
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7: And we continue with our American stories and the story of the two men who ended red light traffic cameras in their state and took it to the state's highest court. Their argument about why these red light traffic tickets were against the law and an abuse of power. Let's return to Beavis Shock and New Eastwood for more of their story.
8: One good favorable article in the paper about a news story about a win does more than all the buses and all the billboards in the world. Because it helps not only get one's name in the public eye so people call for help, but when one walks into a judge's courtroom and the judge knows, hey, this guy got me out of my red light camera ticket, that helps. And it doesn't mean the judge isn't going to follow the law and rule as he or she sees fit, but it does mean that our papers will be read with care. So we got something out of it. And to this day, people walk up to me on the street and say, aren't you Beavis Shock? Didn't you do that red light camera thing? Yes. Thank you so much. That's such a good thing you did for this community. That's a big deal.
9: And the problem with the whole system, of course, is that usually the fines were around $100, sometimes a little more. And the problem is, it's just not worth it for most people to fight, to take time off from their jobs or their lives over $100. That can be a lot of money to some people, but it's not enough money to mount a serious legal defense. And so there was this very clever thing that the red light camera companies, which were for-profit companies, were doing, which was pitching these very cynical strategies to municipalities as a way to raise money. And we knew these companies were corrupt because one of the companies, called Redflex, had executives go to prison. They also had officials in Chicago and other places get investigated by the federal DOJ and go to prison. So there was something that was really offensive about this. The other thing is it was really, I guess what you could call a cross-ideological sense of outrage. Most people driving around living their lives thought that this was unfair and that it was wrong.

0: And we know from policing that when policing works, it's because the police have trust with the community. And that usually involves old-fashioned things like going out and being a regular beat cop in the community. It could be running traffic. I suspect people don't like getting speeding tickets or traffic tickets. But at the same time, if this person is actually in the community and is someone who is building trust with the community, that's policing that works. And so there really wasn't any evidence that red light cameras were having much of a traffic safety function. The only evidence was city officials saying, you know what, yep, in our view, they promote traffic safety, which we just thought was cynical. In one of these cases, we actually went on to have a civil trial against the city, and when the jury saw the revenue that the city was making, the spike in revenue in association with, in fact, issuing warrants, they found in favor of our client and gave her $100,000. So I guess the final thing, it was an opportunity to go all the way to the Missouri Supreme Court. And at the time, as a newer lawyer, this was a great case to work on. And I also knew that if I really just fouled this whole thing up and really did a terrible job for my client, which was not my goal, that at least the worst case, my client would only be out $100. So that was about the limit of my malpractice exposure as a young lawyer.
1: I would add that it was perverse that people who were trying to be good citizens suffered more than scofflaws. And the reason for that was that if people didn't pay, all they got were a few letters saying pay. Nothing happened to them. There was no warrant for their arrest. There was no nothing on the driver's license. Nothing happened. So most citizens really believe in the rule of law. We all understand once that disappears, a lot of our liberties will disappear. And good citizens, therefore, paid the $100, and the bad citizens didn't, and nothing happened to them. So bad conduct was rewarded, and the working class person with good intentions who understands the importance of the rule of law is dramatically affected, and the scofflaw schmuck neighbor gets the ticket and doesn't care. And that contributes to a decay in our community's ability to live together in a civil manner. And that was a part of it that really bothered me.
0: I would also say, and we got into this in our case involving the city of St. Peter's, this exurb of St. Louis, the cynicism, I think, of the city's arguments in favor for these programs was detected by the jury, and the city's arguments were rejected. So, for example, the city said, well, this is how we pay for seniors to have transportation. This idea being that if somehow you shut down this red light camera program, you're going to leave, you know, impoverished grandmothers on the side of the road, unable to travel. That was just baloney. Guess what? Those programs existed before red light cameras, and they exist today. I suppose there's political support for them, and it provides a service to members of the community, and that's a legitimate government function. But the point is don't act like we're attacking grandmothers. The cynicisms of the arguments in favor of these programs, I think, is what helped doom them. There really was not political support for these. It was taxation by citation, which is an improper use of the police power. We should not be writing tickets to people or issuing fines to generate revenue. And so what that judgment does is force not just St. Louis County, but cities and counties throughout the state of Missouri, and perhaps nationally, because it's applying the First Amendment. First Amendment doesn't change when you cross a state line. What it does is forces them to go through their books, examine their laws, and rewrite that. And I know that Bibas knows firsthand from a conversation he had with a lawyer who practices on the government side. That's exactly what they're doing, and that's a good thing. I mean, the idea that you'd ever mix for-profit business and criminal law enforcement or traffic enforcement is nuts, right? Because the incentives are all perverse.
1: An interesting question is, what will happen in other states? Does this radio broadcast affect any decisions by lawyers to do this, attack these systems? One of the things that might happen is people might listen to this, and some lawyer, and it needs to be a lawyer with some experience in appellate work, who's argued in the Supreme Court of the state before, who's ready to go. It's got to be somebody, and the big law firms will never do it, right? Because they are part of the establishment. They love that money coming into the government because they've got government contracts to write up the law and bond deals for municipal buildings and things. So it takes a certain level of craziness to want to do something like this. When we think about America, John Maynard Keynes said we're all dead in the long run. Well, my kids aren't going to be dead, and their kids aren't going to be dead, and their kids' kids aren't going to be dead. They're going to be alive. And what a raw deal would we give to our descendants if we let America go, if we let the delicate balances of the Constitution and the principles of the Declaration be set aside because they're not convenient right now, or because people fail to recognize how well they work and what they mean. And I understand that the war never ends, but to be able to work on a case like the red light camera cases is an opportunity to live in to those beliefs that we have a duty to our descendants who we don't know yet, and both my own gene pool, my own kids and their kids, but everybody else's kids too. George Washington didn't have any kids. That didn't matter to him. It doesn't matter whether you do or not. We're part of a larger community here.
2: And great job on that piece by Greg Hengler. And a special thanks to you, Eastwood, and to Beavis Shock. What a great story. Those two guys are both civil rights lawyers in St. Louis. And look, they're right. I mean, in the end, the country is formed because of those general warrants and writs of assistance that allowed British troops to just come in and search away in American homes. It was literally the founding reason and the impetus for the Declaration and for everything else that happened in the Constitution. And this was, as the lawyer said, taxation by citation. Government is here to serve us. We're not here to serve the government. Great work by both Hugh Eastwood and Beavis Shock. For all the lawyer jokes that you've heard, this is a nation of laws, and when you need one, you want a good lawyer to defend your civil rights. A great story about the rule of law, and so much more here on Our American Stories.
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10: Drug gang leader gone. I'm Chris DeMeo, Fox News. President Trump says the U.S. military has taken out the leader of the Trende Aragua gang.
11: The president posted that, quote, at my direction, the United States Southern Command delivered a swift and lethal kinetic strike to successfully execute Nino Guerrero, the infamous leader of Trende Aragua, one of the most bloodthirsty terrorist organizations on the planet. The timing of the strike is unclear. The State Department has designated Trende Aragua a foreign terrorist organization.
10: Fox's Rich Edson. The world's wealthiest person just got a whole lot richer. Fox's Hillary Barsky has more.
12: SpaceX's stock launch was the biggest ever on Wall Street, making its leader, Elon Musk, the world's first trillionaire.
13: And let me tell you, if people had told me this was going to happen, I was like, man, you must be smoking some really good crack.
12: Shares of SpaceX rose 25% shortly after it began trading on Friday, giving it a market cap above $2.2 trillion and making it the sixth most valuable U.S.-listed company. AI chip-making darling NVIDIA is tops on the list. However, Musk is still a trillionaire on paper because he can't sell his shares just yet. Musk says SpaceX is going public now because it needs money to fund its ambitions of putting satellites and data centers in space, among other initiatives. Hillary Barsky, Fox News.
10: Severe weather causing deadly destruction at a church in Manita, Virginia. At least one person was killed and nearly two dozen injured when a tent collapsed with parishioners underneath it.
14: The folks that observed it that were on scene indicated that when the high winds came through, very quickly the tent just catastrophically failed.
10: Acting Bedford Fire Chief Abby Johnston, she says the church was celebrating its 20th anniversary. She also says the church had the proper permits and the tent passed inspection by Bedford County earlier this week. 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
10: Top officials say the U.S. and Iran have agreed to wording of an agreement aimed at ending the war in the Middle East.
18: Pakistani officials have been acting as go-betweens for the U.S. and Iran when it comes to getting a peace deal. And now the Pakistani prime minister says mediators are working with both sides to finalize it. Vice President J.D. Vance said the deal has the potential to remake the region and lead to lasting peace. Sources are saying the deal is expected to pave the way for the phased lifting of sanctions on Iran and the reopening of the Strait of Hormuz. Meanwhile, U.S. Central Command says over 130 commercial ships have been redirected during the blockade on Iranian ports. Jill Nato, Fox News.
10: A former prominent film critic has died.
19: Audiences immediately recognized Gene Shalit with his puffy hair, oversized handlebar mustache, love of puns, and joyful laugh. Shalit, a movie critic and arts reporter for NBC's Today Show for more than 40 years, developed a popular segment.
20: Good morning and welcome to the Critics Corner,
19: where he shared his take on Hollywood's latest releases, such as this 2002 film.
20: Sometimes it's confusing, but often it's amusing. Full Frontal is an acquired taste, and you've got less than 2 hours to acquire it.
19: Shalit's family announced his death to NBC News, saying that he passed away peacefully after 100 years of an amazing life. Carmen Roberts, Fox News.
10: The Kennedy Center running out of options to keep President Trump's name on the facade of the iconic performing arts venue. A judge had rejected a request to pause a court order deadline on Friday to remove references to Trump. And the U.S. beginning its quest for the World Cup on Friday night. The Americans defeating Paraguay 4-1. I'm Chris DeMeo. This is Fox News.
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24: Partly cloudy with a scattered shower overnight with a low near 61. Partly cloudy and breezy on Saturday with an afternoon high of 80. Straight thunderstorm possible for the evening. Sunday is cooler, partly cloudy and breezy with a high of 68. From Fox 11, your station for severe weather coverage, I'm meteorologist Audrey Lee for 1330 and 101.5 WHBL.

0: We are broadcasting live from the confines of an abandoned radio station in the secluded apartment building in a closet of high strangeness. From the foothills of the Colorado Rockies, it is time for full disclosure of the topics they told us were off limits. Hello there, I'm Connie Willis. This is Coast to Coast AM. And tonight, Disclosure Day, astrology, how that fits in together, open lines, and perfect music for sky watching. You let me know. I think you're going to say the same. So go ahead, turn off those lights. Join me for another interesting evening of conversation, much needed education, and the chance that we might get a little closer to the truth of what lurks amongst us and what is beyond. I'm Connie Willis, and this is Coast to Coast AM.
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0: you know, everything else that you can do.
1: Tim, hello there. Coast to Coast AM, Connie Willis here. How are you? It's going to be a wonderful weekend. I'm excited about it. A lot of people talking about disclosure, and we're going to be doing that as well, especially tonight, an open line. So I'd like to hear from you and what you think about disclosure. Looking forward to your thoughts on maybe the film, if you saw it today or yesterday, or maybe you just already have your thoughts anyway, and you can tell us about that. All righty, big day here. I'm telling you, it's going to be interesting. I think you're going to enjoy the music as well. That's going to be fun. We'll have Tommy D in here making appearances along the way, too, trying to stump me, as he likes to do. And if you'd like to, and he does it, and if you would like to find me, you can go to ConnieWillis.com and sign up for my newsletter, and that's called Where's Willis? Just when you get there, just wait about 3 seconds in the window. Will pop up and you can sign up. All righty, let's get ready here. What do we? Oh, listen to this. USA, USA, USA. Congrats to our soccer team that pulled it off 4-1 tonight, and now they're heading Friday. They're going to be playing Australia. Congratulations, we're behind you. And it looks like a lot of fun. Everybody's cheering it on and having a good time with what's happening with soccer as well. Our guest tonight, Mark Lerner, you guys know him. He's been on here before. Astrologer, he's been on here many times for like, I don't know what, 25,000 billion years. He's been coming in and talking to all of us here. And this is the first time I get to talk to him. But he's a nationally respected astrologer and author and publisher with like, I guess, over 40 years of experience in both personal and world astrology. And we're going to go, we're going to learn that tonight, that there is a difference between the two. Also, former publisher and editor of Welcome to Planet Earth. And that was an internationally acclaimed astrology newspaper magazine that helped bridge the worlds together so that you could learn a whole lot more. He's been a busy man, and he keeps it going. And he decided that he was going to see the Steven Spielberg film Disclosure Day, and he was going to kind of, well, I'm going to let him tell you what he did. But because of that, I had to get ready. So I also went to see the movie. I went yesterday, and, well, we'll talk about that tonight. Mark Lerner, welcome back to Coast AM. How are you tonight?
2: I'm great, Connie. It's so wonderful to share with you and the Coast to Coast AM audience.
1: So you decided, I'm going to go see Disclosure Day. That's what I'm going to talk about. I'm going to, you know, add the astrology to it. And so because I was having you on, I was like, well, I better be ready. I'm going to go see that. I was going to wait till a little later, wait till a date, paid for it, you know, that kind of thing. Didn't work out. I had to go do it myself. They're supposed to bring me popcorn. They didn't bring me popcorn, but I watched the movie. You watched the movie. And we got to be very careful not to give it away to anybody as well, but still talk about it.
2: Well, one of the things that was verified for me is a lot of my work in astrology goes back to 1947. And, of course, a lot of Coast to Coast AM listeners understand the importance of that year. The Roswell crash and everything that happened June, July, and with the famous newspaper headline, you know, RAAF Air Force basically in New Mexico recover crashed flying saucer. However, the work that I did that I've researched is that there is actually, before that, 2 weeks before, and I've made a big study of this because there is actually a chart for flying saucers. Literally that term entered our language on June 24th. Well, June 24th, 1947 was the date, and this is a very famous event in the state of Washington between Mount Rainier and Mount Adams. Yeah, this is Kenneth Arnold, who was a businessman aviator, and he happened to be flying his plane, and he wrote down the time, or he marked it down, 2:59 in the afternoon, and he saw like 9 incredibly fast-moving objects. What happened was is that the next day, I believe it was in Pendleton, Oregon, and there's a famous story about this, and people can look this up in Wikipedia if you wanted to type in flying saucers or Kenneth Arnold. You'll pretty much be able to move around and find all this out. So the next day, he's trying to explain to a bunch of reporters. This would have been, so the event happened June 24th, 47, 2 weeks before the Roswell headlines, okay? And so he's describing how fast they're moving, 1,200 miles an hour, whatever it was. And one of the reporters seemed to ask, okay, so give us a better description, you know, Kenneth, about what's going on here. And he said something like, well, if you take a stone and you would skim it along the water, and some reporter says, you mean like a flying saucer? So that visual happened, and that was reported. And one thing I looked up was, I think it was in Dayton, Ohio, somewhere in the Midwest. 2 days later, there was a headline in the newspaper, flying saucer seen so-and-so. And this is an important kind of concept for a couple of reasons. So I don't want to, I know we have a certain limited time of each subject matter we want to do. But for the audience about astrology, there is therefore a chart for 2:59 in the afternoon. And it's one of the more monumental charts that I've ever studied, because I've been involved with studying the astronomy and astrology, the Star Wars movie, particularly the first one in 1977, Memorial Day holiday, and then Close Encounters in the fall, the Voyager missions in 77. But back in 47, we had these two big events in the United States. So Flying Saucers has a chart. On my website on Graper Enterprises, we have a section called Astroscope. I've done over 130 podcasts, and there's a section called The Astrological Secret of Star Wars, and it's podcast 26, 27, and 28. And there's a couple of hours where I'm sharing all these articles that I wrote about Star Wars and about Spielberg and Lucas and these movies. And there's the chart in podcast 27 in our folder section for Flying Saucers. So anybody wants to see the chart, we might mention a little bit of what's in there. There is a chart for astrologers to look at and say, okay, Flying Saucers does have a birth, even though we go back thousands of years to ancient times and we're fast forwarding. And of course, the movie that just came out this weekend. But I wanted people to know that 1947 is a big year.
1: And he included that in the film as well. Just a little bit there, didn't he?
2: Yeah, there's this mention. I found this really fantastic for me. Having watched, I don't know, Spielberg has done apparently 36 films. I haven't seen all of them, but I've seen all the major blockbusters and so on. And it was just interesting. I just saw a review that he was talking to somebody from one of the news stations. And this won't spoil it really for anybody. But one of the things about Steven Spielberg, he's a sun sign Sagittarius. And there's a lot of Sagittarian energy, people like Arthur C. Clarke, who wrote particularly A Space Odyssey and all kinds of other science fiction. He's also a Sagittarian, and I follow a lot of these different people who are sun sign Sagittarians, because their energies are very close to what we call the galactic center when we look at astronomy from the Earth standpoint and living where we live in our solar system. When you study astronomy, we know that we're not near the center of the Milky Way galaxy. We're 26,000 light years away. But in the field of astrology and astronomy, if we're trying to zoom in to the center of our galaxy, it's in the direction of Sagittarius. It's just a fact. It's a real happening, and that hardly changes over periods of time. It's a very slow-moving change because we're very far away. So I'm not saying that Sagittarians, and it's not just sun sign Sagittarius. If any of you have a planet, it could be the moon, it could be a planet, it could be an asteroid, anything in Sagittarius. I have family members who have this area rising in their charts. I just know so many people. I have Sagittarius energy myself. And it's a very idealistic energy. And I think Steven Spielberg's whole opus, all of his work, he summed up in something he said in the last like 2 or 3 days about the movie. He said, it's an inequity, that certain people know this truth, this big truth about UFOs, flying saucers, and another big section of humanity doesn't. And so I think what he's trying to do, like he did with Close Encounters, he did the movie AI, he did The War of the Worlds, he did E.T. and all these other ones, is that what he's trying to do now at the sort of close of his career, he's turning 80, is kind of offer right now, this is what we're all feeling about disclosure. And it's not just the U.S. government. All governments have had these experiences. So the big question that I think comes out of the movie is a question of religion and philosophy and what will happen if and when all of this finally comes out that there's been something going on.
1: So let's, do you hear me okay?
2: Yeah, I hear you perfectly.
1: Okay. So I just want to ask you real quick, what did you think of the movie without giving it away to anybody? What were your thoughts?
2: I think that the way I looked at almost any movie that I see, and I am a big movie buff, you know, TV, I'm a child of the 50s and 60s and so on, TV, going to movies all the time, is that what I try and do is not, I don't want to judge the movie in some kind of like, I don't know, imperial or as if I'm a reviewer. I'm trying to understand what is the director of the movie, in particular the director of movies, what is this director trying to communicate? What is the body of work that the director has already communicated? In this case, we have 50 years. In astrology, there's a little planet called Chiron that was discovered in 1977 when Close Encounters came out. And it's a little planet that it's kind of a comet-like planet between Saturn and Uranus. We call it Chiron. It's named after Centaur from Greek mythology, who was a very wise centaur. There's a fascinating history about it and how that works in astrology. And the thing is that what I did here was I actually looked, unfortunately, in the International Movie Database. I took a sneak peek there like that this morning, and I saw all over the place, you know, there's so many critical comments because what's happening is that so many people have seen Close Encounters. They've seen Jaws. They've seen War of the Worlds, Minority Report. You go on the whole list. I only just recently watched – I had never watched Jaws, for instance. It was on Netflix.
1: What?
2: You know, it was always out there, but it wasn't a sci-fi thing, and I was into sci-fi stuff.
1: I got you.
2: Yeah, and then I just watched AI, which a lot of people may not realize was a Steven Spielberg movie that came out actually right before 2001 in the summer of that year, and it's an extraordinary film. And now we're all talking about AI and higher intelligence and what is going on. And we're all consumed with where is this all going? Literally today, Elon Musk, you know, created his IPO for space. What's it called again?
1: SpaceX
2: with it, you know, making him the first $1 trillion man. Remember, it was Lee Majors. Lee Majors was the $1 million man. That was in what, 1970-something, and now we have the first $1 trillion man who's actually has the $1 trillion. It's not a TV show.
1: Man.
2: So whether we like it or not, all of this is happening. And my feeling is that what I think is all this is all about with disclosure and advanced technologies and where all this is coming from, and maybe we can get into that in the second part of what we're talking about. Like, where are the flying saucers? Where are the UFOs? Like, where are they dimensionally? Where on Earth might they be? You know, where are the more likely places based on what we've seen happening or things like on Ancient Aliens and all these different shows, what you've reported, what's been on Coast to Coast, you know, for decades and so many different investigations. You know, we all have different opinions about that kind of thing. But I thought the movie itself, from the standpoint of understanding what Steven Spielberg was trying to do, he's trying to make a modern, like, this is what's happening now. And when you look at Close Encounters and a lot of these other movies like E.T., they're kind of like these fantasy stories. You know, they're
1: right. Magic. That's absolutely a good way to put it. Exactly.
2: This was his attempt. And that's if people who write reviews, I'm just saying in general, were to see the movie, and a lot of them have already seen it, but try and understand, okay, what is actually what's the purpose of the director? And if you know also their astrology, even a little bit, Sagittarians are, I don't want to just use the word idealist, but it is considered the third fire sign after Aries and Leo. It's in the last part of the zodiac, and generally Sagittarius is said to be ruled by the planet Jupiter. And it has a lot to do if a person is a Sagittarian sun sign or moon or rising or have Mercury or Venus or whatever it may be, they're part of their job or their feeling on Earth is, I want to know the big picture. I want to know everything as much as possible. And that's who Steven Spielberg is with every movie he does. There's a very kind of universal thing. But also, there's always the child. In every movie, there is kind of this sense of the little part in us that has that sense of wonder. I mean, it's in the George Lucas Star Wars, you know, in an incredible way. But if you look at all, you know, the George Lucas, particularly Star Wars, the 9 movies, particularly the 6 that George did, you know, particularly more on his own before Disney got it, what you have, like, they're very close to one another, you know, friends for a long time. And a lot of the stories, like Indiana Jones, this I didn't know, Connie, and I thought you might want to know this. This is the 45th anniversary, June 12th of this year, of when Raiders of the Lost Ark appeared 45 years ago today. And that story is a Lucas story. All the Indiana Jones stories are George Lucas, directed by Steven Spielberg.
1: Well, I saw it like you saw it. You know, usually he's got this sense of wonderment happening. He's got this magic happening. This is not like that. This is very real. And that's what I was kind of proud of him as I'm watching it, because I thought, oh, this is great. He didn't go like 1980s. He's showing it, telling it like it is. And my thought, I've heard, and I have heard that a lot of critics are like, this is, you know, this is not worth going to, blah, blah, blah, blah, blah. That's if you're expecting this magical thing. But if you are a coast, if you're a coast listener, you're going to like, if you are an experiencer like myself, you're going to get it. You're going to like it. You're going to like what he did. You're going to like what he did. You're not going to go, oh, he has no idea what we've gone through in our life. We're going to look at that and go, oh, and I did. I was like, wow, he nailed that. He nailed that. He nailed that. Thank you. You know, he had other interpretations a little bit different along the way, but still he grasped what really is happening. So maybe he is listening to Coast to Coast AM to get the answers.
2: Well, one thing just to add, you know, when we pause here in a moment, I know, like, Emily Blunt is a Pisces sun sign. Okay, so she's one of the main actresses. I mean, anybody can look that up, you know, International Movie Database or trailers. And I'm going to forget his first name, Domingo. He's a Sagittarius, and which is the same sun sign as Steven Spielberg. And so Steven Spielberg often puts himself in, like, Richard Dreyfuss, for instance, in Close Encounters, was Steven Spielberg in the movie, you know. So a particular actor, same as Richard Dreyfuss, also did that in Jaws. So in other words, Steven Spielberg is always putting somebody who's representing his views or his energy into the movie. So I found it fascinating that these two main actors, actress and actor, are Pisces sun sign and Sagittarius, you know what I mean? Which, again, were the male figure in the movie, who is basically a representation, a strong representation of Steven Spielberg, is the same sun sign as Steven Spielberg. You see what I mean? So when you investigate the birthdays of different people in these movies, and I've done this a lot for decades, you know, that's why I tune into certain movies and films and can understand it from a different perspective. I'm just trying to understand the astrology, the sort of cosmic part of, like, a great movie or a great series of, you know, wherever you'd see it, to understand more of the astrology that's part of it.
1: And we will learn more from what Mark Lerner is talking about. And if it doesn't make sense to you, we'll ask him, hey, what's that mean in layman's terms? Is this good for the future, bad for the future, or some answers are coming? We'll find out. Stay with us. Connie Willis, Coast to Coast AM.

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10: Partly cloudy with a scattered shower overnight with a low near 61. Partly cloudy and breezy on Saturday with an afternoon high of 80. Straight thunderstorm possible for the evening. Sunday is cooler, partly cloudy and breezy, with a high of 68. From Fox 11, your station for severe weather coverage, I'm meteorologist Audrey Lee for 1330 and 101.5 WHBL.

0: 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Now, here's your guest host, Connie Willis.
1: It is Coast to Coast AM that you are listening to. Connie Willis here, and that's the church. It's under the Milky Way. That's 1988, believe it or not. And the band nearly left it off the album, believe it, that or not. That's more important. It became one of the most atmospheric nighttime songs ever recorded, and it's one that you just want to sit outside and look above at night and see the sky and the Milky Way. And that's kind of my theme for this evening and this weekend, Tommy D. That's what's happening. I'm getting in that mood of looking up in the sky.
2: How you doing, Connie?
1: I'm good. How are you?
2: Good. I haven't heard that song in ages.
1: Good. I always like to do that to you because that's, you know, it's tough to get you with music.
2: It's a good song. Well, I never look at your list because I want to be surprised. So.
1: Oh, good. No, you did one time, didn't you? Because you got some really terrible
2: trivia questions.
1: Maybe I did. Yeah. So,
2: they work for me. We want to tell folks about the Paranormal Podcast Network. 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We have a lot of free listening, a lot of shows up there, and it's a lot of fun. So in the search on either of those, you just put Coast to Coast AM. All the shows pop right up. It's a lot of fun.
1: There you go. And he'll be back. Stay with us, Coast to Coast AM.
2: Where are you going?
1: Oh, no.
2: It's trivia night with Connie. Come on.
1: I tried. You know it. Okay,
2: ready?
1: All right. Okay.
2: 1969, it debuted on ABC. It was a sitcom about a lovely lady, and she had a hair of gold.
1: Wait a minute. Lovely lady with a hair of gold. It is the Brady Bunch.
2: Bingo. You got one. Let's see. Try another one real quick. Okay.
1: Oh, man. You got okay.
2: This
1: yeah,
2: one's
1: okay.
2: From 1984. It debuted that year on NBC. It starred Felicia, Lisa, and Bill. A little tougher for you.
1: Is it The Nanny?
2: It's not The Nanny. It's a middle-class American family living in Brooklyn.
1: Oh, it's not what you're talking about, Willis.
2: No.
1: What's the different strokes, right?
2: No, it's not that. Here's the last one. The dad was a doctor. There are millions of people out there right now jumping up and down going, come on.
1: In 84, I just graduated high school going into college. I was at University of Kentucky, and I was not watching TV. We were having other fun. Is it okay?
2: It wasn't
1: Mork and Mindy. I don't know.
2: Okay, I'll tell you, but we're not going to talk about what happened to the actor after this, and you'll understand why. But it was The Cosby Show.
1: Oh, okay. Yeah, we won't talk about it.
2: So you're one for one this break.
1: No, didn't I get two? No.
2: No, you didn't get The Cosby Show. You just got The Brady Bunch.
1: Man. All right. Okay.
2: Cool.
1: All right. All right. Thank you for coming in. He'll be back. He'll have more trivia, and y'all can bust on me. I know you will. Stay with us, Coast to Coast AM.
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0: Back at you, Coast to Coast AM. Connie Willis here with you, and we have Mark Lerner with us tonight. You can find him at Great Bear Enterprises, and that is bear as in the animal, greatbearenterprises.com. And you can learn a whole lot of things from him, and you can also take a part of some very special deals that we've got for Coast to Coast listeners. Mark, I'm going to let you tell what people can enjoy from you. Thanks for helping us out that way. It's always fun to take care of the listeners.
1: Sure. Well, we're offering their state-of-the-art, what's called matrix astrology and numerology reports. We've got 20. They're in plain English. They're very inspirational. They're computerized. And we're offering buy one, get one free. So it's basically 50% off. It's a way to give loved ones, friends a gift, or get one for yourself and another one for yourself. So we're celebrating 45 years as well of my cosmic calendar and the Welcome to Planet Earth newspaper magazine on astrology. And the other thing is that the cosmic calendar itself, you can get by subscription. There are three different prices, but we have now created a 99 cents a month, which is the cheapest one we've ever done. So that's less than $12 a year to pay 99 cents a month, and you get 2 to 4 weeks into the future of my cosmic calendar that I've been doing, as you said, for over four decades.
0: Wow, that's a lot. Do you have anything else? I thought you were good.
1: Oh yeah, well I've done classes. There's 36 classes to learn astrology, and that's on discount, beginner, intermediate, advanced, and of course I do astrological consultations. So there's always just order, you know, and basically I will fit you into the schedule and work it out a good time. And I record every session that I do and often do them weekdays in the afternoon or early evening. And I always find a time. So there's three different kinds of phone consultations if you want to have your chart done in a full way.

0: 8. Right. Okay. It has a chart because it's got a date. So.
1: Well, anything that has a date. Okay. By the way, Carl Jung, the great Swiss psychotherapist, you know, we started psychology with kind of Freud, you know, then Jung comes along, born about, I don't know, 20 plus years later, and we get a lot of East-West synchronicity ideas coming out of Carl Jung, the anima, the animus, things like that. And Carl Jung wound up getting into UFOs. I mean, he wrote just a vast literature of so many different things. And one of the things that he did study was the charts of married couples. He actually got into astrology. But one of the other things that he is famous for saying about astrology, and this is, you just have to sort of ponder on this point of how he said it. He said, whatever happens at a moment of time has the qualities of that moment of time. Okay, so when he was studying astrology to try and understand married couples, because this is something he got into, like he was basically saying, you know, there's an inner feminine, there's an inner masculine. A lot of this goes into the idea of reincarnation. Which is a whole other subject. I studied reincarnation and a lot of esoteric studies. I've co-created 2 tarot decks. I've done all of that and a lot of philosophical and spiritual studies before I even got to astrology. And that was like when I was about 20, 21, 22. And then suddenly the whole vortex of astrology came into my life, as well as numerology and metaphysics and everything together. But yeah, the idea is that if we have a date, okay, any date, like again, June 24th, 1947, is when Kenneth Arnold basically wound up experiencing these fast-moving objects, gave a report the next day, and suddenly we had the term flying saucers. Now, somebody could say, did he really see them? But we do know, you know what I mean, like this was not a time period where somebody is deliberately trying to fake something. Okay, I'm not saying it could be anything, but this was not somebody who was like high on LSD or something. He was flying in a plane. He was a businessman. He's an aviator who was in the war, you know, and so on. This is also something interesting because when Lieutenant Colonel Philip Corso came out a number of years later, just really prior to his death, he was pretty old at this point, the day after Roswell, and he was somebody who worked with President Eisenhower. And you see all these pictures in the book, The Day After Roswell. And it's just really fascinating. That came out in 1997. And that is also something that goes back to 1947, which is the idea that there were retrieved biological entities, whatever. And this is not the only place in the world where this has been surmised. You know, the question of Area 51. So many things you've obviously encountered and talked to so many different people all around the planet, you know, of these encounters, whether it's our Area 51, which for years they were saying didn't exist, and they finally said it existed, right? And the U.S. Navy, you know, for years saying, oh, we don't, you know, these are unidentified. It could be, you know, swamp gas. It could be the planet Venus. I mean, we went through all of these things, Project Blue Book, Paperclip, you know, the show like X-Files and different things. I mean, somehow or another, I think there was a rationale behind, like I always was wondering, why is Ancient Aliens as a show, or now The Unexplained, you know, with William Shatner? Why are you doing what you're doing? Why is Coast to Coast doing? You know, why did Art Bell do this and it wasn't like eliminated? Why did George Norrie, you know, why is all of this happening? And it just makes sense that somehow or another, it couldn't be bottled up. And so there's been, you could make the case that disclosure has been actually happening, you know what I mean, through all of these things.
0: For a long time, yes.
1: Right. But now I think what Steven Spielberg has just done, which, again, I think you and I are in general agreement, everybody's going to have different views, whether it's, you know, 5 out of 5 stars, 4 out of whatever it is, 1 out of 5, 4 out of 5. But the point is, I think that what he's actually done, like I said before, what he said to an interviewer just literally in the last 3 days was this thing of, it is not equitable that there's an enormous number of people on the inner side, like a secret side, for decades that know something, and the rest of us are not allowed to know that. You know what I mean? And so the questions of like religion and philosophy, and if we were to suddenly, I mean, we see all these things. what was released to the New York Times? Was it December of

0: 2019 from footage from, you know, in from the New York Times on his front page, you know, and a long story there, basically showing what was happening near San Diego on an aircraft carrier of the U.S. Navy. You know what I mean? Well, how is that even possible? And then yet now it's another, 7 years. It's going to be 7 years this December since the New York Times released this whole thing with all these pictures.
1: Did you see the latest pictures?
0: Well, I didn't see. Well, the question is, what is the latest? There was one that was like 2 weeks ago, and then there's another latest, right?
1: Yeah, yeah. Yeah, I missed it too. I just saw it. I was like, oh, wow, when did that come out? So,
0: well, and then yeah. You see, the question we have now, and this is really the most difficult, and again, I think we need to thank Steven Spielberg for doing what I feel was very good to me toward the end of the movie, in my personal opinion.
1: Which is
0: that the only way this is going to satisfy people, right? Whatever disclosure is, it's not going to work out the way we've tried to do it. Like, okay, there have been so many congressional meetings and so on, and people get excited and, you know, like, well, we now learn that so-and-so said such and such and so on. Like, there's this former defense, the person who's in charge of Canadian defense, I forget his name, but he's retired now. And for like the last 25 years, he's been saying, yeah, of course there's UFOs, there's flying saucers, you know what I mean? Absolutely, 100%. And he's just talking with common sense and logic. And there's so many people who have done this. And the other thing for me is going back to 1947 and the beginning of the National Security Act at the end of July 26, 1947. Now, if you look historically, it's not like we had the flying saucer event in the state of Washington, which we did on June 24th. And then we had Roswell. And then what's amazing is the day after Roswell was actually the Senate said, okay, we can do, let's change the way that the Pentagon is, and it sort of combined the Army, Navy, and the Air Force, which didn't have a division, then suddenly they were part of the military establishment, the Marines, and then the National Intelligence, including the Central Intelligence Agency. If you actually go, you know, to these places, you can see the birthday. They will even celebrate their own birthday. They'll give out information on September 18, 1947, and this began. This is when we started. So it's a treasure trove for astrologers, you see, to know the month, day, and year of something. And if you know the time, then that gets back to Carl Jung's quote of whatever happens at a moment of time has the qualities of that moment, meaning where the sun is, where the moon is, where the planets are, that astrology, the charting of the different alignments and all the planets and so on that make up that moment of time, whether it's a person or the beginning of, like, the United States 250 years ago at the Declaration of Independence. Every state of the Union has a chart for when it entered the Union. Every country has a chart, and some countries reincarnate, which fundamentally, because you can go back in time and there's, like, several charts of Russia. There's several charts of China because administrations change. You see, there are revolutions. So there are charts of countries. There are charts of states. Each one of us has a chart. If you get married, that's a chart. If you buy a car, it's a chart. When you start a job, it's a chart, you see. And you can also use astrology to elect favorable times to do things so that you're not just stuck with a lemon when you go and get a car at the wrong time or something.
1: So what is the chart that you see happening with all this disclosure information? What do you see in the next chapter of that? With humanity.
0: Yeah, I mean, again, we have the chart from flying saucers. Okay, so that is a chart, and it is available on my website in this folder. No, it's a little hard to find. Folder 27 in what's called Astroscope, which is over 130 of these podcasts, which are all complimentary at Graper Enterprises. So I've done dozens and dozens of hours for the last 6 years, and I did a series called The Astrological Secret of Star Wars, which has a lot to do with literally George Lucas and Star Wars and what happened in 1977 with that first movie, plus Close Encounters and so on. But there is a chart for flying saucers in that podcast number 27. And so that way people could actually take a look at it. I'm about to create a podcast on Steven Spielberg from an article I wrote. So if people want to tune into that, it'll probably, be created as a podcast in the next 48 hours, and I'll post it in what's called Astroscope at Great Bear Enterprise, and that's complimentary, that area.
1: So, what, I mean, okay, if you got a chart.
0: Yeah.
1: Can you look in the past?
0: Let me put it this way. There's not one chart for disclosure, okay?
1: No, no, I get that. I get that. No. But just generically as a chart, right. Are you, if you have a chart, are you able to look and see past and also future?
0: Yeah.
1: Okay.
0: Yeah.
1: Okay.
0: Well, when you have a chart for anyone or anything, okay, then what we also have in astrology, what we call transits and progressions. In other words, from the moment the clock is ticking, which is basically the first breath of a person, or like, for instance, today, okay, if somebody gets involved with buying that IPO from Elon Musk, that this is the birth, okay, at like, it was like 9 o'clock in the morning, like out of New York City, wherever it was, you know, that they started ringing the bell, okay. Now, for a person, if they bought their shares at 9:30, that would be their individual moment of like their investment and whatever that is. So the thing is, there's both like the more generic universal thing, right? Supposedly, like this movie, Disclosure, was supposed to be released today. But then I saw that it was actually released last night in New York, and they had a showing at Lincoln Center 2 days ago, and they were in Paris the week before that. The question becomes, like, what is the beginning for what? For the people in France, it would probably be in Paris, you know, when that happened. But as far as the national release of this movie, Disclosure, it's really this weekend. And there's going to be a new moon, for instance, on Sunday. And this new moon, when the sun and moon are together, is in Gemini. And it just happens to be at the same place where the planet Uranus was discovered. Some people call it Uranus, in 1781 on March 13th, it was discovered at that point. So there's an energizing of this whole weekend is kind of like what I would say is Disclosure Weekend.
1: Yep, Disclosure Weekend, that's for sure. That's a good way to put it. So we're talking with Mark Lerner. You can find him at Great Bear, like the animal, greatbearenterprises.com. He's got some specials for us if you're a Coast to Coast listener. And we've got open lines happening later on, but still more to come with Mark. And I hope you stick around, enjoy the music, and enjoy what we've got tonight. And hopefully you'll also tell me what you think of Disclosure later with open lines. Connie Willis on Coast to Coast AM.

0: Kids want to share what's going on in their lives with the adults around them. Parents, grandparents, teachers, coaches, and more. They want to know you're listening, and they want to listen to you. They want your input and guidance, early and often, on all kinds of topics. 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
3: Unrest as an agreement nears. I'm Deborah Valentine, Fox News. Tehran fired drones in the Strait of Hormuz early Friday as U.S. and Iranian officials say the two sides are nearing a peace agreement to end their conflict. Fox's Lucas Tomlinson has more from the White House.
4: President Trump says he believes Iran is close to signing this memorandum of understanding to begin dismantling its nuclear apparatus. But then hours later, Iran fired two drones into the Strait of Hormuz targeting commercial shipping. Both those drones shot down by U.S. forces. And President Trump, taking to Truth Social this morning, says the terms that Iran leaked out to the fake news have nothing to do with the terms that were agreed to in writing. What they said, including their weak and pathetic statement on having a deal, bears no relation to the truth. Very dishonorable people to deal with. With them, there is no such thing as dealing in good faith.
3: A deal could come this weekend. President Trump announcing that the U.S. military has killed the leader of Trende Aragua.
5: The president posted the quote, "At my direction, the United States Southern Command delivered a swift and lethal kinetic strike to successfully execute Nino Guerrero, the infamous leader of Trende Aragua, one of the most bloodthirsty terrorist organizations on the planet." The timing of the strike is unclear. The State Department has designated Trende Aragua a foreign terrorist organization.
3: Fox's Rich Edson reporting. The United States men's soccer team hosted Paraguay at Los Angeles Stadium Friday night for the first World Cup match on U.S. soil since 1994. America got the scoring started early in the first half.
6: Here's Christian Pulisic on the ball now. Draws the double team. Splits the double team.
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10: Temperatures being 30 degrees above average.
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3: Officials in Alabama are seeking to execute a man with a lethal injection hours after his nitrogen execution was prevented from going forward.
11: The Alabama Attorney General's office asking the Alabama Supreme Court to authorize a death warrant for Jeffrey Lee, this time using lethal injection. This comes a day after the U.S. Supreme Court decided not to lift an injunction blocking the state from carrying out the 49-year-old's execution by nitrogen gas. Lee, who was convicted of murder in the 1998 killings of two people at a pawn shop, challenged the nitrogen method as a violation of the Constitution's ban on cruel and unusual punishment. The state argues it's as humane as other methods. The case making its way to the Supreme Court, which did not explain its reasoning, lawyers for the state now argue the Department of Corrections has not been barred from executing Lee, only from executing him by nitrogen hypoxia. Kristen Goodwin, Fox News.
3: At least one person is dead and more than 20 others are injured after severe storms caused a tent at a church gathering in Manita, Virginia to collapse Friday. Michael Doty with Fox TV affiliate WFXR News in Roanoke has details.
12: We're told from acting Bedford County Fire and Rescue Chief Abby Johnston that the trouble started just before 7 o'clock. We had a church tent collapse out here on a football field. It did result in one casualty. Plus, 11 more people were sent to the hospital and are still being treated. Another 11 were released from the local hospital. The cause for this seems to be a group of strong storms that rolled through the area. Now, hundreds of people were under the tent at the time of this. They were celebrating the church's 20th anniversary celebration, and we were told the pastor was in the process of evacuating the people, but it was not early enough.
3: The acting chief, Johnston, says the church had its proper permits. I'm Deborah Valentine. This is Fox News.
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13: Partly cloudy with a scattered shower overnight with a low near 61. Partly cloudy and breezy on Saturday with an afternoon high of 80. Stray thunderstorm possible for the evening. Sunday is cooler, partly cloudy and breezy with a high of 68. From Fox 11, your station for severe weather coverage, I'm meteorologist Audrey Lee for 1330 and 101.5 WHBL.

0: To talk to Connie Willis, call the Wildcard line at 818-501-4109. 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
1: Keeping the music going for you as well. Connie Willis here on Coast to Coast AM. That's the voice, Moody Blues, 1981 for you. And Justin Hayward said it was inspired by the idea that a guiding voice exists within all of us. Yeah, it's a little spooky, creepy, and cool at the same time. I can go into that deeper, but that's another show. In fact, tomorrow night we've got some more shows. I'll be back with you. Tomorrow we've got a SETI Ranch we're going to be talking about with James Gilliland. And also Gary Osborne's going to be with us decoding the Rendlesham Forest, which is, if you know about the ones and the zeros and the James Peniston story, all of that big stuff, well, remember the Peniston code, the numbers. Yeah, he's going to be talking about that now. He's decoded it. So that'll be tomorrow here on Coast to Coast AM.
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0: And it is Coast to Coast AM that you're listening to. Connie Willis here with you again. Be back here tomorrow night. Looking forward to that. And tonight, later on, not too far away, it's Open Lines. And I'd love to hear what you guys think of the film, if you'd like to do that, or just disclosure. Maybe you have some thoughts and ideas of this is when, this is how, or it never will. It's up to you. So, we got Mark Lerner with us tonight. He's been on here many times before. Nationally respected astrologer, author, publisher with over 40 years experience in both personal and world astrology. We do have the phone lines open so that you can call in and ask a question if you'd like to. Mark, you were talking about, hey, there's personal and world astrology, and you said there's a big difference.
1: Well, the one thing I want to make clear is sun sign astrology, which is, I mean, to give the lowest definition of this, because a lot of this is now happening due to online stuff, the lowest level, and I don't want to disparage this completely, is like what you might see at a water cooler in an office saying, oh, I'm a Scorpio and I just met a Leo, what do you think? The problem is that sun sign astrology is so new in the world. So think about how long human beings have existed. And if you actually study Edgar Cayce, who had a lot to say about astrology and the solar system, same thing with a lot of other teachers of mine, Rudolf Steiner, what was called Lucis Trust and the Tibetan Master DK. So many of the esoteric philosophers, Edgar Cayce, the Sleeping Prophet, they were able to share that there was an Atlantis, and not just the Atlantis of 10,000 years ago, an Atlantis of 100,000 years ago. Believe it or not, a small book called Edgar Cayce on Atlantis, like a 100-page book that goes into a lot of these thousands of readings that Edgar Cayce did as a sleeping prophet over, you know, so many years, where kings and queens and presidents and all these people went to a person like Edgar Cayce. And so astrology and sort of other lives and the whole solar system is like where we are all living. So the sun sign is one component of a chart. We're actually more personally our moon sign, which changes every 2.5 days. But unfortunately, we've gotten this thing for the last 100 years, and it all came from newspapers 100 years ago, where they decided, like, what do we do? Like, how could the New York Herald compete with the New York Post? You see what I mean? And somebody came up with an idea, well, there are these 12 signs of the zodiac. What about that? And before you know it, they were competing different sun sign analysts in the United States and England, France, and Italy, you know, particularly in Europe and America. And that was all so that they would sell, you know, a newspaper instead of the other newspaper. And so this became a thing, shall we say. People 200 years ago, 300 years ago, no one was thinking about their sun sign. That is an illusion. Okay. It's one. And what it does is it focuses people on one segment, whereas the moon changes every 2.5 days. So if somebody is born, just say, January 1 of a particular year, so they're a sun sign Capricorn, but the moon will be changing every two and a half days. Then you've got Mercury, which is how you think. Then there's Venus, which is more of love and emotion and creativity. And then Mars, which is leadership and passion and drive. Jupiter and Saturn, they have to do with the ups and downs of life more socially, politically, in the bigger picture. And then you have outer planets, you have asteroids, you have this planet Chiron, and so on. So what we are is the conglomeration of all of these things. As Jung said, at a moment of time, there are different qualities, as above, so below. What's in the cosmos becomes your personal chart when we get your first breath, as close as we can do that in a chart, like what time are you born, or as close to the time, or a state comes into the Union, or the United States was born July 4th, 1776, or another country became a republic, or whatever it is, or somebody buys one of those shares today, you know, of SpaceX, you know what I mean? And it started at 135, then it's 150, but it's going to go up, it's going to go down, or any kind of stock, or buying a car, or getting married, or anything else. So the amazing thing about astrology is that it's all whatever time, you see, that you record a time, then there's a chart. And what the goal in astrology is, and it's complex, it's much more complex than numerology. Numerology is great, and numerology and mathematics are the foundation point of astrological charting. But ultimately, it is probably going to be in the next 50 to 100 years, as if we keep the planet going and we sort of be more peaceful around the world and we are able to get through AI and nuclear things and everything else, astrology, along with metaphysics, things like chakras and crystals and telepathy in sort of working on our bodies and our, you know, our energy fields and all the stuff, there is so much that is exciting. And apparently, one other thing to say is that based on a lot of the research of these more esoteric philosophers and teachers, this all happened already. See, like, there was an Atlantis, there was a Lemuria, there are all these different places that existed a long time ago. And that's why what you're discovering, what's been on Coast to Coast, so many of the different researchers are saying, wait a minute, Great Pyramid wasn't, you know, created as a tomb. It's an energy source, you know, or what Tesla was doing, and so on. And so it's a whole picture of all these things, and each one of us is also has a higher destiny based on the moment we're born and then the cycles, what are called transits and progressions. So hopefully some questions will come through about astrology or disclosure, whatever is on people's minds.
0: I've got questions. When you so does astrology prove or disprove destiny or free will?
1: Okay, let me give you the best answer I can give you. Okay, think of Rocky. Think of Sylvester Stallone, wrote that thing and then won the Academy Award. Like, talk about something that was a shock back in '76, whatever it was. The thing is that basically, the idea of free will is we can't control what happens to us, but we can always control our response to what happens to us, right?
0: Mm-hmm.
1: So I brought up the boxing thing, you know, you're down and out, you're, you know, about to be knocked down, but if you can come back, look what just happened with the New York Knicks and, you know, the other day, you know, all these games in baseball and basketball and soccer and so on that are, they're not just like, oh, the winning team won. Sometimes you come from behind and there's an apparent miracle, you know what I mean? Because of some kind of magical touch or something unusual or even the energy of the crowd, you know what I mean? Place, time, and energy. So we can't control what happens to us as far as free will. There are higher forces and circumstances, but we can always control our response to what happens to us. That's what I think free will is.
0: I don't know anybody that has been as detailed as you ever, and it's exciting to hear, but I'm learning. You're like educating me on this, and as I'm getting the picture of it, because it gets bigger and bigger as you're talking about it, and I think back on some of your bio and your life, where it was like, am I going to be a doctor, or am I going to do this, or am I going to do that? I mean, you went to, you know, chemistry at Columbia University, man. Come on, that's cool. Your background, and it's like, then you went into astrology. That's amazing.
1: No, I mean, just one little kind of thing there, and this is a point of humor. Like, if somebody had said to me when I was in college studying, I was pre-med at Michigan State, for a semester, a quarter, then it was pre-law, then it was a social science major. Because I wanted to learn everything from a university, and I graduated, and suddenly my dad, who was a doctor, I'm thinking, like, what do I do with my life? I've got a good education. I started taking classes at Columbia University for chemistry and so on. And literally on the first day of taking a chemistry class, when I was 22 years old, I went back to where my parents were living, and I went into a store and I bought my first astrology book, Astrology, the Space Age Science. And it talked about Copernicus. It talked who basically at his deathbed said the sun is the center of the solar system, and Galileo and Sir Isaac Newton. And these people who were astronomers, and Johannes Kepler, they were also astrologers. And so that opened me up, and I shifted from chemistry and physics and whatever medicine was going to be. Suddenly now, oh my God, I'm going to be an astrologer. And that took at least a year or so before it gelled.
0: What did mom and dad think of that?
1: The thing is that it's such a humorous kind of thing in retrospect, because just to be clear, I'm born Jewish. And the last thing for a New York City boy and a family to tell a mother and father is, no, Dad and Mom, I don't want to be a doctor. I don't want to be a lawyer. I don't want to do anything that's like, you know, just a really focused job. I want to be a professional astrologer. That's not on the list. So the way I look at it humorously, if there's the top 20 jobs after being in college, astrologer is not on that list. So you can imagine what I went through. But eventually it all worked out because I started doing that magazine and my dad loved what I was doing and saw that like I'd had a different path and he really supported me. And it's an emotional thing in my life to know that I was able to do that. And my father and my mother basically said, good going, you know, you got to follow your heart and your mind.
0: That right there is excellent that they supported you that way. And man, you went to some great schools and you went from New York City all the way to the other coast. So you've kind of,
1: right.
0: You're passionate, you know, not just right. for education, but you are just passionate about this. So it's a joy just to listen to you. So if you got a question for me, you can call in. In fact, we've got some people on the line. Let's see what they'd like to ask you. East of the Rockies, let's talk to Sue. From North Carolina. Sue, welcome to Coast to Coast AM. How are you?
2: Hi, Connie. How you doing up there in Colorado?
0: It's nice. It feels good. The sky is beautiful. The Rockies are always gorgeous. Thanks for asking.
2: Yeah, we were 99 today.
0: Woo! We got up to 91, I think.
2: I just had a question about, you know, okay, I don't know in the movie, I haven't seen the Spielberg movie. I don't know if they actually show you, you know, an alien, if you want to call it an AT, or, you know, an actual alien. In other words, actual, you know, holding in your hand evidence, or if this is going to be something like Jurassic Park, that was a wonderful movie, but yet there again, you know, like, I've never seen an ET in my backyard, and not yet anyway. And then, well, just like Bigfoot. I know you're really into Bigfoot and Sasquatch and all that. But I'm saying, you know, what I call pre-disclosure might cause more anxiety and fear and trauma in people because they said pastors are already going to march onto Washington to find out, you know, like people are already coming to the churches and saying, well, what is going on? I mean, you know, are we actually going to see and hold it in our hand, you know, aliens? Or is this just more fantasy like Spielberg, what I call fantasy, you know?
0: Good questions. Thanks, okay. Thanks for calling in. You go ahead on this one.
1: Well, let me take a shot at this, okay? Without revealing, you know, I don't want to spoil the movie, but it's a great question what you're bringing up. Let me put it this way. The question you're bringing up is the question that Steven Spielberg is bringing up. See, the thing, what this isn't is Jurassic Park. We're not dealing with dinosaurs because of like genetic engineering run amok or, you know, some of this AI stuff, which is really also dangerous, you know, in many ways. You know, people are saying the AI revolution here that is going so fast is even more dangerous potentially than nuclear weapons. And that's saying something. You know what I mean? Even though nuclear weapons, you know, were used during World War II twice, you know, Hiroshima and Nagasaki, and we had all these different tests in different countries. I guess the point is that what Steven Spielberg is doing is not saying, okay, here it is because I'm Steven Spielberg. He's not doing that. He's basically saying in the movie, look, we all are in this together. And as I said earlier, where he said in an interview, it's an inequity. It's not fair, shall we say, that apparently around the world, there is knowledge like Area 51. Remember, for years, decades, no, it doesn't exist. Then suddenly they said yes. So if we have all of this stuff where suddenly they come out, and again, with UFOs, what happened with the revealing of through the New York Times, which is actual footage from the United States Navy, that was not fake. You know what I mean? It was a big treasure trove. And what you said, Connie, you know, when you said, have you seen the latest? So the question is going to be, which I think is really difficult, is when we say, has somebody seen the latest of what they're releasing? The question is going to be, how real is this? You see what I mean? And I think that's what Steven Spielberg tries to do, at least particularly in the end, okay, is that in order to satisfy everybody, we're going to need to have, and that's why he called it Disclosure Day. He's saying that that's the only way. You see, all countries, what country has not had UFOs and flying saucers? Every country seems to have them. you know, over 50 years, 70 years, with Egypt and so on, and these other parts of the world, Chile, Peru, you go around the planet, Russia, China, it's hundreds, if not thousands of years. So the thing is, it's either something that is real on this planet, under the waters, we're now Antarctica is unfreezing. That feels to me that's going to be amazing. And I personally feel that what we're going to find is that the world is 70% water, oceans, okay? That's where I think an enormous number of whatever these things or energies are, including mountain areas and so on. I think those investigations are going to bring a lot to light, you know, whether it's through disclosure or just eventually, like the ice caps melting, you see what I mean? And then we just see things that were buried for a long period of time that nobody knew were down there, like in Antarctica.
0: Well, it's interesting, too, that as an experiencer, you know that it's everywhere. And right. You know that it happens at any time, anywhere you are. It doesn't matter where you are. And what I liked about the movie, it was more of the perspective of the experiencer. And that's where the answers are going to be. So you would think that they would be talking to experiencers more than anybody because it goes way beyond what we're getting, and that's just lights in the sky.
1: You know, this is very interesting. We have all of these people now who their resume is actually, I'm an influencer. And you just brought up, I think what we need is I'm an experiencer. You know, that would be a job. That would be an area like, you know, like I want to be an experiencer rather than an influencer.
0: Well, I'm going to tell you, as an experiencer, you don't want to be one of us. You don't want that.
1: You don't want it.
0: It's there's a lot of trauma. There's a lot of people kill themselves. They are made fun of. They're not believed. And it's a really scary thing that happens as well. Right. Now, the ET do everything they possibly can for you not to remember it. But you do, and regression helps you. Right. And, you know, it's not something that you want to be. I know there's a lot of people, oh, I want to be taken. I want this. Right. I want to be taken all the time. Right. And some people even want to say that they are, and they're not. But it's not something that you want. The world, maybe it's our time now. Maybe it's finally our time.
1: The researchers from Harvard, you know, there was one person, I think he passed away, and he wrote a book about, you know, his investigation of experiencers. Do you know who I'm talking about? I'm not talking about Ari Lowe, but somebody before that did a lot of research. From Harvard.
0: Are you talking John?
1: You know,
0: Mack?
1: Who were taken. Yeah, that's what I'm talking about. Yeah.
0: Okay, all right. Did you have something real quick?
1: No, I'm just saying, like, in other words, that I just know that someone was talking about all of that. And I didn't mean to, you know, the thing is, I hear what you're saying. I just mean that it feels to me as if it's experiencers who have the greater truth, as difficult as that is.
0: Absolutely. John Mack, Bud Hopkins, Dr. David M. Jacobs, their best work with experiencers. And, hey, I can back that up for sure. Stay with us. We got more to come. You can call us, but open lines will happen at the top of the hour. Connie Willis here, Mark Lerner, Coast to Coast AM.

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11: Partly cloudy with a scattered shower overnight with a low near 61. Partly cloudy and breezy on Saturday with an afternoon high of 80. Straight thunderstorm possible for the evening. Sunday is cooler, partly cloudy and breezy, with a high of 68. From Fox 11, your station for severe weather coverage, I'm meteorologist Audrey Lee for 1330 and 101.5 WHBL.

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1: And that's David Bowie and Starman on Coast to Coast AM from 1972. I'm pretty sure David, especially those two different color eyes, I don't know. He might be a hybrid. I don't know. He might be an experiencer himself. Anyway, he is here. More information. That, by the way, this is cool. This is like, I just saw this happening, what you're going to be talking about. I had no idea. I'm so excited.
2: What's that? Connie, you were breaking up a little bit. What did you say?
1: I said, did you hear any of it?
2: I heard.
1: Oh, no. I just heard about this paranormal date TV thing. This is pretty cool.
2: It is pretty cool. It's really cool. If you are single and fascinated by the unexplained, then we want you to get ready for Paranormal Date. 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The question is, will they meet their soulmate? 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Or could it be love at first fright? You're not going to know. Time will tell, right? So
1: we need a psychic on board to predict what's going to happen and see if that happens.
2: Exactly. 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It's ParanormalDate.com, where getting ghosted is a good thing, Connie.
1: Oh, my goodness. Oh, man. It's a casting call, isn't it?
2: Yeah, I mean, it's going to be a cool show. It's going to be a really fun show. And we've got some other things in the works, too, that we're going to surprise people with.
1: Oh, man. I love it. I love it. Okay.
2: Right.
1: Do you have
2: something
1: for me?
2: I do. Okay. This is not one of these is not a situation comedy, but it's a pretty cool show. 1963 debuted on ABC. The star of the show played a dual role as two cousins.
1: Patty Duke and
2: that's an easy one for you. Yeah. Okay,
1: Thank you. That's a good one.
2: Good job, Nick at night.
1: Thank you, Nick at Night.
2: So they get a little harder here. Now this one was one of my favorite shows. It only went three seasons, but it debuted in 1991 on Fox. The main character, his thought processes were played out in his head by four characters, which represented different aspects of his personality. If you don't get it by that, then you won't know it.
1: Oh no. I just didn't watch TV in the 90s.
2: Okay.
1: Give me one more hint. Give me another hint.
2: Okay. So, like, as an example, the guy would go to work, and maybe a colleague was wearing an ugly colored shirt, right? So then they would cut to inside this guy's melon, and there'd be four characters. And one character, and they all had different personalities, so the one would go, now you be nice, that's not a nice colored shirt, but you don't want to hurt their feelings. And then the other character would go, come on, just tell them the truth, it's an ugly shirt. Then the next character might go, don't you listen to them now. You know, so they all had different personalities, and his thoughts were just processing in his head.
1: I'm sorry, you were cracking up. Would you repeat what you just said? I have no idea.
2: The name of the show was Herman's Head.
1: I would have never guessed that.
2: Yeah, I figured not.
1: Never heard of it.
2: I bet there's a ton of people out there listening right now that would know it because it was a pretty cool show.
1: It does sound cool. Well, that's good stuff. All right. Well, thank you. Was that it?
2: That's it. We'll get you next break.
1: All right. So I'm doing 50-50 here, I guess. So that's not too bad. That was Tommy. That was Tommy D. And this is Connie Willis. Stay with us. Open line is going to be at the top of the hour. Mark Lerner coming up for you next on Coast to Coast AM. Still with us.
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0: Hey there, Connie Willis here on Coast to Coast AM. We are discussing disclosure and all sorts of interesting things like that, being an experiencer, et cetera, et cetera. We'll be doing open lines at the top of the hour, but we are taking some phone calls as well for our guest, Mark Lerner. He you've heard him, astrology, and man, does he know it like I have never heard before. Ever have I heard someone speak about it as he's spoken about it, and just the circumference of it, it just keeps spreading out, and I'm finally actually getting it. I'm finally actually understanding it, because some people, it seems like they don't add it all together, that at least I've talked to along the way, or maybe they just didn't explain it that way. But if you'd like to learn more about him, you can go to greatbearenterprises.com. That's great, like wonderful, and bear, like an animal, enterprises.com. He also has some special offers for us. Mark, what would you like to tell everybody that's behind door number two? What do you got for it?
1: Well, again, for Coast to Coast and your friends, so the cosmic calendar is one great way. I've been doing it for 45 years. It's all the cycles that are happening day by day, sun, moon, Mercury, whether it's retrograde, direct, all these different major planetary cycles you might learn about or hear about online or wherever you're going. So I've been doing that for 45 years. And so there's three different rates. It's called cosmic calendar with a K, and if you wanted the lowest one, it's 99 cents per month. You could sign up, and you can go 2 to 4 weeks into the future. So that's the way it's always been. You can go into the future. And again, we are doing 20 fantastic, state-of-the-art, astrology reports in plain

0: Pluto, like, it was always a planet. The fact that what happened was in 2005 in the Czech Republic, a bunch of astronomers, and what's interesting, I happen to be an almanac person, so I'm not going to ever say anything that isn't true, okay? If it is partially true, I'll say that. Now, what happened was astronomers were meeting in the Czech Republic, and most of them had left, and then they decided to vote on whether they thought Pluto was a planet. They gave all these different astronomical things, and a small percentage of the people who were remaining said, you know what, Pluto is not a planet. Had to do with the fact that it's rather small and all these other physics kind of things. What they did was they brought Ceres, which was the first large asteroid in what's called the asteroid belt. They said, that is a dwarf planet. We'll make Ceres and give that sort of like to the world and say, it's bigger than, you know, some of the smaller asteroids, which are in what are called the smaller planets between Mars and Jupiter. And that actually goes back to George Lucas's work with Star Wars. So that's why you want to get into the Astrological Secret of Star Wars, a complimentary podcast 26 in what's called Astroscope on Graper Enterprises, 26, 27, and 28. They're fantastic. It's several hours, and that's where you can learn a whole lot about astrology through my podcast. But if you subscribe to Cosmic Calendar for this incredibly low rate or the higher rates, you can get a complimentary report. Everything that I am trying to do, Connie, and to everybody listening, my goal in 40 to 50 years of doing this is for people to be educated about astrology, the highest level, so that you can know what your chart is, also your numerological energies and your mathematical energies to fulfill your higher destiny. And you can only do that if you open yourself up and spend some time to do this. It's not going to happen by looking at sun sign columns. It's just not going to happen. That's a beginning, but it's just like an appetizer in a dinner. That's as best as I can say. And you have to have a main course. You know, you got to be sharing with your friends. If we're talking about a meal, the sun sign thing is like the door that's opening. That's all it is. It's not the room. It's not the empire. It's not the castle. It's not the whole thing.
1: And from there, I can make a better pathway or better decisions for my future?
0: Yeah, well, that's why what the reports are. That's why we're offering like a buy one, get one free. There are all these different bundles. Like two of the great reports are called Sky Within and Skylog. They're designed by a great colleague of mine, Stephen Forrest, who's my age. A lot of these reports, they're computerized, but they are very, very well done. And if somebody doesn't want to spend $100 or $200, I mean, if somebody wants to get a consultation, that's the best way. I can talk to them. It's recorded. We go back and forth. You can ask whatever questions. But it's through the reports and through the cosmic calendar that a person can really start educating themselves, as well as my classes. And then you start really getting into it, and the whole thing begins to open up. Like, and it's like a flower that hasn't blossomed. And when it starts blossoming, then all of the astrology starts, you know, awakening and its power to change your life and to fulfill your higher destiny of who am I really based on the moment of time that I took my first breath and the cycles that keep happening after that.
1: We got some people that want to talk to you. We're going to go to the first time caller, Derek, out of British Columbia. Derek, thanks for hanging in there with us. How are you tonight?
2: Hi, thanks for taking my call.
1: You're welcome.
2: I'll try and be quick. With this disclosure, you know, that movie, I haven't seen it yet, but, you know, half of my family, they don't even want to hear about what's going on in the real world. And the rest of the world, you know, so it just makes you wonder how many people are going to listen to, like he was saying, the few people that are making so much money off of the knowledge that they've got. You know, I've heard of people having new carburetors that they're selling in the back of comic books, and then the CIA shows up and tells them they've got a patent on that. So, you know, you can't get 40 or 50 miles to the gallon. And, you know, it's sad that we're going to have all this knowledge out there, but only the few people are making the money off of it.
1: So what do you think that when you say who's making the money?

0: like Spielberg by doing a film?
1: The oil was $150, and it went to, up in British Columbia here, $1.50 a liter, and everybody started getting upset. But now it's $98 a freaking barrel, and it's $2 and something a liter, which is ridiculous. You know, they tell you in one hand that they can't afford to send the oil across the from Iran because of all this fighting going on, and yet, you know.
0: And I think the latest became that. And I think the latest came that a whole bunch of barrels have been taken. But that's a whole nother subject for sure. Thanks for calling in, Derek. I appreciate that. I think kind of the bottom line of what he was saying possibly was that there's like a handful of people that know. And those are the people that are making the money. What do you think about that, Mark?
2: Well, this is the same thing with disclosure. I mean, it's like all of these things that we are now hearing from the government, you know what I mean, or what Iran might say or the United States might say, and it doesn't matter whether it's the current administration or the previous one or a future one, whatever it is. The public, you know, I mean, for instance, we see these statistics. For many years, people will look at Congress, right, House of Representatives, and they might like their own Congress man or woman, you know, represent a district or not, and you can vote them out, you know, if you get enough people in your area. But as far as like when people are asked, you know, what do you think of Congress? It's got such a low rating. And the same thing with senators, and the same thing with like, okay, if you're conservative right now, we have a conservative Supreme Court. But, you know, look, there are many conservatives, fantastically bright conservatives, who are not like part of the current administration. You know, there's a lot of conservatives who do not like, for instance, are we going to have peace in the world? Are we going to have, you know, getting along? Or how do we do that? And how does religion, you know, the different religions in the world? So there are a lot of these problems as far as oil and so on. I mean, tariffs, oil, you know what I mean? No one country, I think that's what we're finding with what's happening in the Strait of Hormuz and with Iran, you know what I mean? And it's too complex for, like, you'd have to devote many shows about this thing, about where oil has been found since, like, the first oil well, if I remember from my facts, is Titusville, Pennsylvania in, like, 1869, 1859. You know, and we start from, like, oil in the United States, and then suddenly we have the Middle East and Saudi Arabia and Iraq and Iran, Persia, you know, Baghdad, all these countries, Egypt and so on. And then there's all this oil, or in Russia and other countries. And we also have all these new technologies, you know, and things that are solar and wind and, you know, different kind of energies. And the question is that, you know, are the powers that be that want to make the most amount of money, like what this person is calling and saying, carburetors or whatever it may be, and we're stiffed with these incredibly high rates. And so I think what he was driving at is like these big companies and the people have all this money, they're controlling the strings. And then we never know what's happening in the world with the news about like what is really going on. And we all feel diminished by that. And I think the same thing is happening with the disclosure movie, at least the one that Spielberg just did, saying he's trying to say we all need to know what is happening. And unfortunately, we're getting into a world situation, not just the United States, where we're just trying to, you know, 99% now are trying to figure out, like, how do we get to the next thing or, like, learn astrology? You know, we need to be able to have resources to be able to have the things that we love to do, our creative arts and everything else, you know,
0: With your knowledge of all the astrology and you working with this, putting it together and seeing what's happening right now and doing what you do best, do you believe, I believe the only way we're going to get disclosure is by them telling us themselves. They decide. The ET decide. Okay, the ET decide. Right. So does your findings from all of this, give an answer to disclosure and who it would be?
2: I think that there's multiple disclosures. You see, the thing is, again, because of movies and the way we look at things, what happened in 1947, 77, all these different countries, we tend to think, like we see a picture of an ET, a gray or something. Now you're beginning to see that whether true or not, there's all these different places online saying there's multiple. That's the whole thing. It's like there could be a whole different ways in which we understand. Like now we're learning that octopus or octopi are almost like so different in the oceans. You know what I mean? We have not explored like the depths of the oceans. My sense is that dolphins, which studied a lot about dolphins and whales, from a standpoint of extraterrestrial, you know, intelligence or AI intelligence or things that, like, now we may be understanding that it's not spaceships arriving from another place. It may be interdimensional. You hear people like Michio Kaku and other people about string theory. This is a whole other door, Connie, of what is, I think, the oceans of the world, Antarctica, other dimensions, and things that we see spiritually and telepathically. We're going to learn about different levels of whatever this advanced intelligence is around the Earth.
0: That is Mark Lerner. Mark, thanks so much for being with us. It was great listening to you and learning from you. Mark Lerner, he'll be back, I'm sure. He's been visiting us here on Coast to Coast for quite a while. GreatBearEnterprises.com is where you can learn more about him. GreatBearEnterprises.com. And if you forget that, you can always go back to our website and you can check it out in his bio. It's there for you. All righty. Wow. Disclosure. I guess more talk at Open Lines. That's coming up at the top of the hour. Sound like a plan? All right. Stay with me. Enjoy the music. Connie Willis here on Coast to Coast AM.

0: As a parent, you said you'd never give up the convertible.
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0: You said you'd never stop listening to your music. You said you'd never schedule your life around a stuffed animal.
2: Nobody panic. Bun Bun is still at daycare.
0: You said you'd never give in to demands.
2: Two kids' meals. And a chocolate shake.
0: And never put them in harm's way.
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4: Drug gang leader gone. I'm Chris DeMeo, Fox News. President Trump says the U.S. military has taken out the leader of the Trende Arawa gang.
5: President posted the quote, "At my direction, the United States Southern Command delivered a swift and lethal kinetic strike to successfully execute Nino Guerrero, the infamous leader of Trende Arawa, one of the most bloodthirsty terrorist organizations on the planet." The timing of the strike is unclear. The State Department has designated Trende Arawa a foreign terrorist organization.
4: That's Fox's Rich Edson. The strike happening with the help of the government of Venezuela. Severe weather causing deadly destruction at a church in Manita, Virginia. At least one person was killed and nearly two dozen injured when a tent collapsed with parishioners underneath it.
6: The folks that observed it that were on scene indicated that when the high winds came through very quickly, the tent just catastrophically failed.
4: Acting Bedford Fire Chief Abby Johnston, she says the church was celebrating its 20th anniversary. She also says the church had the proper permits and the tent passed inspection by Bedford County earlier this week. The United States men's soccer team is off to a great start at the World Cup. Fox's Kevin Uretsky has more.
7: The first World Cup game on American soil since 1994 was certainly worth the wait. As the U.S. took on Paraguay in L.A., Team USA was already up 2-0 in the first half, but Flo Balogun wanted more.
8: Balogun, can he get inside? Still Balogun, Flo Balogun!
7: The enthusiastic call on Fox Sports. The final was 4-1, the most goals the U.S. has ever scored in a World Cup match. Team USA gets 3 points for the win and will next play next Friday in Seattle against Australia. Kevin Uretsky, Fox News.
4: And I'm Chris DeMeo. This is Fox News.
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4: American and Iranian officials have reportedly made significant progress on coming to a deal to end the conflict.
11: There's an 80% chance the U.S. government's signature is going to be on it. And that would kickstart a new 60-day implementation phase. The Strait of Hormuz would be opened. The U.S. blockade would be lifted. Iranian media is reporting that Iran would get billions of dollars up front at the signing. The Vice President of the United States, J.D. Vance, said not so fast, posting to Truth Social, quote, "The Iranians are not receiving any cash and no funds are being released for simply signing a deal or attending a meeting. The deal is structured to ensure that the U.S. and its allies' concerns are prioritized and that if the Islamic Republic of Iran meets its obligations, then economic benefits will flow to them and to the entire region."
4: That's Fox's Lucas Tomlinson at the White House. A former prominent film critic has died.
12: Audiences immediately recognized Gene Shalit with his puffy hair, oversized handlebar mustache, love of puns, and joyful laughs. Shalit, a movie critic and arts reporter for NBC's Today Show for more than 40 years, developed a popular segment.
13: Good morning and welcome to the Critics Corner,
12: where he shared his take on Hollywood's latest releases, such as this 2002 film.
13: Sometimes it's confusing, but often it's amusing. Full Frontal is an acquired taste, and you've got less than 2 hours to acquire it.
12: Shalit's family announced his death to NBC News, saying that he passed away peacefully after 100 years of an amazing life. Carmen Roberts, Fox News.
4: The Kennedy Center is running out of options to keep President Trump's name on the facade of the iconic performing arts venue. A judge had requested a request to pause a court ordered deadline of Friday to remove references to Trump. I'm Chris DeMeo. This is Fox News.
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15: Partly cloudy with a scattered shower overnight with a low near 61. Partly cloudy and breezy on Saturday with an afternoon high of 80. Stray thunderstorm possible for the evening. Sunday is cooler, partly cloudy and breezy with a high of 68. From Fox 11, your station for severe weather coverage, I'm meteorologist Audrey Lee for 1330 and 101.5 WHBL.

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1: It's Gary Moore, Parisian Walkways, on Coast to Coast AM. I almost don't want to talk at all. I just want to keep hearing that tune. That's one of my favorites back from 1979. The album was Back on Streets, and how can you not love that tune? And his guitar work on this song has been by so many admired, and that people have actually studied it note by note. I mean, just depict it like that. And even today, people consider it like the finest example of a guitar telling a story without a single spoken word. I absolutely agree. I love that one. It's just like listening to Santana as well. Just eat it up. Absolutely eat it up. All righty. Well, what do we got next? Oh, my goodness. We're going to talk. We're going to talk. We're going to talk. We're going to talk. We got open lines coming up next. Stay with us. Call me and let's talk here on Coast to Coast AM.
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0: Hey there, you are listening to Coast AM. Connie Willis here with you tonight. Be back tomorrow night as well. And we've got open lines happening for you right now. Now, you could call in and ask anything or talk about anything, maybe give an account, something that you've done, you've seen, you've heard. That's all good. You can do, talk about anything you want. I'm kind of hoping that we'll get some people that have never called in before to talk about disclosure. And I don't mean in a way of, I don't know. It doesn't matter, but I'd really like it if you really got something deeper to give. And maybe it is because you're seeing so many things now that the government is showing you, or maybe because you have seen the Spielberg movie, or maybe you've heard from other people talking about it, and maybe you've gotten into it a little deeper because of that. So, you know, I'm looking at something like that, because when it comes down to me, when it comes down to disclosure, again, I don't think it's the government that's going to tell us. I don't think it's, you know, somebody high up that's going to tell. I mean, they can say it, but don't you already know? Don't you already know? Haven't you already seen it yourself, or you already have the knowledge of it? Maybe you too are an experiencer. Don't you already know it? Do you really have to have the government to tell you? Is that really what's going to hold on to you to where you're like, all right, I knew it? Don't you already know it? So, I don't know. Maybe that'll spark something in you that you can give me a call to talk about that. And maybe you did see the movie and you want to talk about it. Just don't want to spoil it for people. So keep that in mind. You never know what a caller is going to ask. Okay. None of us know what that caller is going to ask when we open up that line and we bring you on. So, you know, just be ready for that. Some people don't want it spoiled and some people, it doesn't matter. But, when it does come to the film, I think it was a little bit more educational and kind of giving you an idea of what's to come. That's my thought. And when you see it, you'll probably go, ah, I get that. I get that. I think you will. It's not a fantasy thing. Don't think that at all. And when these critics talk about it in a negative way, keep in mind they probably have never, ever studied this information. And that's what I appreciate. It looks like he's really done his homework on this in a way that he's listened to us here at Coast. I like that. Open lines. Let's go to the first caller here. Let's go to east of the Rockies and talk to Jeff from Cleveland. Hi, Jeff. Welcome to Coast AM.
1: Hey, Connie. How's it going?
0: It's all right. How are you?
1: Pretty good. So I will see you that last song you played and raise you Town Without Pity by Ronnie Montrose. Also, another one that fits that description that you gave. David Bowie. Played his very first concert in America here in Cleveland because there was a guy here, an old friend of mine. Unfortunately, he's not with us anymore. Had gotten an import of one of Bowie's early records and really fell in love with it, started a fan club. Bowie found out about it and insisted on playing Cleveland first. So he played a 3,000-seat hall, sold it out almost immediately because of Brian. And a few months later, he came back and sold out 10,000. So the thing about his eye.
0: What do you know?
1: He had gotten into a fight with one of his best friends, a guy named George Underwood. And he hit him in the eye. And it caused his pupil to be permanently dilated. And that's the reason that he's got two different color eyes.
0: They
1: remained great friends throughout as long as, I don't know when, if George is still around, but they remained great friends for years and years and years, even after that happened. So yeah, that's the reason that, that he's got that weird eye. And, you know, like when you think about movies like Man Who Fell to Earth, I mean, it really fits. You know, because it's got that spooky kind of alien sort of thing going, you know. Like you said, you know, maybe he was an experiencer. Maybe he was one of them. You know, I mean, you got Space Oddity, you got Starman, you got 5 Years is another one that deals with that topic and stuff. So, yeah, he's got more than one song that deals with aliens and whatnot. And one more thing real quick. I really wish that you would have a less expensive candy available.
0: Because a less expensive candy? You mean my chocolates when I was selling chocolates? Oh, well, actually, well, I just kind of took a little hiatus of it right now. I'll probably bring it back. But here's the deal with that. You get 12 in a case when I do it. And let me tell you, those 12 are like basically $12 a piece. And if you go and find that somewhere else, it's going to be $15, $16, or $17. The thing is, you can't really send one candy bar to someone without an incredible packaging type of thing to where it doesn't crush. So that's why I put them all together, and then you can hand them out as gifts. So actually, you're getting the best price of any of the other. Just go to like one of these grocery store kiosks, and you'll see a little thing of chocolate that's packaged up in cellophane and wrapped in something. It's got like six chocolate balls in it or something, and it's like $15, $16. And you'll go, wow, Connie has the deal. So it's all in just knowing what you're getting. And so that's the difference. That's the difference. It's some good stuff. So thanks for calling in. Great information. And yeah, David Bowie, to me, I think he knew a lot. He knew a lot. There's a lot of people out there that know more than what they want to say, and they write about it. And we're talking about experiencing things being taken. And, yeah, there's a lot of the rock and rollers that got into that later and discussed it. And a lot of them did a lot of songs based on that. And you just listening to the lyrics, which is something when I was younger, I would just kind of sing the songs or hum to them or something or dance to it or whatever you were doing to it. But, I never really listened to, the words so much as I got older. And then you're looking at it going, wow, what were they talking about then? What was that about? And, very telling about who they are. Open lines continuing. Let's go to first-time caller Michelle out of Encino, California. Is that right?
2: Hi there. Hi, Connie. So nice to say hi to you. Quick caption, I grew up in Madison, Wisconsin, and the Great Bear was on WORT every week with Michaela Majune, and that is why I love astrology, because I would listen to the Great Bear as a young child, and I was like, what is he talking about? A chart? What is going on here? And I still in my house. I have his first newsletters from the 80s. His mag,
0: really?
2: Planet Earth. I have
0: my
2: collector's items now. So I'm driving home tonight. I'm like, oh my God, it's the Great Bear. I love that guy. So, but I miss calling him.
0: I'm sorry you missed him then.
2: Yeah, but maybe you might catch him on the rebound. Ronnie James Dio, very mystical, magical, you know, with his lyrics. And I have, when I met him, he told me a very bizarre story about a Ouija board.
0: So, ooh, anyway, can you tell that? You got a minute to tell us that?
2: Should I tell? Oh, well, you know what? Let's see. It was Milwaukee, Wisconsin. It was after a show. He came out to talk to fans. And I just casually said, because I was, thanks to the Great Bear, I said to Ronnie James Dio, I said, are you into astrology? And he's like, funny you should ask that. He went on this whole story about a Ouija board. He met a woman, not met her, but he somehow going back and forth on a Ouija board with this person. And then he comes to find, you know, after not constantly would go on it, but, you know, oh, I'll go on the Ouija board and say hi to, let's say her name's Carrie or whatever her name was. You know, and then at some point she's telling him some stories, and then the weird part, that's when what she finally revealed to him via the Ouija board, I'm not even making this up, he told this to us, was she died during childbirth and wanted him to go, you know, knock off the sun. And that's when he's like, whoa, I'm out. Never touch the Ouija board again. Creepy, bizarre story. He's like, never. He goes, nope, that is not what they're intended for. And all of us standing there backstage are like, did he actually just tell us this? I mean, it was just like a 10-minute story. I'm not making this up. Tracy, if you're listening in Milwaukee, you know the story. So that being said, we love Dio, and he writes lyrics that you were mentioning that with other artists. But so real quick. Have you had your chart read by maybe the Great Bear, maybe someone else? And what did it say about you? I'm curious.
0: Oh, my. Okay. Well, thanks for calling in. Let's see. How can I answer that? I think along the way I've had some charts read, and people have given me what it said, but it was, to me, nothing that I remembered along the way. And that's why tonight I'm just, as I'm, you know, listening to Mark, I'm just amazed at how deep he went into it, and not just deep. And I'm just looking at, I'm kind of picturing a ball of information. And as he talks about that ball of information, it gets bigger and bigger and bigger and wider and wider. And I've never had anybody talk about astrology and events and numerology and all of it together and making it, you know, a chart like he's talking about. I've never, but I finally put it together. It finally made sense to me, what they do and how they do it. But man, his enthusiasm, and he just absolutely loves what he studies and talks about, and it shows. But he did mention to me, hey, Connie, after we do this, I'd love to do your chart for you. So hopefully he still remembers that and he wants to do that. And, yeah, I'll be by the Great Bear. I love it. I love it. I didn't realize, you know, I should have been calling the Great Bear the whole time. Sheesh. I missed out on that one. I'll do it though when I talk to him next. So thanks for calling in. Appreciate that and the extra stories that you gave as well. First time call. Let's see here. Wait a minute. Let me refresh on here. Let's go to, west of the Rockies, talking to Mark out of California. Hi, Mark. Welcome to Coast to Coast AM. How are you tonight?
3: Good, Connie. Yeah, about this disclosure.
0: Mm-hmm.
3: Yeah, it's like they just did a third dump on what they showed were like fireflies, but what does the bug look like? Remember, I have a 50-second video with extremely rare photos.
0: Yes.
3: To you, yeah.
0: Yeah. Yeah.
3: I have the bugs, the picture of the two bugs, and they're like. You know how we have different car makes and models? Well,
0: mm-hmm.
3: with their craft, it's the same thing. They look like different makes and models.
0: Makes sense.
3: Well, anyway.
0: Do you think, just real quick before you say what you're going to say, do you also think that not just different makes and models, but do you think they're different species?
3: Pretty much, yeah. But the ones I think that came in were the Solopsi RAI, a.k.a. the Grays.
0: Okay.
3: So within the last couple of days, I had these nine symbols, and I was scrolling through ancient Sumerian clay tablets. And it flashed one where it had these symbols that I've been looking for. So I please frame that photo and have a picture now of, yeah. So one of the symbols is stealth, and that's right in the middle of this stone. And the second one was a sideways S, and there's an S on it. And I'm going, and there's another one with a chevron on an O that was on the tomb of Jesus that they say it was Jesus's family mortuary thing in Israel. That it's still there. They covered it up when they built over it. Yeah, I have photos of that too, of it. And I go, yeah, there's. And throughout my tracking, Jesus would always pop up. Every question I asked AI, Google, Jesus would pop up. Just like today, yeah, I was talking about, they brought up on the news in the afternoon on Coast to Coast or iHeartRadio, and then I looked at their photos they just released, and it says, you are spot on for many researchers, insiders, and enthusiasts. The third disclassified UAP release was largely a dud. So they're basically showing you a firefly, but what does the firefly bug look like? They don't show it.
0: See
3: my analogy? And yeah,
0: yes, I do. I do. I do. And, I mean, what do you think? Do you think we've already had disclosure? Do you think, you know, you have to wait for the government? What's your thought on it?
3: Okay.
0: I think you already know enough. These you don't photos, need to
3: these,
0: say.
3: These photos I have are not allowed in the NRO office, National Reconnaissance Office, and they have to, they know they're true, but they have to lie about them. Just like what Kilpatrick did to Brandon Schugel from Arrow and Skinwalker Ranch.
0: So, if you were to take it to them, you believe that they would say, uh-uh.
3: Oh, I...
0: We don't want to see
3: it. Like I said, I already... There's somebody that... You could find it on under PN 2259. It's government congressional, and yeah, so it shows up in this matrix I call.
0: Oh,
3: not huh. He was the only one nominee and got the position. You see where I'm coming from?
0: I think so. But I'm not sure, so tell me a little more.
3: Like what?
0: Like, where are you coming from on it? What are you thinking? Are you thinking you only got the only shot of that?
3: What?
0: Do you think?
3: I know it for a fact. Because
0: that, okay.
3: Yeah. You know, I'm like one of those kind of things happen in the garage people.
0: Yes. So... So you got the only shot of this. They don't want to see this.
3: No.
0: Because they don't, but why would they not want to see that? If you got the only shot, I mean, I would think I wouldn't see that. But they don't want that to be known at all?
3: Not in their office, no.
0: Is it, do you think that one's scarier than some of the other ones? Or what do you think about that one? Yourself, your own thoughts.
3: You know about the NDA stuff. See, I'm not under any NDA or anything like that.
0: I gotcha.
3: And they throw it to national security, blah, blah, blah.
0: Well, so let me ask this. Are you going to the movie? Are you going to go see the movie?
3: Oh, eventually I'll see it. I've been watching little, what do they call it, experts of it? You know, little...
0: Yeah. A little teasers from time to time. People come in and talk about it a little bit. Well, if you get to see it, let me know next time that we talk on here. So let me know what you think. I think you guys are going to appreciate it, those of you that are Coast listeners, because you've been educated enough to go, I get it. Oh, I see how they put the pieces of the puzzle together. It's a very different film than you're going to expect from Steven Spielberg. And hopefully... He's listening out there because he's a Coast fan, too. Yeah. Open lines continue. I'm Connie Willis. Stay with us here for more, and maybe you can call in with your thoughts and your ideas. Connie Willis here, Coast to Coast AM.

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6: Here's your WHBL forecast from Fox 11, your station for severe weather coverage.
7: Partly cloudy with a scattered shower overnight with a low near 61. Partly cloudy and breezy on Saturday with an afternoon high of 80. Straight thunderstorm possible for the evening. Sunday is cooler, partly cloudy and breezy with a high of 68. From Fox 11, your station for severe weather coverage, I'm meteorologist Audrey Lee for 1330 and 101.5 WHBL.

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1: And that is Blue Oyster Cult, veteran of the Psychic Wars 1981. Connie Willis here on Coast to Coast AM. Hope you're enjoying the music. Hope you're enjoying the conversation. Open lines is what's going on right now. We're getting some interesting stuff being given and talked about. And I think Tommy's got something interesting as well. What's going on there, man? What's your thought on disclosure, by the way?
2: Well, you know what? I think that Steven Spielberg's a genius in his movies that he does. And I haven't seen the movie yet, so I'm anticipating. I'm going to try to get to it tomorrow. I've heard that it's his best movie in 20 years, so I'm very excited to see it. And, you know, even if it's not, I'm pretty sure it's a home run because it's Steven Spielberg.
1: You're going to like it because of just doing Coast to Coast, and you're going to see how he puts together the dots that so many people have called in to talk about and discuss. It's just, you know, perspective of it, and it's pretty darn good.
2: I have no doubt that man is listening to the show. I don't know when, but I have no doubt he listens.
1: Hey, Steven, give me a call.
2: You know, speaking of movies and Coast to Coast, did you see Begonia?
1: No.
2: Way trippy. You got to see
1: it. Really? Okay.
2: I think it's on Netflix right now.
1: Okay. Is that... You know what? When I was going to the movie, I have not been to a movie in a long, long time. And it's so different. Recliners with a heater on it.
2: Uh-huh. Oh, yeah. Serve you hot dogs.
1: Well, you know, they're supposed to bring me popcorn with butter and a cherry vanilla Coke. And you know what? It never came. And I paid for it. And I was like, I was upset.
2: Without giving it away. Okay. The premise is they kidnap this high-level woman. I think she's a CEO of a pharmaceutical company, I believe. They think she's an alien.
1: Ooh.
2: That's all I'm going to say.
1: Oh, okay. All right. I'll go check it out.
2: So we need to talk about our YouTube channel. Have you been there lately?
1: Yeah.
2: It's awesome. It's interviews of recent and past shows, and we're always adding special best-of compilations. So, folks, we'd like you to go to coasttocoastam.com, go to the top, hit that YouTube icon. It's free to go. It's free to enjoy, and it's a lot of viewing for your pleasure.
1: Open lines continue. Can I get away with it? Can I keep going?
2: Not yet.
1: Okay, go ahead.
2: All right. 1972, debuted on NBC. The catchphrase of the main character on this show was, "I'm coming, Elizabeth."
1: Oh, jeez. I'm coming, Elizabeth.
2: This is the big one.
1: Oh, my goodness. The only thing I'm going to say, and it's not right. It's just not right.
2: Don't.
1: Can I try? Can I try?
2: You can guess the show, but it's like if you called me on the phone and said, "Get over here," I'd say, "I'm coming, Elizabeth." I'm coming, Connie.
1: Oh. I was just like, I don't know, 2.5. What was I? I don't know.
2: What show?
1: I don't know. I think it's one like Father's No. It's not. It's not Black and White. It's there's color.
2: His son's name was Lamont. Okay, Connie, you got to talk.
1: Yeah, I don't know. I know, it's radio, right? We got to
2: Sanford
1: talk.
2: And Son.
1: Oh.
2: Because remember he used to fake like he was dying.
1: That's what I'm doing over here right now. Yeah, exactly. Yeah.
2: Okay, last one for you for this break. 1972, debuted on CBS. The character was a middle-aged woman with strong liberal views and a strong personality.
1: Oh, my goodness.
2: The show would feature social and political issues. You got to know this one.
1: Oh, man. In 72?
2: Yeah.
1: Oh, really? I was like, seven.
2: You like The Doors?
1: Yeah.
2: Yeah, you were probably two then, right? So
1: maybe.
2: Age really doesn't enter into this.
1: Was it on Nick at Night later?
2: I know. Nick at Night.
1: That's what I know, those.
2: The show was Maude.
1: Oh, okay. Oh, you know, I never watched that, but man, did I love her in Golden Girls. And
2: good show.
1: She's just wonderful. She's just wonderful actress, man. She had that look where, you know, whatever the reaction was, she nailed it.
2: Yep.
1: She's nailed reactions.
2: Funny lady.
1: Yeah. Darn. Funny. Well,
2: there you go.
1: I tried. I appreciate it.
2: See you soon.
1: Thank you. Okay. Open lines do continue. Did you guys get that? Did you all get that? Did you get the answer? Were you just like sending it to me as a vibe? Next time do that. All right. Stay with us here. Coast to Coast AM.
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We are back with Open Lines. Connie Willis here. If you'd like to learn a little bit more about me and what's going on, you can go to ConnieWillis.com. And the best thing to do is about 3 seconds into it, it's going to pop up and say, hey, would you like the Where's Willis newsletter? And please do that. Then you'll know what's happening, what I'm doing, where I'm going, because I'll be doing another live expedition up into the Rockies you know, it's all about communication with what I call advanced entities. And so far, every time we've gone, we've had something happen. So activity happens a lot in these situations. And, I mean, that's all I want to tell you. I don't want to give away all the secrets on the air. Just become a part of my newsletter, and you'll learn more. So that's at ConnieWillis.com. Open lines are what we're doing right now. And we've been talking about disclosure. We've been, you know, you can talk about anything you want. I know that's just the big thing since we've got another drop and we've got the movie out from Spielberg and we've got people always talking about it anyway because it's Coast to Coast AM. We've been talking about it for a long time. Again, to me, you know, I don't need somebody telling me, I guess, but it seems like we're the smaller audience, right? We pretty much know it's there. That some people, that's what they got to hear because they're not listening to us, right? How many of you talk about this with other people? And well, it's one thing if they're just like you and they can talk about it. And that's one of the reasons we got Paranormal Date. We should have paranormal friendships, right? Hey, Tommy, write that down.

0: deeper of why they're here and what they're doing, especially when it comes to what we all know is the hybridization project that had been studied for like, what, 30, 40 years with Jacobs and Hopkins, then, you know, it's a whole new thing, right? It's places that some people don't like to go. So anyway, we can talk about that or we can talk about anything else you want. It is open lines. It's up to you. Let's go to the wild card line on that note and talk to Tom out of Tucson, Arizona. Hi, Tom. How are you? Welcome. Thanks for hanging in there.
1: Hey, I'm fine, Connie. I've called in and talked to George many a time, but I haven't gotten you yet. So I'm so excited.
0: Well, nice to meet you.
1: You too.
0: How hot did it get today in Tucson, by the way? I keep hearing about these 100-degree temperatures, but, I mean, that's kind of normal where you are. But how high did you reach today?
1: My car showed 103 most of the day. It's 90 right now.
0: Oh, okay. Ooh. Cool,
1: yeah,
0: night.
1: I know. Yeah, it's pretty hot. It sure is.
0: What would you like?
1: I met George in when he did his show in Scottsdale, and I'm the one with the doggies, so I call in quite often, and every time George remembers me. And I met him at Contact in the Desert, and several times. But
0: what are the doggies? What kind of dogs do you have?
1: Oh, I got three little poodles. They're real lovers. They are pet therapy dogs, so I take them to all the hospitals and hospice and nursing homes and retirement centers and assisted living facilities, and they make a lot of people happy.
0: Very nice. Very nice.
1: Yeah. The reason that I called is I just got back from the movie Disclosure.
0: Oh, okay.
1: I went to see, I couldn't wait, and I knew that it was the premiere night tonight. And I'll tell you, all the coasties, you gotta go see it. It is phenomenal. It is Steven Spielberg's best. And he is, what, 79, isn't he?
0: Is he? I don't know.
1: Yeah, he's 79 years old. And man, he turned out the best one he ever did. All of his were great, but it's fabulous. And absolutely go see it. It's well worth it. It's quite a movie, and it keeps you on your toes. It's action, a lot of action all the way through the whole thing.
0: Now, I know you're not going to ruin it for people, so I'm going to be generic when I say what I say, but I really enjoyed the ending.
1: Yeah. Oh, you
0: That's
1: saw
0: exactly,
1: it.
0: Yeah, I saw it yesterday. It's exactly how it should have ended, and I hope that they take that last scene and keep us in mind. You know what I'm saying?
1: Yes, I sure do.
0: Trying to be cool with that, you know.
1: To go into my story a little further, that little girl was abducted at 10 years old. I was younger than that, and they kept coming into my bedroom, many times as I was a child, probably 3, 4, 5 years old. I mean, real young. And I was just frozen. You couldn't do anything. You couldn't move. They had you paralyzed. I couldn't speak. Like, I wanted to yell out for my parents. They had you that I wasn't able to talk. I wasn't able to move. And many a night they came in my bedroom. So what they all did, oh boy, I don't know. And then I had another experience. This is many, many, many years later. I was coming up from Green Valley. Anybody that knows Tucson, well, it's maybe 30 miles south of town, going toward the border, toward Mexico. And I worked real late at night, so I was coming back, and they abducted me. This was real late at night. And I was the only car on the road heading north into Tucson. And I lost about 4 or 5 hours. Because when I got back, it was daylight. And so I don't know what happened at the time. And I was in Green Valley. Guess what? Where they dropped me off was the south side of Tucson. I was on Valencia. And so how did I get there?
0: Yeah.
1: And all the missing time. Well, anyway, when I got to Tucson, all my clothes were all miscombobulated. Everything was buttoned wrong. Everything was on wrong. I had to go into a gas station

0: the restroom and get dressed again. I was all, everything was on backwards and wrong and unbuttoned and misbuttoned and what a mess. But that was quite a night. Now, the car and everything went up. And I had a little doggie. And so I think we got little Toms up there, and I think we got little Peppies up there.
1: Yeah, agreed.
0: I really do, so honestly.
1: How did your dog? No, I'm with you. I'm an experiencer as well. How did your dog handle it? Did you notice any difference with the dog? Did you know at the time you were well? Obviously, you knew at the time. You had your clothes all combustled like that. But did your dog act any differently afterwards?
0: No, he really didn't. He took it pretty well. I was surprised. They're smarter than you think they are. They are. The dogs are very smart and very intelligent. And I think he took it pretty well, but the same thing happened to the dog as me, I'm sure.
1: Oh, without a doubt. But you know what? Mm-hmm. Maybe where you remember, maybe they really were able to put the dog out so much that they didn't remember at all. Because I think there's more people taken that never remember it at all because they were successfully turned off by the ET to where there was nothing that they would remember. You know what I'm saying? You know how some of us kind of remember some things and see things like what you recognize. Some people don't. And, you know, whatever this little space dust they throw on us, whatever they do to block that and make us forget, sometimes I just don't think they throw enough on or do enough.
0: Now, one thing they had it in the movie is they showed the girl laying on
1: Don't anybody listen if you don't want to hear it.
0: No, but they showed her laying on a table. And then the next thing, and that brought back memories. I remember that I was laying on a table. I do remember that, and that brought it back when I saw it in the movie.
1: Yeah, I'm sure there's a lot of triggers for a lot of people with it. Yeah, because that's what I liked about it. It was about us experiencers, and it was so nice to finally be recognized in a way that, hey, there's nothing we can do about it. We don't, but here's where it leads, and this is what it's about. So, I mean, not everything was answered at all, but a lot of things were right on target, and I appreciate that. And I appreciate your call, too. So you feeling okay, though, from it? Or are you still, you're kind of in deep thought after you just left it?
0: Yes, I am.
1: It touches you. Yeah.
0: It really kind of shakes you up. And when I left the theater, I said to the people, I said, I don't even know if I'm going to go to sleep tonight. I was quite a movie.
1: Yeah. I get it. But, oh, man. Well, hey, thanks for calling in. I appreciate that. It's nice to talk to people that can openly talk about being an experiencer, because it's not an easy thing to talk about. And you know that we make it easy here. So I appreciate those of you that do call in about it. And it will touch you if that's what you are. I think the people that don't like it are people that have no clue where this really leads. And obviously those are people that are not listening here to us, because we have talked about this for a long, long time. And you just have to see it for yourself. And when you do, let me know along the way. Let's go see if we can grab another call here. Let's go to wild card line number 3. Talk to Wes from Ohio. Hey there, Wes. Welcome to Coast to Coast AM. Hi.
2: Hey, Connie.
1: Hey, Wes.
2: I've been waiting for a while.
1: I know you have.
2: This really doesn't have to do with, any kind of disclosure or anything.
1: Okay.
2: It's just something that I struggle with. I struggle with severe PTSD. I had a drowning, an accidental drowning accident back in 2024. I was underwater for 7 minutes.
1: Oh. Where were you? What happened? How'd you get saved?
2: It was a swimming pool. And it was heat related and dehydration related. I guess when I went under the water or something like that, it it caused my body to basically just shut down.
1: Mm.
2: So, but I did die. I died. I was brought back with CPR by my sister-in-law. I had zero pulse. I had zero breathing. I was gone. But she brought me back. And the strangest thing, I saw a Native American man.
1: You know what? Wes, we got to take a break. And normally I would cut you off, but I want to hear what you got to say. Hang on the phone so that when we come back, we can talk to you, okay? Because I want to hear this. I know this is important, and I appreciate that you're going to tell us about it. So, Wes, please hang on the phone. Open lines continue. Give us a call in. We'll talk to Wes when we come back here, Coast to Coast AM.

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8: FISA on hold. I'm Deborah Valentine, Fox News. A key intelligence tool lapsed at midnight after both chambers of Congress failed to extend FISA, the Foreign Intelligence Surveillance Act, Section 702.
9: Both the House and Senate failed to extend a program allowing for the warrantless surveillance of foreign targets after Democrats, like Virginia Senator Mark Warner, said they couldn't abide by the president's Housing Finance Agency Director Bill Pulte being selected as Director of National Intelligence.
10: And put a political hack into one of our most critical national security positions.
9: But President Trump then announced he was selecting the U.S. attorney in Manhattan for the role, saying Pulte would only be there temporarily.
11: Running it for a short while we get a very talented person, Jay Clayton, and as you know, Jay Clayton's an incredible talent.
9: As far as when they could vote again on FISA, the House is not back in session until June 23rd. Jessica Rosenthal, Fox News.
8: President Trump said Friday that the leader of Trinidad and Aragua, Hector Rustin Ford Guerrero Flores, also known as Nino Guerrero, is dead. The president says the gang leader was killed in a U.S. military strike with help from the Venezuelan government. The U.S. men's soccer team defeats Paraguay in their opening World Cup match Friday night. Fox's Kevin Uretsky has details.
12: The first World Cup game on American soil since 1994 was certainly worth the wait. As the U.S. took on Paraguay in L.A., Team USA was already up 2-0 in the first half, but Flo Balogun wanted more.
13: Balogun, can he get inside? Still Balogun! Flo Balogun!
12: The enthusiastic call on Fox Sports. The final was 4-1, the most goals the U.S. has ever scored in a World Cup match. Team USA gets 3 points for the win and will next play next Friday in Seattle against Australia.
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8: Top officials say the U.S. and Iran have agreed to the wording of an agreement aimed at ending the conflict in the Middle East. Fox's Jill Nato reports.
22: Pakistani officials have been acting as go-betweens for the U.S. and Iran when it comes to getting a peace deal. And now the Pakistani prime minister says mediators are working with both sides to finalize it. Vice President J.D. Vance said the deal has the potential to remake the region and lead to lasting peace. Sources are saying the deal is expected to pave the way for the phased lifting of sanctions on Iran and the reopening of the Strait of Hormuz. Meanwhile, U.S. Central Command says over 130 commercial ships have been redirected during the blockade on Iranian ports. Jill Nato, Fox News.
8: At least one person is dead and more than 20 others are hurt after severe storms caused a tent at a church gathering in Manita, Virginia, to collapse Friday night. It happened during an anniversary celebration. Michael Doty with Fox TV affiliate WFXR News in Roanoke has details.
23: We're told from Acting Bedford County Fire and Rescue Chief Abby Johnston that the trouble started just before 7 o'clock. We had a church tent collapse out here on a football field. It did result in one casualty, plus 11 more people were sent to the hospital and are still being treated. Another 11 were released from the local hospital. The cause for this seems to be a group of strong storms that rolled through the area. Now, hundreds of people were under the tent at the time of this. They were celebrating the church's 20th anniversary celebration, and we were told the pastor was in the process of evacuating the people, but it was not early enough.
8: Acting Chief Johnston says the church had all the proper permits and the tent passed inspection by Bedford County officials earlier in the week. I'm Deborah Valentine. This is Fox News.
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25: Partly cloudy with a scattered shower overnight with a low near 61. Partly cloudy and breezy on Saturday with an afternoon high of 80. Straight thunderstorm possible for the evening. Sunday is cooler, partly cloudy and breezy with a high of 68. From Fox 11, your station for severe weather coverage, I'm meteorologist Audrey Lee for 1330 and 101.5 WHBL.

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1: It's all about learning to fly. That's Pink Floyd on Coast to Coast AM, 1987. David Gilmour, he actually wrote this after learning to pilot aircraft, and he discovered the freedom of the sky, and that's where he wrote that. That was the Momentary Lapse of Reason, I think is the name of the album. I think Tommy would be very happy that I said that, because I think I got that right. Anyway, so tomorrow here on Coast to Coast AM, I'll be back. It's a Willis weekend. I love it. We've got Assetti Ranch. We're going to be talking with James Gilliland. He'll be talking about what's been going on there and what his thoughts are as well. I'm sure we'll get to hear about some great disclosure stuff. He's been talking about that for a long time in his life. And then also, Gary Osborne, he's the co-author of James Penniston's books about the Rendlesham Forest, or book, and he is decoding, and that's what the book is about, decoding the Penniston Code, all the ones and the zeros that James got when he was like, when he was touching the UFO, and he got a download of ones and zeros. So he's one of the people that's been decoding the Penniston Code. So we are going to find out and learn more about that tomorrow. I hope that you'll join me, because that's very interesting stuff. It's like, what does that mean? And what does that mean now after all that's been happening? So that's for tomorrow night. Open lines continue. Stay with us here, Coast to Coast AM.
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0: Hey there, welcome back to Coast AM. I'm Connie Willis. Thanks for being here. It is the, golly, I can't believe it. It's the last hour. It's been flying by tonight's show. That's always a good thing. When it flies by, that means you're having fun, you're getting in there, you're part of it. You know, you're present through it all. So, the last hour of open lines, you got something to say, give us a call. A lot of us have been talking about disclosure. But and exposure, I guess it's exposes them. But we were on a call with Wes from Wildcard Line Number 3 out of Ohio, and Wes was telling us about a drowning that he had back in 2024, I believe. So Wes, so you're in a pool, and that's where you were drowning, and you were brought up by your sister?
1: It was my sister-in-law.
0: Okay, sister-in-law?
1: She's an RN. He noticed that I was laying in the pool with my shoulders down, my feet up, and she estimated that I was underwater from 5 to 7 minutes. And her boyfriend got me out of the pool. He literally jumped in and threw me out over. It was an above ground. It wasn't an in ground. It was an above ground. He threw me over the edge, and he immediately started CPR on me because she knew I wasn't breathing. It was a really bad thing, and the thing was is. I passed away. He brought me back with CPR. But I remember, and it's not a dream. It's a memory. It's a memory. I have a memory of a Native American man, an older Native American man, probably in his 60s. He was sitting in a chair. He looked at me. And when he looked at me, it was like I was looking at it on a screen. That's the only way I can describe it. I was looking at it like, and it faded away to a pale horse. I saw a pale horse. And it was walking away from me. This horse was walking away from me. Like in a diagonal way. It didn't have a saddle, it didn't have a bridle, it had nothing on it. It was just a pale horse that walked away from me. And I've had so many people, Even the crew that picked me up on the ambulance, the crew that flew me, I was flown to the trauma center. They all told me, they was like, it's a miracle that you're even functioning, because like I said, I was underwater for 5 to 7 minutes, and I guess my whole thing with this phone call is you hear a lot about Native Americans.
0: Mm-hmm. Yes.
1: And how spiritual they are. And I am a spiritual person. I am. And it just makes me wonder, like, because that's what I seen. That's what I seen when I passed.
0: Did he say anything to you, or did you get, like, a message that you felt like you got?
1: He didn't say anything to me. He didn't say anything. He sat there in this old... I can see it right now, Connie. I can see it right now. He sat there in this old wooden chair, and he just kind of looked over at me. And that was it.
0: Did he smile or wink, or did he say, hey, nothing, just dead stare, look at you, right?
1: He just looked over at me. This Native, and he was. He was a Native American man. I don't know what tribe he would be from, but he was definitely Native American. And I have struggled so much with this.
0: So let me ask. So you said, yeah, you're struggling and you have the PTSD. So don't you find it exhilarating that you saw that and then you came back? Do you see it more as a negative than a positive, or is it just scary to? I mean, now you've got a lot of answers, right? And more questions.
1: It's kind of like I see it both ways. Sometimes it's like when I think about it, it scares me. But other times it makes me feel like there's something there that's protecting me. You know what I mean?
0: Mm-hmm.
1: That makes sense. If that makes sense.
0: Plus, knowing that you passed. I'm sorry, go ahead.
1: No, I feel like there's something there that's protecting me, but I also feel like there's something there that's like almost like warning me. Like, I don't know. It's so strange. It's the strangest thing, because I mean, I passed away, and it was the strangest, weirdest, most intense thing I've ever been through in my entire life.
0: Mm-hmm.
1: And
0: so you know that a lot of people, when they come back, they have extra talents and abilities. Have you found yourself to have extra abilities?
1: I've noticed that I will pick up on things. I'll think, okay, something's getting ready to happen. And then it might be 2 hours, it might be 3 hours, it might be 15 minutes. I'll notice and I'll think something bad is about to happen. And I'll hear something. I listen to talk radio all the time.
0: Thank you.
1: It calms me. It calms me down. So it's like I'll feel that something's going to happen, and then I'll hear something. Like that mass shooting today down in Texas.
0: Mm-hmm.
1: Like an hour and a half, 2 hours before all that happened, I got really anxious. I got really, you know, it might sound funny. It might sound crazy, but I'm telling you. I got this anxiety and this feeling of dread, and then I came outside. I smoke cigarettes. I came outside to smoke a cigarette, and I turned my phone on to iHeartRadio, you know, whatever I normally listen to. And I heard about this shooting. I was like, oh my God, oh my God.
0: Okay, so you have those abilities that, okay. Did you, let me ask this. I mean, were you ever afraid to die? Did you want to die in your life? Were you not happy? Or were you happy that you came back to life?
1: I wasn't afraid. I was glad. I'm so glad because I have children.
0: Okay.
1: And I'm married. And I'm so glad that I did come back. I'm so glad that I came back. My sister-in-law that gave me CPR and brought me back is, her and my wife are twin sisters. They're identical twins. So it was just like everything was just, it's like everything just fell into place like it was supposed to happen.
0: Mm.
1: If that makes sense.
0: I think so. It's got to be intriguing to come back and say, you know, I did die. I know I died. You all know I died. And this is what happened when I was there. So did you already know there was something afterwards, or was this your first answer?
1: It was just really surreal. Surreal.
0: That's a good word.
1: It was really surreal.
0: It's unbelievable, happening. Right?
1: Right, yes, exactly.
0: Well, I hope you hold on to the good and stay away from what, you know, scares you. What part does scare you?
1: I have PTSD from
0: something. Is it from the death or something before?
1: It was from the death and from being in ICU and suffering from, there's a thing called ICU delirium.
0: Ah, okay.
1: I don't know if you ever heard of that, ICU delirium. And it's from being, a lot of people that had COVID went to ICU delirium when they were put on that. When they were put on a vent and they were put on certain medications, certain drugs that caused them to have this delirium. And it's not dreams. It's actual memories. It's memories.
0: Is that where you want to just escape? Is that where you want to just run and get away?
1: No, it's
0: no.
1: It's like you have actual memories. Like, I have memories of, like, there was at one point in time, I was in space. I was in outer space in this canister, some sort of canister. And like I said, it's not dreams. It's memories.
0: And, Wes, I think you should write a little book about this, or a journal.
1: I urge you to look into ICU delirium.
0: Okay.
1: And all the listeners, look into it, because it's a real thing, and that's one of the main things that has caused my PTSD. And June is PTSD Awareness Month. I didn't know if you knew that or not, but this is PTSD Awareness Month, and it's funny that that's when this happened to me. You know, it's just like there's so many coincidences. It's like, just doesn't make sense.
0: That's right. There's a reason for everything, right? And you maybe, well, hopefully you'll find out the reason for all that happened with you. I want to thank you for calling in. That's a brave thing to tell what you told. That's a tough thing, too. And thanks for calling in, Wes. And thanks, if anybody knows, you know, I don't know, that would be a good show to talk about the PTSD and ways of dealing with that. I know that there's so many different people that have many ways of dealing with it, and some get through it, and some still stay stuck. And Wes, I hope that you just keep looking at the good that came from it and the wonderment of it and your knowledge of it. I know there's going to be more questions when that's the case, but, man, that was that's quite a lot that you got to go through. Just keep talking about it, and don't be afraid to talk about it. As that helps so much more than just holding it in. Good information. If anybody knows or dealt with the same thing, let me know. It doesn't have to be disclosure tonight. It's anything you want to talk about. But that stuff, I died as well. I died when I was four. I was maybe 3.5, 4 years old. And young enough not to really know, right? But looking back on it, I know exactly what happened and what I saw and what happened. And back then, they didn't tell you that kind of stuff. They didn't tell you that they died on the table or they died at the scene and we, you know, brought them back when they were in the ambulance or in the hospital. They didn't say all that stuff back then. Maybe they didn't know it to say it, or maybe they were just surprised and just were like, okay, all right, let's just, you know, this is all we need to know. She's fine. But I was walking around the scene, just a little kid walking around the scene, seeing my dad frustrated and just going nuts because I was heading to the hospital and he didn't know what to think. So there you go. Open lines. Wow. That was a good one, Wes. We kept you on that whole time. That's a good one. Thank you so much for sharing that. We have more phone calls. I know it's hard to get in. People are calling me saying, I can't get in. I know. I'm trying to grab them. But, man, you got something like that, we got to hear you out, you know. So thanks for calling in, people. We got a whole nother segment. So stay with us. And Tommy D even coming up, too. So Connie Willis here, Open Lines, Coast to Coast AM.

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9: Partly cloudy with a scattered shower overnight with a low near 61. Partly cloudy and breezy on Saturday with an afternoon high of 80. Stray thunderstorm possible for the evening. Sunday is cooler, partly cloudy and breezy with a high of 68. From Fox 11, your station for severe weather coverage, I'm meteorologist Audrey Lee for 1330 and 101.5 WHBL.

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1: Hypnotize with Fleetwood Mac on Coast to Coast AM. Another great tune. That was 1973. See, I need to ask Tommy D questions like that. Bob Welch had basically filled that tune with mysterious locations and strange experiences, and you got the feel of it, right? And the album was called A Mystery to Me. So really good stuff. Into Our World for sure.
2: What a great song.
1: Yeah.
2: And nice job on the Pink Floyd, by the way.
1: Thanks, man. I appreciate that. That means a lot.
2: We want to talk real quick about emerging artists. On the first Sunday of each month, for the first 2 hours, we play emerging artist music. So that means you, if you're a singer or a musician out there and you have some recorded music, we'd like you to submit it. Just go to coasttocoastam.com. In the search, just put emerging artists and all the guidelines will pop right up. Send that baby and we just might hear your music right here on Coast to Coast AM.
1: When that happens, what happens after that with people? Have you seen some success stories come from that?
2: Yeah, it's really cool. What happens is once we choose the 7 songs per Sunday, Lex does a little collage of all the musicians and artists up on the website. And then they get, you know, people call in and they say, hey, thanks for playing my song. You know, a bunch of people went to my website. So, and of course, the goal is to sell their music however they're selling it. So.
1: That's great. That's so cool. Yeah, I'm glad that we do that because... You know, so hard to get in, you know, and you get a...
2: And you know what? You would be surprised at how much really great music and great musicians are out there. It's amazing.
1: I agree.
2: Okay, so here we go. Ready?
1: Okay.
2: All right. You having fun with this?
1: A little bit.
2: All right. Oh, that's not good. Okay, so...
1: No, you know, 50-50.
2: 1970 on CBS. Two of the main characters were Lou and Rhoda.
1: Was that Rhoda or Diner?
2: No. Okay, here's the second clue. There was a character who was a newsman named Ted Baxter.
1: Oh, Mary Tyler Moore?
2: There you go. Ding, ding, ding.
1: I love Ted. He was funny. Oh, my goodness.
2: He was.
1: And on Caddyshack, that man was funny.
2: Oh, Caddyshack for sure. Oh, my God. All right, Judge Snails. Okay, last one for the night. 1964, this debuted on CBS. The family... had a dragon named Spot.
1: Oh, Munsters or Adam's Family?
2: Which one?
1: Let's see, Spot. I'm thinking that Spot was more Herman-ish and the Munsters.
2: It was the Munsters, very good.
1: Okay, good.
2: Two for two. Do you remember where Spot lived? Do you remember where Spot lived?
1: Like under the stairs?
2: Yeah, exactly.
1: What an amazing show. Every bit of that was hilarious, wasn't it? They did everything right.
2: That was a great show. And Fred Gwynne was just a master entertainer, especially in like My Cousin Vinny. He was just phenomenal.
1: How can you not? Whenever you see him, he's just Herman.
2: That's true, though. Did you see Pet Sematary?
1: Yeah.
2: He was scary in that.
1: That's true. Yeah.
2: He was very scary.
1: He could do other stuff for sure, but you still saw there's Herman.
2: He's Herman, I know. Very versatile actor. You did. You're right. You're absolutely right. You did. You saw Herman Munster.
1: Well, when you said that, what was that, Herman's head? That's the only thing I thought of was Herman.
2: You got to Google that. Look on YouTube. There's a couple little episodes. It's a pretty good show.
1: I will. Well, hey, man, thanks. I hope you have a good weekend. What do you got planned?
2: It's the playoffs right now in the NHL, so we're excited about that. I'm watching some of that. And tomorrow, maybe just some lunch with some friends.
1: All right. Well, when I visit, lunch? What do you got for me? Lunch? Dinner? You going to cook? We just going to go out? We got to say hi?
2: Let me figure that one out. Can I figure that one out? I'll marry
1: you. Are you a cook?
2: I can cook.
1: Really? Okay. All right. Cook. No, I want to try that. Yeah. Well, and then I can talk to you about that on the air.
2: That's true. That's right. You can tell me how bad my cooking was.
1: Or good. How good it is.
2: This was a fast show. Have a good night.
1: Thanks so much. We got open lines going to continue here on Coast to Coast AM.
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0: We are back. Open lines here on Coast to Coast AM. Hey there, I'm Connie Willis. Be back tomorrow night as well. Hope that you'll join me for that. Tonight, we've been talking about disclosure, whether it's from what has been dumped by the government and also or dumped, dropped, given, shown, whatever you want to say. And also Disclosure Day, the movie by Spielberg. And sometimes just people, this is just what they have always wanted to talk about and always do. So it's up to you if you want to talk about that or not, or anything else. It is entirely up to you. It's open lines, so that's fine. And you can ask me something. You can tell an account, whatever you'd like to do. I know the lines are full. I know you can't get in, but we got a lot of people here, so we're going to go to that. There was another question. Oh, I was going to, I guess at one point, my biggest question is, and I think maybe today's the movie, a lot of you all saw it today. I saw it yesterday in previews. Today was the big launch where if you went, you got the popcorn with the box or the bucket with all the memorabilia on it, and you got any of the prizes or any of the merchandising kind of stuff to where you could buy or they give it to you. That was the big thing today. From what I'd read, I'd went on the preview, so there was nothing. I didn't even get the popcorn I paid for. I gotta tell you, I don't know what to do about that. But I'm gonna remember that always with this movie. But, you know, I've always wondered, when anybody does movies like this, or movies just in general about E.T. or Disclosure or anything like that, they just seem to focus on other things. And this movie, to me, focused on the experiencer. And that was great. As being one, it was nice. Because you started seeing, oh good, he knew that. Oh good, he got that, great. Now, it's interesting how he put the dots together. And I might have had other dots, I might have had other lines drawn, but those were, I can see that. Oh, that's good. So I think you're going to like it. I think you're actually going to like it. I thought it was going to be 1980s, you know, this fantasy kind of thing. And I was going to be bummed because I thought, okay, what are we going to get here? But, I think it was very educational. And, well, when you see the last scene, you'll probably also go, ah, I love it. I did. I went, ah, I love it. So, anyway, I want to know what you all think at one point. Let's go to the lines. Wild card line number five. Talk to Rory out of Chicago. Hi, Rory. Welcome to Coast AM. Thanks for hanging in there. I know you've been there for a bit.
1: Yeah, I've been there for a while, but I'm glad I got on. So just a few things that I wanted to talk to you about was one day I left my house about 19.

0: silver badge. I mean, obviously, and it said FBI on it. He was wearing a suit. The other guy was just kind of dressed as a normal person. The state cop said to me, have you ordered yet? And I said, oh no, I was just telling the lady behind the counter, I don't know what the, you know, to order. And, I looked at him and then he kind of chuckled and he goes, well, I do. And so he goes up there and he knew the lady's name. So he started talking to her about ordering food. And I was like, yeah, I don't know what I want, or I don't know what I want to do. And when I look over at the Fed who's standing behind him, and those are the only two people that are in there besides me, he looks over at me and his eyes went black. And like when he blinked, so like he blinked at me and like it was almost like it was purposeful. Like his eyes went black, right? And I thought, well, that's a neat trick. I used to have party contacts, right? He's got like some kind of UV party contacts, right? And literally, Connie, he leans into me and he's like, and so like they transitioned from like a black color, right? Because like he blinked again and they did it again. They weren't black. So like they weren't black, you know, cause he was closer to me. So I'd say like about 4 feet, right? They look black, maybe 4 feet away. They look black as blacked out contacts would, that black the entire eye out. But if they're close to you, they're actually kind of translucent and it's like a mucous membrane. And I could actually see the capillaries in them in like a little cartilagistic region around the outside. I swear to God, Connie, I swear to God, I put it on everything. And I'm not suicidal. I have no known schizophrenia, you know, in my genetic recessive traits. I've never had any delusions, hallucinations, anything to that sort. So, anyway, this thing, whatever this is, says, you can do whatever you want, Rory. And he knew my name. And so, like, I'm looking at him, right? And I'm like, I could feel, like, roots grow out of my feet and, like, my hair stand up on the back of my head. And I'm thinking to myself, what in genetic mutation is going on here? What is this thing? What am I seeing here? What is this? I was like so overwhelming, right? So what I did was I faked like I left my wallet in my car, right? But you know, as I unstuck my feet basically from my heart pumping out of my chest. Anyway, what really made this really weird about this was that, when I saw this, I thought, you know, at first that they were, like I said, they're like the party contacts. But when I saw like a capillary region in there and I saw them recessing toward his nose, right in the center of his eyes, there was three little lines that looked like almost like there was a fingernail underneath of the skin, or like the tip of a fingernail, let's say. You know, they were very, very small, and they were like little lines. And the skin almost appeared when the inner eyelid, I should say, that's what I did my research, so right, you know, I heard that they were called nictating eye glands, and they were remnants in other animals, but there were no known remnants in humans. There was a case in 1909 of a little Indian girl that had a partial growth of one, but other than that, there's no known medical journals or any science journals that have ever, you know, listed any human beings with any nictating eye glands or an inner eye gland, right? So in my brain, I'm like, what is going on here, right, you know?
1: Did the lines look like gills and stuff too? Like were like fish berries, you know?
0: Well, no, they were just like little lines underneath the skin. And what's funny is they kind of vibrated almost like an ultrasonic cleaner. Like if you were to put something, you know, the surface tension or the surface of the liquid of an ultrasonic cleaner, as you kind of put like dip something into that to clean it, you know, and it kind of waves like that and does that kind of weird vibration thing. And
1: love your descriptions. Love them.
0: Yeah, it was no bigger than like a fingernail in width, but it was directly in between this guy's eyes or this thing's eyes, whatever this thing is, but hybrid or whatever. And, you know, so like when the inner lenses went back in toward the nose, they stopped at about 85%. You know, they went back in about 85% rather, and there, you know, there's maybe like 15% left to go back in, and they kind of bobbled and then sunk in slowly while that little line vibrated. And I'm just standing there staring at that, and I'm like, wow, those were capillaries. That's kind of mucusy looking. That's like a cartilagistic region around the inside.

0: Why would a Fed have nictitating eye glands? What is going on here? And then I'm like walking to my truck and I'm, you know, my legs are shaking and I'm trying to put my keys into the truck and I'm trying to back out of the place. You know, like I said, I faked like I left my wallet in the truck. Anyway, and I'm driving down the road and my adrenaline's just surging out of my brain and I'm thinking all these kooks that I thought were kooks, you know, Alex Jones, David Eichmann, all these people that I've like thought were nuts that talk about like lizards or reptilian alien hybrids and all this crap, right? You know? And so like, I don't know who to tell or what to tell, but, you know, and then of course I get the reaction out of the first place that I go, which was my friend's house. You know, he starts laughing at me and gets his girlfriend to come out and then they both start laughing at, I got up. I was extremely mad. I was trying to be serious and explain it to him. And anyway, so then I left and, you know, I went and did my research. What was funny was, you know, Connie, some of these people that have mentioned some other things that have been going on with like scientists, you know, that have been disappearing and things like that. One of the things that I was actually involved in at the time was research and like advanced propulsion, because I had seen things in the sky that I didn't understand from a conventional physics standpoint, obviously, you know, objects that move from point A to point B and then back. You know, why isn't the strawberry turning to jelly per se? What craft can do that? Are they manned? Are they unmanned? You know, what principles of propulsion? And then, of course, if those principles of propulsion exist for a craft to be able to do that, then, wow, that must take an immense amount of power. So how do they do that? And you know what I'm saying? So those are all the things that kind of I was, you know, involved in at the time. And then I kind of felt like that was kind of like a thing where they kind of said, shh, about, you know, some of the things that I had gotten into when it came to like a plate assemblies or, well, accretion disks and shielding and, you know, some of the methods. Well, I'd just say maybe like the hydrogen 3 isotope as an alternative.
1: wow, we have gotten into it.
0: Well, yeah.
1: So and by the way, I'm not laughing at you. I'm laughing with you.
0: It sounds absolutely ridiculous.
1: I totally get what you're talking about, though.
0: So, I mean, it actually sounds completely ridiculous, and I would think anybody with any type of rationale that would hear anything that would just come out of my mouth about that. But, I mean, if there are any other callers, right, or any other listeners, rather, that have seen anything like that, whether they've been on the convict end of the spectrum or otherwise, let's say, you know, with somebody in the high echelons of either service or government or something to that effect that has seen thing, something that isn't necessarily explainable. You know, can you imagine the ramifications of the thought process of somebody intelligent that would incur something like that, Connie? You know,
1: I guess you're walking in and you already feel it's not right. You're like, I'm the only one here. This lady, you know, there's a lady behind the table and now these guys come in. I don't know that's a great show right there. That's a show. You know, that's Twilight Zone. That's everything
0: that an FBI agent would be in that would have such knowledge of a human hybrid program for that matter. I mean, and then all the different thoughts that you could think of as to how you could even want to try to prove this or what you would do with that type of information or, you know, all the other things like, you know, is it us? Are they from here? You know, is there a cycle with the earth that we have to take off or go underground or, you know, are there multiple races? Are there multiple of celestials rather that are here on Earth or visiting Earth and, you know, all the things that are going on with the disclosure basically right now, which everybody thought was completely, you know, loony then. But they don't think it's so loony now, you know.
1: Roy, I love listening to you. I hope to talk to you again. Thanks for calling in. We just have to go because time is up. But thank you so much for calling in. That's great stuff. I totally get it. I love listening to what you have to say and your thoughts. And, man, I just wondered, did you feel like you were rude when you were staring? You were staring. Oh, man, what a great night. Want to thank Mark Lerner, who was with us earlier, and what a great open lines as well. Tommy D also joining us and talking to us and having a little bit of fun with me. I need to throw some trivia back at him again. I got to remember to do that and see if I can't catch him. So, wow, what a night. Hey, tomorrow night we'll be back. We've got James Gilliland and we've got Gary Osborne, and we'll be talking about the Penniston Code and who knows what else for tomorrow night. I hope that you'll join me, and I hope you'll enjoy the music too, and I hope you enjoyed it today. All right, so we want to thank everybody that has helped out from the show, from the foothills of the Colorado Rockies, and we're going to Julie Talbot, Bill May, Tommy Danheiser, Dan Galani, Stephanie Smith, Mike Cosio, Adam Thompson, Lex Lonehood, Sean Ledesour, Alec Fernandez, Tim Vanall, Gina Salvati, Donna Walker, Miranda Morano, Sue Tricas, Rich Vera, Lisa Gar, Ryan Recker, Richard Searitt, George Knapp, and of course, George Norrie, the Coast to Coast AM family. Hey, tomorrow night, I'm looking forward to it. I hope that you do too. Until we meet again, keep watching the night skies and continue with me to seek out the strange and uncover the unknown. For Coast to Coast AM, I'm Connie Willis.

0: While serving in Vietnam, a grenade took my ability to see. Today, I'm a sculptor. 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
4: Drug gang leader gone. I'm Chris DeMeo, Fox News. President Trump says the U.S. military is taking out the leader of the Tren de Aragua gang.
5: President posted the quote, "At my direction, the United States Southern Command delivered a swift and lethal kinetic strike to successfully execute Nino Guerrero, the infamous leader of Tren de Aragua, one of the most bloodthirsty terrorist organizations on the planet." The timing of the strike is unclear. The State Department has designated Tren de Aragua a foreign terrorist organization.
4: Fox's Rich Edson, the strike happening with the help of the government of Venezuela. Severe weather causing deadly destruction at a church in Matia, Virginia. At least one person was killed and nearly two dozen injured when a tent collapsed with parishioners underneath it.
6: The folks that observed it that were on scene indicated that when the high winds came through, very quickly the tent just catastrophically failed.
4: Acting Bedford Fire Chief Abby Johnston, she says the church was celebrating its 20th anniversary. She also says the church had the proper permits and the tent passed inspection by Bedford County earlier this week. The U.S. men's soccer team off to a great start at the World Cup. Fox's Kevin Uretsky has more.
7: The first World Cup game on American soil since 1994 was certainly worth the wait as the U.S. took on Paraguay in L.A., Team USA was already up 2-0 in the first half, but Flo Balogun wanted more.
8: Balogun, can he get inside? Still Balogun! Flo Balogun!
7: The enthusiastic call on Fox Sports. The final was 4-1, the most goals the U.S. has ever scored in a World Cup match. Team USA gets 3 points for the win and will next play next Friday in Seattle against Australia. Kevin Uretsky, Fox News.
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4: American and Iranian officials have reportedly made significant progress on coming to a deal to end the conflict in Iran.
11: There's an 80% chance the U.S. government's signature is going to be on it. And that would kickstart a new 60-day implementation phase. The Strait of Hormuz would be opened. The U.S. blockade would be lifted. Iranian media is reporting that Iran would get billions of dollars up front at the signing. The Vice President of the United States, J.D. Vance, said not so fast, posting to Truth Social, quote, "The Iranians are not receiving any cash and no funds are being released for simply signing a deal or attending a meeting. The deal is structured to ensure that the U.S. and its allies' concerns are prioritized and that if the Islamic Republic of Iran meets its obligations, then economic benefits will flow to them and to the entire region."
4: That's Fox's Lucas Tomlinson at the White House. A former prominent film critic has died. Fox's Carmen Roberts has more.
12: Audiences immediately recognized Gene Shalit with his puffy hair, oversized handlebar mustache, love of puns, and joyful laugh. Shalit, a movie critic and arts reporter for NBC's Today Show for more than 40 years, developed a popular segment.
13: Good morning and welcome to the Critics Corner,
12: where he shared his take on Hollywood's latest releases, such as this 2002 film.
13: Sometimes it's confusing, but often it's amusing. Full Frontal is an acquired taste, and you've got less than 2 hours to acquire it.
12: Shalit's family announced his death to NBC News, saying that he passed away peacefully after 100 years of an amazing life. Carmen Roberts, Fox News.
4: The Kennedy Center out of options to keep President Trump's name on the facade of the iconic performing arts venue. And work has begun on removing the president's name from the center. I'm Chris DeMeo. This is Fox News.
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15: Partly cloudy with a scattered shower overnight with a low near 61. Partly cloudy and breezy on Saturday with an afternoon high of 80. Straight thunderstorm possible for the evening. Sunday's cooler, partly cloudy and breezy with a high of 68. From Fox 11, your station for severe weather coverage, I'm meteorologist Audrey Lee for 1330 and 101.5 WHBL.
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0: We are broadcasting live from the confines of an abandoned radio station in the secluded apartment building in a closet of high strangeness. From the foothills of the Colorado Rockies, it is time for full disclosure of the topics they told us were off limits. Hello there, I'm Connie Willis. This is Coast to Coast AM. And tonight, disclosure day, astrology, how that fits in together, open lines, and perfect music for sky watching. You let me know. I think you're going to say the same. So go ahead, turn off those lights. Join me for another interesting evening of conversation, much needed education, and the chance that we might get a little closer to the truth of what lurks amongst us and what is beyond. I'm Connie Willis, and this is Coast to Coast AM.
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0: Coast to Coast AM, Connie Willis here. How are you? It's going to be a wonderful weekend. I'm excited about it. A lot of people talking about disclosure, and we're going to be doing that as well, especially tonight, and open line. So I'd like to hear from you and what you think about disclosure. Looking forward to your thoughts on maybe the film, if you saw it today or yesterday, or maybe you just already have your thoughts anyway, and you can tell us about that. All righty, big day here. I'm telling you, it's going to be interesting. I think you're going to enjoy the music as well. That's going to be fun. We'll have Tommy D in here making appearances along the way, too, trying to stump me, as he likes to do. And if you'd like to, and he does it, and if you would like to find me, you can go to ConnieWillis.com and sign up for my newsletter, and that's called Where's Willis? Just when you get there, just wait about 3 seconds, and the window will pop up and you can sign up. All righty, let's get ready here. What do we, listen to this. USA, USA, USA. Congrats to our soccer team that pulled it off 4-1 tonight, and now they're heading Friday. They're going to be playing Australia. Congratulations, we're behind you. And it looks like a lot of fun. Everybody's cheering it on and having a good time with what's happening with soccer as well. Our guest tonight, Mark Lerner, you guys know him. He's been on here before. Astrologer, he's been on here many times for like, I don't know what, 25,000 billion years. He's been coming in and talking to all of us here. And this is the first time I get to talk to him. But he's a nationally respected astrologer and author and publisher with, like, I guess over 40 years of experience in both personal and world astrology. And we're going to go, we're going to learn that tonight, that there is a difference between the two. Also, former publisher and editor of Welcome to Planet Earth. And that was an internationally acclaimed astrology newspaper magazine that helped bridge the worlds together so that you could learn a whole lot more. He's been a busy man, and he keeps it going, and he decided that he was going to see the Steven Spielberg film Disclosure Day, and he was going to kind of, well, I'm going to let him tell you what he did, but because of that, I had to get ready, so I also went to see the movie. I went yesterday, and, well, we'll talk about that tonight. Mark Lerner, welcome back to Coast AM. How are you tonight?
1: I'm great, Connie. It's so wonderful to share with you and the Coast to Coast AM audience.
0: So you decided, I'm going to go see Disclosure Day. That's what I'm going to talk about. I'm going to, you know, add the astrology to it. And so because I was having you on, I was like, well, I better be ready. I'm going to go see that. I was going to wait till a little later, wait till a date paid for it, you know, that kind of thing. Didn't work out. I had to go do it myself. They're supposed to bring me popcorn. They didn't bring me popcorn, but I watched the movie. You watched the movie. And we got to be very careful not to give it away to anybody as well, but still talk about it.
1: Well, one of the things that was verified for me is a lot of my work in astrology goes back to 1947. And of course, a lot of Coast to Coast AM listeners understand the importance of that year. The Roswell crash and everything that happened, June, July, and with the famous newspaper headline, you know, RAAF, Air Force basically in New Mexico recover crashed, flying saucer. However, the work that I did, that I've researched, is that there is actually, before that, 2 weeks before, and I've made a big study of this because there is actually a chart for flying saucers. Literally, that term entered our language on June 24th. Well, June 24th, 1947 was the date, and this is a very famous event in the state of Washington between Mount Rainier and Mount Adams. Yeah, this is Kenneth Arnold, who was a businessman, aviator, and he happened to be flying his plane, and he wrote down the time, or he marked it down, 2:59 in the afternoon, and he saw like 9 incredibly fast-moving objects. What happened was is that the next day, I believe it was in Pendleton, Oregon, and there's a famous story about this, and people can look this up in Wikipedia if you wanted to type in flying saucers or Kenneth Arnold. You'll pretty much be able to move around and find all this out. So the next day, he's trying to explain to a bunch of reporters. This would have been, so the event happened June 24th, 47, 2 weeks before the Roswell headlines, okay? And so he's describing how fast they're moving, 1,200 miles an hour, whatever it was. And one of the reporters seemed to ask, okay, so give us a better description, you know, Kenneth, about what's going on here. And he said something like, well, if you take a stone and you would skim it along the water, and some reporter says, you mean like a flying saucer? So that visual happened, and that was reported. And one thing I looked up was, I think it was in Dayton, Ohio, somewhere in the Midwest. 2 days later, there was a headline in the newspaper, flying saucer seen so-and-so. And this is an important kind of concept for a couple of reasons. So I don't want to, I know we have a certain limited time of each subject matter we want to do. But for the audience about astrology, there is therefore a chart for 2:59 in the afternoon. And it's one of the more monumental charts that I've ever studied, because I've been involved with studying the astronomy and astrology, the Star Wars movie, particularly the first one in 1977, Memorial Day holiday, and then Close Encounters in the fall, the Voyager missions in 77. But back in 47, we had these two big events in the United States. So Flying Saucers has a chart. On my website on Grapher Enterprises, we have a section called Astroscope. I've done over 130 podcasts, and there's a section called The Astrological Secret of Star Wars, and it's podcasts 26, 27, and 28. And there's a couple of hours where I'm sharing all these articles that I wrote about Star Wars and about Spielberg and Lucas and these movies. And there's the chart in podcast 27 in our folder section for Flying Saucers. So anybody wants to see the chart, we might mention a little bit of what's in there. There is a chart for astrologers to look at and say, okay, Flying Saucers does have a birth, even though we go back thousands of years to ancient times and we're fast forwarding. And of course, the movie that just came out this weekend. But I wanted people to know that 1947 is a big year.
0: And he included that in the film as well. Just a little bit there, didn't he?
1: Yeah, there's this mention. I found this really fantastic for me. Having watched, I don't know, Spielberg has done apparently 36 films. I haven't seen all of them, but I've seen all the major blockbusters and so on. And it was just interesting. I just saw a review that he was talking to somebody from one of the news stations. And this won't spoil it really for anybody, but one of the things about Steven Spielberg, he's a sun sign Sagittarius, and there's a lot of Sagittarian energy. People like Arthur C. Clarke, who wrote particularly A Space Odyssey and all kinds of other science fiction. He's also a Sagittarian, and I follow a lot of these different people who are sun sign Sagittarians, because their energies are very close to what we call the galactic center when we look at astronomy from the Earth standpoint and living where we live in our solar system. When you study astronomy, we know that we're not near the center of the Milky Way galaxy. We're 26,000 light years away. But in the field of astrology and astronomy, if we're trying to zoom in to the center of our galaxy, it's in the direction of Sagittarius. It's just a fact. It's the real happening, and that hardly changes over periods of time. It's a very slow-moving change because we're very far away. So I'm not saying that Sagittarians, and it's not just sun sign Sagittarius. If any of you have a planet, it could be the moon, it could be a planet, it could be an asteroid, anything in Sagittarius. I have family members who have this area rising in their charts. I just know so many people. I have Sagittarius energy myself. And it's a very idealistic energy, and I think Steven Spielberg's whole opus, all of his work, he summed up in something he said in the last like 2 or 3 days about the movie. He said it's an inequity, that certain people know this truth, this big truth about UFOs, flying saucers, and another big section of humanity doesn't. And so I think what he's trying to do, like he did with Close Encounters, he did the movie AI, he did The War of the Worlds, he did E.T. and all these other ones, is that what he's trying to do now at the sort of close of his career, he's turning 80, is kind of offer right now, this is what we're all feeling about disclosure. And it's not just the U.S. government. All governments have had these experiences. So the big question that I think comes out of the movie is a question of religion and philosophy and what will happen if and when all of this finally comes out that there has been something going on.
0: So let's, do you hear me okay?
1: Yeah, I hear you perfectly.
0: Okay. So I just want to ask you real quick, what did you think of the movie without giving it away to anybody? What were your thoughts?
1: I think that the way I look at almost any movie that I see, and I am a big movie buff, you know, TV, I'm a child of the 50s and 60s and so on, TV, going to movies all the time, is that what I try and do is not, I don't want to judge the movie in some kind of like, I don't know, imperial or as if I'm a reviewer. I'm trying to understand what is the director of the movie, in particular the director of movies, what is this director trying to communicate? What is the body of work that the director has already communicated? In this case, we have 50 years. In astrology, there's a little planet called Chiron that was discovered in 1977 when Close Encounters came out. And it's a little planet that it's kind of a comet-like planet between Saturn and Uranus. We call it Chiron. It's named after Centaur from Greek mythology, who was a very wise centaur. There's a fascinating history about it and how that works in astrology. And the thing is that what I did here was I actually looked, unfortunately, in the International Movie Database. I took a sneak peek there like that this morning, and I saw all over the place, you know, there are so many critical comments because what's happening is that so many people have seen Close Encounters. They've seen Jaws. They've seen War of the Worlds, Minority Report. You go on the whole list. I only just recently watched – I had never watched Jaws, for instance. It was on Netflix.
0: What?
1: You know, it was always out there, but it wasn't a sci-fi thing, and I was into sci-fi stuff.
0: I got you.
1: And then I just watched AI, which a lot of people may not realize was a Steven Spielberg movie that came out actually right before 2001 in the summer of that year, and it's an extraordinary film. And now we're all talking about AI and higher intelligence and what is going on, and we're all consumed with where is this all going. Literally today, Elon Musk, you know, created his IPO for space. What's it called again?
0: SpaceX.
1: With the, you know, making him the first $1 trillion man. Remember, it was Lee Majors. Lee Majors was the $1 million man. That was in what, 1970 something, and now we have the first $1 trillion man, who's actually has the $1 trillion. It's not a TV show.
0: Man.
1: And, so whether we like it or not, all of this is happening. And my feeling is that what I think is all about with disclosure and advanced technologies and where all this is coming from, and maybe we can get into that in the second part of what we're talking about. Like, where are the flying saucers? Where are the UFOs? Like, where are they dimensionally? Where on Earth might they be? You know, where are the more likely places based on what we've seen happening, or things like on Ancient Aliens and all these different shows, what you've reported, what's been on Coast to Coast, you know, for decades, and so many different investigations. You know, we all have different opinions about that kind of thing. But I thought the movie itself, from the standpoint of understanding what Steven Spielberg was trying to do, he's trying to make a modern, like, this is what's happening now. And when you look at Close Encounters and a lot of these other movies like E.T., they're kind of like these fantasy stories. You know, they're
0: right.
1: Magic.
0: That's absolutely a good way to put it. Exactly.
1: This was his attempt. That's if people who write reviews, I'm just saying in general, were to see the movie, and a lot of them have already seen it, but try and understand, okay, what is actually what's the purpose of the director? And if you know also their astrology, even a little bit, Sagittarians are, I don't want to just use the word idealist, but it is considered the third fire sign after Aries and Leo. It's in the last part of the zodiac, and generally Sagittarius is said to be ruled by the planet Jupiter. And it has a lot to do if a person is a Sagittarian sun sign or moon or rising or have Mercury or Venus or whatever it may be, part of their job or their feeling on Earth is, I want to know the big picture. I want to know everything as much as possible. And that's who Steven Spielberg is with every movie he does. there's a very kind of universal thing. But also, there's always the child. In every movie, there is kind of this sense of the little part in us that has that sense of wonder. I mean, it's in the George Lucas Star Wars, you know, in an incredible way. But if you look at all, you know, the George Lucas, particularly Star Wars, the 9 movies, particularly the 6 that George did, you know, particularly more on his own before Disney got it, what you have, like, they're very close to one another, you know, friends for a long time. And a lot of the stories, like Indiana Jones, this I didn't know, Connie, and I thought you might want to know this. This is the 45th anniversary, June 12th of this year, of when Raiders of the Lost Ark appeared 45 years ago today. And that story is a Lucas story. All the Indiana Jones stories are George Lucas, directed by Steven Spielberg.
0: Well, I saw it like you saw it. You know, usually he's got this sense of wonderment happening. He's got this magic happening. This is not like that. This is very real. And that's what I was kind of proud of him as I'm watching it, because I thought, oh, this is great. He didn't go like 1980s. He's showing it, telling it like it is. And my thought, I've heard, and I have heard that a lot of critics are like, this is, you know, this is not worth going to, blah, blah, blah, blah, blah. That's if you're expecting this magical thing. But if you are a coast, if you're a coast listener, you're going to like, if you are an experiencer like myself, you're going to get it. You're going to like it. You're going to like what he did. You're going to like what he did. You're not going to go, oh, he has no idea what we've gone through in our life. We're going to look at that and go, oh, and I did. I was like, wow, he nailed that. He nailed that. He nailed that. Thank you. You know, he had other interpretations a little bit different along the way, but still he grasped what really is happening. So maybe he is listening to Coast AM to get the answers.
1: Well, one thing just to add, you know, when we pause here in a moment, I know, like, Emily Blunt is a Pisces sun sign. Okay, so she's one of the main actresses. I mean, anybody can look that up, you know, International Movie Database or trailers. And I'm going to forget his first name, Domingo. He's a Sagittarius, and which is the same sun sign as Steven Spielberg. And so Steven Spielberg often puts himself in, like, Richard Dreyfuss, for instance, in Close Encounters, was Steven Spielberg in the movie, you know. So a particular actor, same as Richard Dreyfuss, also did that in Jaws. So in other words, Steven Spielberg is always putting somebody who's representing his views or his energy into the movie. So I found it fascinating that these two main actors, actress and actor, are Pisces sun sign and Sagittarius, you know what I mean, which, again, were the male figure in the movie, who is basically a representation, a strong representation of Steven Spielberg, is the same sun sign as Steven Spielberg. You see what I mean? So when you investigate the birthdays of different people in these movies, and I've done this a lot for decades, you know, that's why I tune into certain movies and films and can understand it from a different perspective, just trying to understand the astrology, the sort of cosmic part of, like, a great movie or a great series of, you know, wherever you'd see it, to understand more of the astrology that's part of it.
0: And we will learn more from what Mark Lerner is talking about. And if it doesn't make sense to you, we'll ask him, hey, what's that mean in layman's terms? Is this good for the future, bad for the future, or some answers are coming? We'll find out. Stay with us. Connie Willis, Coast to Coast AM.

0: 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It's an invitation to rest like a child and let God, your Father, deal with whatever comes tomorrow.
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13: Partly cloudy with a scattered shower overnight with a low near 61. Partly cloudy and breezy on Saturday with an afternoon high of 80. Straight thunderstorm possible for the evening. Sunday is cooler, partly cloudy and breezy with a high of 68. From Fox 11, your station for severe weather coverage, I'm meteorologist Audrey Lee for 1330 and 101.5 WHBL.

0: 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Now, here's your guest host, Connie Willis.
1: It is Coast to Coast AM that you are listening to. Connie Willis here, and that's the church. It's under the Milky Way. That's 1988, believe it or not. And the band nearly left it off the album, believe it, that or not. That's more important. It became one of the most atmospheric nighttime songs ever recorded, and it's one that you just want to sit outside and look above at night and see the sky and the Milky Way. And that's kind of my theme for this evening and this weekend, Tommy D. That's what's happening. I'm getting in that mood of looking up in the sky.
2: How you doing, Connie?
1: I'm good. How are you?
2: Good. I haven't heard that song in ages.
1: Good. I always like to do that to you because that's, you know, it's tough to get you with music.
2: It's a good song. Well, I never look at your list because I want to be surprised. So.
1: Oh, good. No, you did one time, didn't you? Because you got some really terrible
2: 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We have a lot of free listening, a lot of shows up there, and it's a lot of fun. So in the search on either of those, you just put Coast to Coast AM. All the shows pop right up. It's a lot of fun.
1: There you go. And he'll be back. Stay with us, Coast to Coast AM.
2: Where are you going?
1: Oh, no.
2: It's
1: no,
2: trivia I night tried. With Connie. Come on.
1: I tried. You know it. Okay,
2: ready?
1: All right. Okay.
2: 1969, it debuted on ABC. It was a sitcom about a lovely lady, and she had a hair of gold.
1: Wait a minute. Lovely lady with a hair of gold. It is the Brady Bunch.
2: Bingo. You got one. Let's see. Try another one real quick, okay?
1: Oh, man. You got, okay.
2: This
1: yeah,
2: one's
1: okay.
2: From 1984. It debuted that year on NBC. It starred Felicia, Lisa, and Bill. A little tougher for you.
1: Is it The Nanny?
2: It's not The Nanny. It's a middle-class American family living in Brooklyn.
1: Oh, it's not what you're talking about, Willis. No, well, I don't even know what.
2: No,
1: what's the different strokes, right?
2: No, nope. Yeah, but no, it's not that. Here's the last one. The dad was a doctor. There are millions of people out there right now jumping up and down, going, "Come on, Connie, come on!"
1: In '84, I just graduated high school, going into college. I was at University of Kentucky, and I was not watching TV. We were having other fun. Is it, okay.
2: It wasn't
1: Mork and Mindy. I don't know.
2: Okay, I'll tell you, but we're not going to talk about what happened to the actor after this, and you'll understand why. But it was The Cosby Show.
1: Oh, okay. Yeah, we won't talk about it.
2: So you're one for one this break.
1: No, didn't I get two? No.
2: No, you didn't get The Cosby Show. You just got The Brady Bunch.
1: Man. All right. Okay.
2: Cool.
1: All right. All right. Thank you for coming in. He'll be back. He'll have more trivia, and y'all can bust on me. I know you will. Stay with us, Coast to Coast AM.
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0: back at you, Coast to Coast AM. Connie Willis here with you, and we have Mark Lerner with us tonight. You can find him at Great Bear Enterprises, and that is bear as in the animal, greatbearenterprises.com. And you can learn a whole lot of things from him, and you can also take a part of some very special deals that we've got for Coast to Coast listeners. Mark, I'm going to let you tell what people can enjoy from you. Thanks for helping us out that way. It's always fun to take care of the listeners.
1: Sure. Well, we're offering their state-of-the-art, what's called matrix astrology and numerology reports. We've got 20. They're in plain English. They're very inspirational. They're computerized. And we're offering buy one, get one free. So it's basically 50% off. It's a way to give loved ones, friends a gift, or get one for yourself and another one for yourself. So we're celebrating 45 years as well of my cosmic calendar and the Welcome to Planet Earth newspaper magazine on astrology. And the other thing is that the cosmic calendar itself, you can get by subscription. There are three different prices, but we have now created a 99 cents a month, which is the cheapest one we've ever done. So that's less than $12 a year to pay 99 cents a month, and you get 2 to 4 weeks into the future of my cosmic calendar that I've been doing, as you said, for over four decades.
0: Wow, that's a lot. Do you have anything else? I thought you were we good.
1: Oh yeah, well I've done classes. There's 36 classes to learn astrology, and that's on discount, beginner, intermediate, advanced, and of course I do astrological consultations. There's always just order, you know, and basically I will fit you into the schedule and work it out a good time, and I record every session that I do and often do them weekdays in the afternoon or early evening, and I always find a time. So there's three different kinds of phone consultations if you want to have your chart done in a full way.
0: And always mention to them that you are a Coast to Coast AM listener, and that's where you heard it. Thank you so much. And again, you can find him at greatbearenterprises.com. And that bear is the animal, not naked. Not naked at all. So that I know of. Okay. So Mark, you're talking about, we're talking about Disclosure Day, the film. We're talking about, 1947, and you're mixing in the astrology there. So as you get into this more, can you also tell me, as long as there's a number to something, then it's, you can use astrology. Is that what I'm picking up? Because you said this actually has story to it because it's got dates, right? Okay, it has a chart because it's got a date. So,
1: well, anything that has a date. Okay, by the way, Carl Jung, the great Swiss psychotherapist, you know, we started psychology with kind of Freud. You know, then Jung comes along, born about, I don't know, 20 plus years later, and we get a lot of East-West synchronicity ideas coming out of Carl Jung, the anima, the animus, things like that. And Carl Jung wound up getting into UFOs. I mean, he wrote just a vast literature on so many different things. And one of the things that he did study was the charts of married couples. He actually got into astrology. But one of the other things that he is famous for saying about astrology, and this is, you just have to sort of ponder on this point of how he said it. He said, whatever happens at a moment of time has the qualities of that moment of time. Okay, so when he was studying astrology to try and understand married couples, because this is something he got into, like he was basically saying, you know, there's an inner feminine, there's an inner masculine. A lot of this goes into the idea of reincarnation, which is a whole other subject. I studied reincarnation and a lot of esoteric studies. I've co-created two tarot decks. I've done all of that and a lot of philosophical and spiritual studies before I even got to astrology. And that was like when I was about 20, 21, 22. And then suddenly the whole vortex of astrology came into my life, as well as numerology and metaphysics and everything together. But yeah, the idea is that if we have a date, okay, any date, like again, June 24th, 1947, is when Kenneth Arnold basically wound up experiencing these fast-moving objects, gave a report the next day, and suddenly we had the term flying saucers. Now, somebody could say, did he really see them? But we do know, you know what I mean, like this was not a time period where somebody is deliberately

0: you see all these pictures in the book, The Day After Roswell. And it's just really fascinating. That came out in 1997. And that is also something that goes back to 1947, which is the idea that there were retrieved biological entities, whatever. And this is not the only place in the world where this has been surmised. You know, the question of Area 51, so many things you've obviously encountered and talked to so many different people all around the planet, you know, of these encounters, whether it's our Area 51, which for years they were saying didn't exist, and they finally said it existed, right? And the U.S. Navy, you know, for years saying, oh, we don't, you know, these are unidentified. It could be, you know, swamp gas. It could be the planet Venus. I mean, went through all of these things, Project Blue Book, Paperclip, you know, the show like X-Files and different things. I mean, somehow or another, I think there was a rationale behind, like, I always was wondering, why is Ancient Aliens as a show, or now The Unexplained, you know, with William Shatner? Why are you doing what you're doing? Why is Coast to Coast doing? You know, why did Art Bell do this and it wasn't, like, eliminated? Why did George Norrie, you know, why is all of this happening? And it just makes sense that somehow or another, it couldn't be bottled up. And so there's been, you could make the case that disclosure has been actually happening, you know what I mean, through all of these things.
1: For a long time, yes. Uh-huh.
0: Right. But now I think what Steven Spielberg has just done, which, again, I think you and I are in general agreement, everybody's going to have different views, whether it's, you know, 5 out of 5 stars, 4 out of whatever it is, 1 out of 5, 4 out of 5. But the point is, I think that what he's actually done, like I said before, what he said to an interviewer just literally in the last 3 days, was this thing of, it is not equitable that there's an enormous number of people on the inner side, like a secret side, for decades that know something, and the rest of us are not allowed to know that. You know what I mean? And so the questions of, like, religion and philosophy, and if we were to suddenly, I mean, we see all these things. What was released to the New York Times was it in December of 2019 from footage from, you know, in from the New York Times on its front page, you know, and a long story there, basically showing what was happening near San Diego on an aircraft carrier of the U.S. Navy. You know what I mean? Well, how is that even possible? And then yet now it's another, what, 7 years. It's going to be 7 years this December since the New York Times released this whole thing with all these pictures.
1: Did you see the latest pictures?
0: Well, I didn't see. Well, the question is, what is the latest? There was one that was like 2 weeks ago, and then there's another latest, right?
1: Yeah, yeah, yeah. I missed it too. I just saw it. I was like, oh, wow, when did that come out? So,
0: well, and then you see the question we have now, and this is really the most difficult. And again, I think we need to thank Steven Spielberg for doing what I feel was very good to me toward the end of the movie, in my personal opinion.
1: Which is
0: that the only way this is going to satisfy people, right? Whatever disclosure is, it's not going to work out the way we've tried to do it. Like, okay, there have been so many congressional meetings and so on, and people get excited and, you know, like, well, we now learn that so-and-so said such and such and so on. Like, there's this former defense, the person who's in charge of Canadian defense, I forget his name, but he's retired now. And for like the last 25 years, he's been saying, yeah, of course there's UFOs, there's flying saucers, you know what I mean? Absolutely, 100%. And he's talking with common sense and logic. And there's so many people who have done this. And the other thing for me is, going back to 1947 and the beginning of the National Security Act at the end of July 26, 1947. Now, if you look historically, it's not like we had the flying saucer event in the state of Washington, which we did on June 24th, and then we had Roswell. And then what's amazing is the day after Roswell was actually the Senate said, okay, we can do, let's change the way that the Pentagon is, and it's sort of combined the Army, Navy, and the Air Force, which didn't have a division, then suddenly they were part of the military establishment, the Marines, and then the National Intelligence, including the Central Intelligence Agency. If you actually go, you know, to these places, you can see the birthday. They will even celebrate their own birthday. They'll give out information on September 18, 1947, and this began. This is when we started. So it's a treasure.

0: pro for astrologers, you see, to know the month, day, and year of something. And if you know the time, then that gets back to Carl Jung's quote of whatever happens at a moment of time has the qualities of that moment, meaning where the sun is, where the moon is, where the planets are, that astrology, the charting of the different alignments and all the planets and so on that make up that moment of time, whether it's a person or the beginning of, like, the United States 250 years ago at the Declaration of Independence. Every state of the Union has a chart for when it entered the Union. Every country has a chart, and some countries reincarnate, which fundamentally, because you can go back in time and there's like several charts of Russia, there's several charts of China, because administrations change. You see, there are revolutions. So there are charts of countries, there are charts of states. Each one of us has a chart. If you get married, that's a chart. If you buy a car, it's a chart. When you start a job, it's a chart, you see. And you can also use astrology to elect favorable times to do things so that you're not just stuck with a lemon when you go and get a car at the wrong time or something.
1: So what is the chart that you see happening with all this disclosure information? What do you see in the next chapter of that with humanity?
0: Yeah, I mean, again, we have the chart from flying saucers. Okay, so that is a chart, and it is available on my website in this folder. No, it's a little hard to find. Folder 27 in what's called Astroscope, which is over 130 of these podcasts, which are all complimentary at Graper Enterprises. So I've done dozens and dozens of hours for the last 6 years, and I did a series called The Astrological Secret of Star Wars, which has a lot to do with literally George Lucas and Star Wars and what happened in 1977 with that first movie, plus Close Encounters, and so on. But there is a chart for flying saucers in that podcast number 27. And so that way people could actually take a look at it. I'm about to create a podcast on Steven Spielberg from an article I wrote. So if people want to tune into that, it'll probably be created as a podcast in the next 48 hours, and I'll post it in what's called Astroscope at Great Bear Enterprise, and that's complimentary, that area.
1: So what I mean, okay, if you got a chart,
0: yeah,
1: can you look in the
0: past? Let me put it this way: there's not one chart for disclosure. Okay.
1: No, I get that. I get that. No. But just generically, as a chart,
0: right.
1: If you have a chart, are you able to look and see past and also future?
0: Yeah.
1: Okay.
0: Yeah.
1: Okay.
0: Well, when you have a chart for anyone or anything, okay. Then what we also have in astrology, what we call transits and progressions. In other words, from the moment the clock is ticking, which is basically the first breath of a person, or like, for instance, today, okay, if somebody gets involved with buying that IPO from Elon Musk, that this is the birth, okay, at like, it was like 9 o'clock in the morning, like out of New York City, wherever it was, you know, that they started ringing the bell, okay. Now, for a person, if they bought their shares at 9:30, that would be their individual moment of like their investment and whatever that is. So the thing is, there's both like the more generic universal thing, right? Supposedly, like this movie, Disclosure, was supposed to be released today. But then I saw that it was actually released last night in New York, and they had a showing at Lincoln Center 2 days ago, and they were in Paris the week before that. The question becomes, like, what is the beginning for what? For the people in France, it would probably be in Paris, you know, when that happened. But as far as the national release of this movie, Disclosure, it's really this weekend. And there's going to be a new moon, for instance, on Sunday. And this new moon, when the sun and moon are together, is in Gemini. And it just happens to be at the same place where the planet Uranus was discovered. Some people call it Uranus, in 1781 on March 13th, it was discovered at that point. So there's an energizing of this whole weekend is kind of like what I would say is Disclosure Weekend.
1: Yep, Disclosure Weekend, that's for sure. That's a good way to put it. So we're talking with Mark Lerner. You can find him at Great Bear, like the animal, greatbearenterprises.com. He's got some specials for us if you're a coast-to-coast listener. And we've got open lines happening later on, but still more to come with Mark. And I hope you stick around, enjoy the music, and enjoy what we've got tonight. And hopefully you'll also tell me what you think of disclosure later with Open Lines. 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

0: 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And there they go! 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
5: Nearing peace, I'm Deborah Valentine, Fox News. American and Iranian officials are signaling significant progress in negotiations on a ceasefire agreement that could lead to an end of their conflict. Fox's Rich Etson has the latest from Washington.
6: Senior administration official says the two sides are about 80 to 85% of the way there. Iranian Foreign Minister Abbas Araghchi says a deal has never been closer, though he warns against speculating about its details. Specifics are unclear. A senior administration official suggested an initial phase would extend the ceasefire for 60 days, when Iran would reopen the Strait of Hormuz, agree to dismantle its nuclear material and ship it out of the country, and end its support for terrorist groups across the region. If Iran hits certain performance metrics, then it could receive access to billions in frozen assets.
5: Despite the mixed signals, U.S. officials are saying a deal could be signed as soon as this weekend. A key intelligence tool lapsed at midnight after both chambers of Congress failed to extend FISA, the Foreign Intelligence Surveillance Act, Section 702.
7: Both the House and Senate failed to extend a program allowing for the warrantless surveillance of foreign targets after Democrats, like Virginia Senator Mark Warner, said they couldn't abide by the president's Housing Finance Agency Director Bill Pulte being selected as Director of National Intelligence.
8: And put a political hack into one of our most critical national security positions.
7: But President Trump then announced he was selecting the U.S. attorney in Manhattan for the role, saying Pulte would only be there temporarily.
9: Running it for a short while we get a very talented person, Jay Clayton, in. As you know, Jay Clayton's an incredible talent.
7: As far as when they could vote again on FISA, the House is not back in session until June 23rd. Jessica Rosenthal, Fox News.
5: President Trump said Friday the leader of the Trinde Aragua gang was killed. 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
5: Miranda rights were established 60 years ago today.
17: On June 13, 1966, the U.S. Supreme Court handed down its landmark 5-4 ruling in Miranda v. Arizona, establishing that police must advise criminal suspects of their constitutional rights before interrogating them. The decision originated from the 1963 arrest of Ernesto Miranda in Phoenix, who was interrogated and confessed to kidnapping and rape without being informed that he had the right to an attorney or to remain silent. Miranda's confession was thrown out, though he was retried and convicted based on other evidence. Jeff Manasso, Fox News.
5: The NBA season could end tonight with Game 5 of the finals in San Antonio, Texas.
18: The New York Knicks lead the NBA Finals 3-1 after their record-setting 29-point comeback in Game 4 Wednesday, leading to this question for Knicks guard Jalen Brunson at Friday's news conference.
19: Does it feel like you guys are one step away from a championship, or even different than the other games in the finals?
20: 0-0.
18: Spurs star Victor Wembanyama says his team can't worry about letting Game 4 get away any longer.
20: It felt like there was a time to process that and to really dwell on it, but not anymore.
18: A Knicks win would give New York its first championship since 1973. A Spurs win means Game 6 back in New York Tuesday. Kevin Uresky, Fox News.
5: President Trump is hosting his long-awaited UFC brawl on the south lawn of the White House Sunday, marking the first time a major MMA pay-per-view event will take place there. It marks one of the UFC's most personal rivalries between UFC lightweight champion Ilia Topuria and interim champion Justin Gaethje. Gaethje at an event press conference.
21: I have fought the best of the best. I have so much experience in the cage. And I'm going to use that experience to be great.
5: President Trump is expected to be on hand. I'm Deborah Valentine. This is Fox News.
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22: Scattered shower clears out early Saturday morning, partly cloudy and breezy for the day, with a high of 80. A stray thunderstorm possible in the evening, partly cloudy overnight and a low near 54. Still breezy and partly cloudy Sunday, cooler with a high 68. From Fox 11, your station for severe weather coverage, I'm meteorologist Audrey Lee for 1330 and 101.5 WHBL.
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0: Love kicking off with those oldies and goodies. Katie's Polka, Buffalo's Concertina All-Stars. Before that, from Cleveland, the Barberton Polka by the Old Joe Kusar Band. And kicking off today's program, as usual, may God rest his soul, my good friend Dick Rogers and his orchestra from Pulaski, Wisconsin, with the Happy Snappy Polka. I'm Brian Jundigan. I got a barrel full of those Happy Snappy Polkas coming your way directly. Some Mushy Waltzes, too, when I remember to play them. Abedics, Landlers, New Ones, Owens, and a lot of in-betweens and surprises, too. Now it's time to take a break. No surprise, but certainly necessary. Welcome aboard, folks. Please stay tuned.
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0: Once again, I want to welcome everybody to this week's edition of Polka Time America. And as always, I hope that you had a safe week, a productive one, and a happy one at the very least. Okay, right out of the gate, heading to Garner, Iowa, Fine Music of Melick's Fisherman Band, from Volume 8, Tidings of Love, and the title track of the album. Let's give this a listen.

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3: 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Grandpa drank too much at the St. John's picnic.

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3: 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Reese was found murdered and dismembered. Her head and hands were later located on public hunting grounds in Waukesha County, and her torso was found in Sheboygan County on public hunting grounds at Nichols Creek.
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4: Scattered shower clears out early Saturday morning. Partly cloudy and breezy for the day with a high of 80. A stray thunderstorm possible in the evening. Partly cloudy overnight and a low near 54. Still breezy and partly cloudy Sunday. Cooler with a high of 68. From Fox 11, your station for severe weather coverage, I'm meteorologist Audrey Lee for 1330 and 101.5 WHBL.
0: You are tuned to America's Polka Home, Polka Time America. This portion of the program brought to you in part by your local sponsors and on the Ample Radio Network by Timeshare Exit and by the Tax Doctor. And now it's time once again to re-enter that good old vault of treasured music right here at Polka Time America. Back in time we go to the 15th day of May 1965 to Frankie Kramer's Lounge in Cleveland, Ohio, and taken from a live remote broadcast at the time over station WXEN-FM of Johnny Pecan, Louis Trebar, and their famous band of yesteryear. The song you're about to hear is something that they called Lover's Polka. Well, it's going to sound very familiar because it goes by a number of names. The Yankovic Band waxed it in 1944 for Jolly Recordings under its original title, Oy Lube Samoya, O Love of Mine. Later, he re-recorded it for Columbia in the early 50s and named it for a town in Mesabi Iron Range in northern Minnesota, the Ely Polka. But the song goes back, as far as we know, at least in this country, to the Mary Ludovich Josephine Lausche duet, who recorded the tune with Columbia Orchestra backing them up in the late 1920s. So the song is very, very familiar. Now, whether or not Pecan and Trebar made a regular record of it, I don't know. I haven't checked the shelf. I do know we have the soundbite from radio, so this is, after all, the vault of treasured music. Had you tuned in May 15th, 1965, this is what you would have heard.

Chappy, Pika, and Louie, three bar and their band going back to 1965. Live broadcast at the time over station WXCN in Cleveland for Frankie Kramer's Lounge of Oi Loop Samoa, or the Lover's Polka. Let's have another golden goodie in the vault. Stay in the state of Ohio, but change the year and the style and the direction. I believe we're heading to Toledo, or thereabout, in the year 1974. The fine music of Don Chocolszewski at a time that he was still being billed as the Polish Kid. And one of his earliest recordings, or very early in time, called Polka Country. Polka Country, the title of the song. The album was called Button Box with a Peel. And I know there's more than one who sang a button box and a Polish style band. Well, he did it. He did a darn fine job. It's not the same kind of a diatonic button box you might hear in Cleveland or Milwaukee or the Iron Range or Pittsburgh. This was an import from Germany. It was a Hohner button accordion, tuned a little different, and no helicon or tuba basses in it, but he played it very, very well. Great instrumentals, lots of novelties over the years. And the song you're about to hear again, Polka Country. I'm not aware, folks, of this being digitized, so that if this exists as a CD, I don't know about it. I don't have it that way. I'm just glad I have the album, the LP, after all of these years. Going back to 1974, then, Don Chocolszewski, the Polish Kid with Polka Country.

for one more before the break, said Cubs. Back in time to 1968, smooth times with Don Peachy and his orchestra, featuring Janie on the vocals. 1, 2, 3 for you.

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0: 6-8-9-6-6-88. Welcome back to PTA, and it just dawned on me, we played a lot of polkas. We haven't got around to playing even one meshy sentimental waltz yet. Let's take care of that right now. Hey folks, this is an oldie for the Frank Stanger Band out of Ohio, but still a goodie too, and we were overdue for a waltz. Yes, we were. This one was a goodie called the Forgotten Feelings Waltz.

Let's have one more in three-quarter time. Make up for all of those waltzes we didn't play. The fine music of the Wendinger Band from Oompa Town, New Orleans, Minnesota, with an old Bohemian or Czech number, Svava Ruza Valček, or the Faded Rose Waltz.

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0: from Chicago, Illinois, Jimmy Killian and Company with Bobby Peavin on the concertina, a tune called At the Tavern. 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
4: As veterans, we've dealt with noise. From chains clanking as they're clamped onto cargo, to orders coming down the chain of command. We can handle that kind of noise. Back home, the noise is different. Seems like everyone's talking all at once and over each other because they just want to be heard. They're taking selfies and oversharing. But we know that it's not about hearing. It's about listening. Listening to what's actually happening with our fellow veterans. Understanding each other because we share the same experiences, the same vocabulary, following the same paths that others have walked. If only we can pick up the trail. Make the Connection is a place for veterans to hear stories from other veterans. 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
6: Some progress. I'm Paul Stevens, Fox News. Officials for America and Iran reportedly making quote-unquote significant progress on coming to a deal to ending the conflict in Iran. Fox's Lucas Tomlinson at the White House explaining where the two countries are at with those talks.
7: There's an 80% chance the U.S. government's signature is going to be on it, and that would kickstart a new 60-day implementation phase. The Strait of Hormuz would be opened. The U.S. blockade would be lifted. Iranian media is reporting that Iran would get billions of dollars up front at the signing. The Vice President of the United States, J.D. Vance, said not so fast, posting to True Social, quote, the Iranians are not receiving any cash and no funds are being released for simply signing a deal or attending a meeting. The deal is structured to ensure that the U.S. and its allies' concerns are prioritized and that if the Islamic Republic of Iran meets its obligations, then economic benefits will flow to them and to the entire region.
6: And despite the mixed signals, U.S. officials are saying a deal could be signed as soon as sometime this weekend. House lawmakers went home this past Thursday for a week-long break, letting a key intelligence tool lapse after both chambers failed to extend FISA Section 702.
8: Both the House and Senate failed to extend a program allowing for the warrantless surveillance of foreign targets after Democrats, like Virginia Senator Mark Warner, said they couldn't abide by the president's Housing Finance Agency Director Bill Pulte being selected as Director of National Intelligence.
9: And put a political hack into one of our most critical national security positions.
8: But President Trump then announced he was selecting the U.S. attorney in Manhattan for the role, saying Pulte would only be there temporarily.
10: Running it for a short while we get a very talented person, Jay Clayton, in. As you know, Jay Clayton's an incredible talent.
8: As far as when they could vote again on FISA, the House is not back in session until June 23rd. Jessica Rosenthal, Fox News.
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14: We've got some weather whiplash in store for this weekend. Temperatures in the 80s and a chance of rain today. And then much cooler conditions in store for Sunday. A complete check of your most accurate Fox 11 forecast is coming up in just a bit. But first, authorities are investigating a deadly officer-involved shooting Friday in northwest Milwaukee. Police say an armed 23-year-old man attempted to rob a 911 caller before officers found him carrying a revolver. The man allegedly threatened officers and told them to shoot him, then retreated into an apartment building. Negotiations lasted about an hour before officers used less lethal measures to take the man in custody. The man was shot after retreating to a second-floor landing and later died at a hospital. No officers were injured, and the Milwaukee Area Investigative Team is leading the investigation. And controversial Northern Wisconsin Democrat Kirk Bankstead is facing legal issues regarding his business. The one-time candidate for governor tells supporters he's being accused of selling beer that was brewed and canned in Illinois without paying the permits and taxes to do so. According to the Milwaukee Journal Sentinel, state regulators confirmed they are investigating Bankstead's Minocqua Brewing Company, but didn't confirm specifics, only noting that state law prohibits beer produced in other states from being sold in Wisconsin without the proper permits. Bankstead says he paid the permits in Illinois, and they were supposed to transfer the money to Wisconsin. Now that most accurate Fox 11 forecast, the rest of today, a high of 86 with a 50% chance of rain. Chance of storms tonight, low 56, then mostly sunny and 68 on Sunday. Mike Leishner, WHBL News.
0: Hi folks, I'm Brian Juntka, and you tune to America's Polka Home, Polka Time America. 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Heading now to Wausau in central Wisconsin to find music, some good friends of mine, Neil Zunker and the Music Connection. Without a doubt, one of the most versatile polka bands I think I ever heard in my life. Covering a tune I think Joe Resitar did, this is early 1950s, under the title Little Man Polka. And we have played that here a couple of times over the years on the program. The Little Man Polka evolved into a song over time called No Beer on Sunday, also known as No Beer Today. I always made the joke, I like the tune, I've played it on the accordion in front of the public for years, so has everybody else, but I have to tell you that if I lived in a town like that, I'd move. Riding in our car on a Sunday afternoon and all.

for one more before the break set comes. Heading to Greater Cleveland, Ohio, finds George Stadahar and Company. We haven't heard much from him in quite a few years, so I hope he's still active. Great material, including this one. We played it about maybe 8, 9, 10 years ago, and we got it. Still a goodie, and it sounds like 1920s ragtime. It's called

0: Yes, fine music of George Stadahar and Company from Cleveland, Ohio. Well, that sounds like a 1920s ragtime tune called Maybe. Well, maybe we're taking a break right now, but I'll see you on the other side in the vault. Please stay tuned.
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0: It's time once again to revisit our favorite place, the Vault of Treasured Music, here at Polka Time America. And back in time we go to about 1954, 55. No date on this, but I know we're in the ballpark at least. Heading out east to Meriden, Connecticut can only mean one thing. The fine music of America's clown prince of polkas himself. May God rest his soul, Walter Solik and his famous band of yesteryear. What you're about to hear is a radio transcription by CSAC Services. And folks, I know the word transcription gets bounced around here a lot, and there are two different ways you could decipher that. Transcriptions can mean two things. First, they can mean instantaneous recordings done at either the radio station years ago or the recording studio, blank discs, usually called acetates or lacquers, that are custom cut for in-house use. This predates the tape recorder. That's not what transcription means, and what we're about to have is actually their pressed records. But they used it called transcription service. There was any number of them that existed in days gone by. They were radio services. What they would do was take popular bands and polka bands of the time, make special recordings of them, and then lease those special transcription discs to radio stations who paid a fee to have them. Well, that's what you're about to hear now by Walter Solik. God knows he made tons of stuff anyway by that time for Columbia, RCA, Victor, Harmonia Records, and others, and would go on to make many, many more. This song is interesting because a lot of the polka-style bands in the mid-50s were doing this. He called it the Steel Mills Polka, which is probably a good title for that. It also goes by the title of My Wife is in Europe, Zhonka Ukraju Polka. Around the same time in Chicago, Eddie Wojcik cut this tune commercially, and it was successful. So I'm not surprised that Walter picked up on it. Let's give this one a listen. Walter on the Polish vocals and all. My Wife is in Europe, also known as Steel Mills.

Let's have some more great memories in the vault, and let's play something from the other kind of transcription I mentioned earlier, the kind that's custom cut right there on the premises, either in a radio station or in a recording studio. In this case, it's a radio station. We're going back in time to the 30th day of July, 1944, to the station KATE Radio in Albertville, Minnesota, and the fine music of Skipper Berg's Viking Accordion Band. Now, whether or not the guys ever went around to making a regular record of what you're about to hear, I don't know, but they did a nice job with this just the same. Silver Bells, or My Silver Bell, a lot of the old-time bands in Wisconsin and Minnesota have favored this tune over the years, and if the Viking Accordion Band didn't make a record of what you're about to hear, well, they probably should have. Let's give it a listen.

Skipper Berg's Viking Accordion Band, going back to the 30th of July, 1944, from a radio transcription at KATE Radio, Albert Lea, Minnesota. Did you like that? Let's have another one from that same broadcast disc. This one is Scandinavian tune, so far as I know. This is called the Grasshopper Polka.

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3: We have room for one more before the break. Set comes going to Cleveland, Ohio once again. Turn the clock back to 1927. Studios of Columbia Records. The fine music of Matt Hoyer and Mafia Arco Hoyer and the Hoyer Trio of yesteryear. With a song that Eddie Hambone Habit later rebuilt and called the Strawberry Hill Polka. This is its original, though, Rybenska Polka. And what you're hearing now is not the issued version. This is an unissued outtake, which to me sounds just as good as the one that got

0: For Columbia Records, the Hoyer Trio, going back to 1927. It's break time.
1: Now, from the WHBL Newsroom, here's Mike Leishner.
2: Temperatures in the 80s today, and then we'll be in the 60s tomorrow. A little bit of weather whiplash in store. Complete check of that most accurate Fox 11 forecast is coming up in just a bit. But first, top U.S. officials say the U.S. and Iran have agreed to the wording of an agreement aimed at ending the war in the Middle East. Fox's Jill Nato with more.
3: Pakistani officials have been acting as go-betweens for the U.S. and Iran when it comes to getting a peace deal. And now the Pakistani prime minister says mediators are working with both sides to finalize it. Vice President J.D. Vance said the deal has the potential to remake the region and lead to lasting peace. Sources are saying the deal is expected to pave the way for the phased lifting of sanctions on Iran and the reopening of the Strait of Hormuz. Meanwhile, U.S. Central Command says over 130 commercial ships have been redirected during the blockade on Iranian ports. Jill Nato, Fox News.
2: In case you missed it, last night the United States thrashed Paraguay 4-1 in their first match of the FIFA World Cup at SoFi Stadium in Los Angeles, or Los Angeles Stadium as it's being called for this event. The U.S.'s four-goal outburst marks the most that they have ever scored in a World Cup match. Striker Flo Balogun had two goals in the winning effort. Gio Reyna scored one late to put the game on ice. The U.S. will take on Australia next weekend in Seattle. Now that most accurate Fox 11 forecast, the rest of today will have a daytime high of 86 and a chance of afternoon rain. Mostly sunny and 68 on Sunday, 75 on Monday. Mike Leishner, WHBL News.
0: Welcome back to Polka Time America. 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Let's slow her down to three-quarter time, play waltz. The album's asked the question, what's on tap? Fine music of Mark Cherkovic's combo. What's on tap? Some pretty good polkas and waltzes, I would say. Including this one called I Just Love Old Milwaukee.

0: Freddy's Wicked and International Sound Machine down Polka Memory Lane, and that's where we're going after the break. See you on the other side in the vault. 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
0: It's reminiscing time, which means it's time we re-enter that good old vault of treasured music, or where else, right here at Polka Time America. Heading into central Wisconsin, Wausau to be exact, back in time we go to the year 1965 to hear the fine music of the old Jerry Gage Orchestra, famous recording and radio band of yesteryear. A lot of great tunes came out of that band over a period of half a century or better. And while we're on the subject of the Jerry Gage Orchestra, ladies and gentlemen, I've received some sad news from Wausau in central Wisconsin, that their bass player of many years, Donnie Zamzos, passed away recently at the age of 90. First of all, condolences out to his family and to his friends. He played with that band better than 50 years so far as I know, including the recording that I have queued up on the turntable now. Going back to 1965, this is the Jerry Gage Band with Donnie Zamzo on the bass horn with Yamam Domokotso Ra, the Tomcat Polka. They're covering a tune that Romy Gaz recorded in the early 1930s and doing a really nice job of it, too. Let's give this one a listen.

And now, folks, let's have a little bit of a twin spin of the song that you just heard. A minute ago, we played a 1965 pressing of the Jerry Gage Orchestra of Wausau, Wisconsin, with Tomcat Polka, Yamam Dumokotsora, covering a classic from the 1930s by the late Romy Gaz. Now, going back to 1954 to Chicago, here's Little Wally and the Lucky Harmony Boys, in effect, took the same instrumental tune and put an English lyric to it. The song that resulted wound up being a rather good hit for him. He called it I'm in Love with You, and it was one of his staples for many years. I know he recut it over the years, but we're going back to 1954 to hear Little Wally's original. If you wonder how Wally got a hold of the tune, well, he traveled a lot through Wisconsin, central Wisconsin around Stevens Point, and eventually he wound up over towards Pulaski near Green Bay, so he couldn't have been in that part of the world and not picked up some of those great Bohemian tunes. He did, and wound up putting English lyric to it. Let's give this one a listen. Little Wally as a young man.

Earlier in today's program, we played a live take of Johnny Peacock with a tree bar back in 1965, playing the same tune you're hearing now. They called it Lover's Polka. It's based on the old tune Oidlup Samoya, something the Udovich and Lausche duet did for Columbia Records in the late 1920s. Well, here, going back to February 2nd, 1944, from a radio disc at WGAR in Cleveland, Frankie Yankovic's Slovene Orchestra playing the same song the day before they went in the studio and cut.

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2: I think we're going to squeeze in one more in today's program. Going to the Lone Star State of Texas. Back in time to the 16th day of November 1936, a recording session at the Blue Bonnet Hotel in San Antonio. Fine music at Adolph and the Bohemias, or the Gold Chain Bohemias, from Schulenburg, Texas. This is an old Bohemian check number, and it's called Divorced Polka.

folks, that's going to wind up another edition of Pulpit Time America. I sure am glad you stopped by. I hope you enjoyed the program. 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Take care and God bless.

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1: Is peace close at hand? Some say it is. I'm Daria Albinger, Fox News. Clock is ticking on a deal. The U.S. and Iran agreeing on the wording of an agreement which is aimed at ending the war.
2: Pakistani officials have been acting as go-betweens for the U.S. and Iran when it comes to getting a peace deal. And now the Pakistani prime minister says mediators are working with both sides to finalize it. Vice President J.D. Vance said the deal has the potential to remake the region and lead to lasting peace. Sources are saying the deal is expected to pave the way for the phased lifting of sanctions on Iran and the reopening of the Strait of Hormuz. Meanwhile, U.S. Central Command says over 130 commercial ships have been redirected during the blockade on Iranian ports. Jill Nato, Fox News.
1: A key surveillance tool which allows U.S. to collect intelligence abroad has expired. Here's Fox's Chad Pergram.
3: Legal authority for the government's foremost intelligence-gathering weapon to foil terrorism, FISA Section 702, expires. There's worry about unprecedented vulnerabilities this summer. A bipartisan coalition tanked an emergency FISA extension in Congress. FISA siphons the calls, emails, and texts of foreign intelligence targets. But a court ruling says the government can still track suspect communications, despite a lapse in the law. However, it's unclear if telecommunications companies will provide digital breadcrumbs to the government, lacking a congressional safeguard. Croner, the FISA expert, says people shouldn't worry now.
1: Officials, however, say they are worried about tracking because FISA goes with all the existing data. President Trump says a swift and lethal kinetic U.S. strike has killed Hector Rutherford Guerrero Flores, who he calls the infamous leader of the Tren de Aragua gang. It happened on a strike on a compound in Venezuela. 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
6: Chance of rain later this afternoon and cooler conditions in store for Sunday. Complete check of your most accurate Fox 11 forecast is coming up in just a bit. But first, state health leaders say that tick activity has reached its seasonal peak. The Department of Health Services says deer ticks are driving the increase in spread of most human tick-borne illnesses, including Lyme disease. Officials say the tiny ticks are harder to detect and can remain attached longer, increasing the risk of disease transmission. Residents are encouraged to use insect repellent, wear protective clothing, and perform daily tick checks. Health officials are also urging people to remove ticks promptly and properly if one is found. And the National Weather Service has confirmed three tornadoes in southeast Wisconsin this week, the strongest being an EF1 in the summers Thursday evening, which had peak winds of 100 miles per hour. The tornado heavily damaged two barns and uprooted trees in Kenosha County. EF0 tornadoes were confirmed Wednesday in Lomira and near Eden, where homes, mobile homes, trees, and a barn were damaged. Much of the rest of the damage in Kenosha County could be attributed to straight-line winds. Now that most accurate Fox 11 forecast for the rest of today, we have a 50% chance of afternoon and evening rain, daytime high reaching 86. Then tonight a low of 56 with a chance of showers once again. Mostly sunny and 68 on Sunday. Monday, sunshine and 75. Sheboygan A's hosting a doubleheader today at Wildwood Park starting at 2 o'clock against Kenosha. Then tonight at 8, it's a home date against Addison before they close out the weekend on Sunday against Lombard. I'm Mike Leishner, WHBL News.
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10: Our guest this week is George Russell. He's so inspiring. He found himself at a point in his life where he hit that midlife crisis. What happened then was living in a car in a church parking lot because they allowed him to do that. No job, family that was scattered all over the place and trying to keep it together. How did he turn it all around? And what can you learn from his very inspiring story? 36 years sober now, and imagine, 5 daughters, but he did have one son, or does have one son, and he's written 3 really wonderful books. We're going to talk about writing and how writing was really the start of saving him, peeling that onion, so to speak, and writing things down in a journal. So, George, thanks so much for coming on the show.
11: Kate, it's a real pleasure and privilege to be sitting here talking with you. Thank you very much.
10: Let's talk about the early years of your life. Where, what was it that drove you to serve? Because you were in the military.
11: Yes. Well, here we go. When I was still in high school, a very close friend of mine that I'd grown up with had left high school, joined the Army, and was serving in Vietnam. And his younger brother and he and I were a terrible trio. And 2 weeks before he was scheduled to return from Vietnam, he was killed. And it was quite an impactful moment in my life and in that family's life. And after I graduated from high school, another friend, a different friend, and I hitchhiked around the country for about a year. And the Vietnam War was going on, and the draft was vibrant. And we had these draft where they selected the first 150 birthdays, and mine was the 9th one picked. So there was, in legal parlance, a certain inevitability to my serving in the military. Now, my father had been a Navy veteran in World War II and had switched to the Air Force in Korea. And many of the people in my family, the generation prior to mine, were the greatest generation. So military service was a viable alternative. And in order to avoid being drafted, I had been taught by another acquaintance of mine that if you are drafted, they will tell you how long you're in, what you're going to do, and where you're going to go. If you enlist, you may be able to pick what you do, pick how long you're in, and pick where you go. I enlisted for 4 years. I selected a job. I was a telecommunications specialist who expanded into high frequency and microwave communications in the last years. I got to serve at Schaeff NATO headquarters in Heidelberg, Germany. And then I was moved to Fort Huachuca, Arizona, and it's all part of the steps that were going on in my life. Each passage prepared me for the next level that I was going to go to. But I served in the United States Army from 1971 to 1975. I was honorably discharged as a sergeant, and I was even dabbling in writing when I was sitting, waiting on maneuvers, waiting for assignment or waiting for something like that, I would write, I had spiral notebooks and I'd write ideas down that I had. Of course, I threw them away when I got out of the Army because I'm not going to do that. I'm going to do something else. But that's what I did in the military. And
12: well, and you would, it's so interesting that you would come full circle and go back and revisit that. I'm curious about Germany. What was Germany like?
11: Germany was very interesting. I'll back up just a track and say I got the communications assignment idea because the Pentagon Papers had just come out, and I was very interested in investigative journalism. And so when I went, when I knew that I was going to be drafted, and I went to the recruiter, I said, I'm thinking about becoming a journalist, and what can I do? And he said, well, we have this communication specialist job. So I did that. The other thing was when I went to Germany, my role frequently was in tactical operations, where we would take equipment to remote locations and basically listen to what the other side, there were two Germanies in the early 70s, East Germany and West Germany, and we would listen to the communist side and their communications and try to discern what they were doing and what was going on from there. Just as a little anecdote, a pivotal moment I was thinking about this was one Sunday morning. I was close to the east. I was right on the east-west German border, and there was a clearing on the opposite side of the chain link fence and razor wire. And beyond the clearing, there was a forest, and I was in a tower. I'd worked all night, and I was looking out over there, and you started to see people showing up, appearing just inside the edge of the forest, in the security, if you will, of the trees, the cover of the trees. And then there was a little road. It was completely enclosed by chain link fence and razor wire, a little road, and cars started coming down and parking, and people started getting out. And I was standing in this tower about 60 feet above the earth, looking out, and I couldn't figure it out. And there were two MPs there, and I said, what's going on here? And one MP said, oh, they do this every Sunday. People in West Germany come to this spot, and their relatives who are still stuck in East Germany wave to them. Or in one instance, I saw a man holding up a baby. And he said, this is the only way they can communicate. This is the only way they follow up and make sure they're still alive, they're okay. And I was 20 years old when that happened. And it dawned on me, I lived in, near Chicago, and I thought, what if I had relatives in Wisconsin, which I did. I actually had relatives in Green Bay, and you couldn't go to Wisconsin to see them. And it's like, I never thought of myself as super patriotic, but all of a sudden, it's like, this is when it became real, you know, everything. This is when it became real for me. And so it was wonderful. I was deeply moved and humbled when I had free time, and I went to Normandy and saw all the graveyards there. There were, on occasion, not too much, but 27 years after the end of the war, there were still, you could see in some cities, sometimes you could see some buildings that were still smoke smeared and pockmarked from shots or explosions or something like that. There were many times when you could see elderly German men looking at American soldiers, and they weren't exactly pleased that they were there. They understood why we were there, but, you know, they would have preferred we not be there. So that was a great experience. Wonderful food, got to travel. One of my friends had relatives outside of Rome. We drove down to Rome one time. That was an experience you would never forget. I was also, since it's just near the D-Day invasion time, moved by the fact that in Normandy and in Belgium, there are generations, there are children that are assigned the graves of American soldiers and British soldiers, Canadian soldiers, and they clean and manicure and maintain the gravesite. And the generations get told the Americans or the British or the Canadians came to us and liberated us. And it was very humbling as a human, as an American, to see the respect that those people who gave their lives in the ultimate sacrifice were still getting these days. So,
12: wow.
11: Yeah, it was a great time. I have never been back to Germany since. I would love to be able to, you know, take my wife. When my wife is finishing up her career, we would maybe travel to Europe. I've got to get back to Ireland and go to County Mayo and see the old sod. But that's what Germany was like. And of course, being Irish and prone to beer, Germany's a great place to be.
12: Well, thank you for sharing those stories and for your service. So then you come back to the U.S., you're still very young. And what happens next? What do you dive into?
11: I get reassigned to Fort Huachuca, Arizona, and we were still doing tactical operations. But this was interesting. This was like the test site and advent of what we all see. It's ancient now. The 88 keystroke cards that you used to assemble for data entry, they were just trying that out in the military in 1974.
10: When we return with George Russell, the rest of satellite communications and how it advanced, plus plummeting, where he found himself living out of his car and no job to be had, how he turned it all around.
9: Stay tuned to Amazing Americans.
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20: 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We're back with George Russell. George, take us back to communications.
11: When I first got to Europe, we could send like a 3-page message around the world in less than 24 hours. And by the time I got out 4 years later with this new computerized ultra-high-frequency digital transmission system, we could send a 20-page message around the world in less than 3 minutes. So it was quite impressive. I got the opportunity at Fort Huachuca to play for a traveling football team that played junior colleges, and they had fresh soft teams at the four-year universities and some semi-pro teams. And I had physically changed. I had gone, when I went in the Army, I was about 5'7" and 140 pounds, and over the next year I went from 5'7" to 5'10", and I went from 140 to 205. Late bloomer, but I was playing football and I started to get interest from colleges, you know, recruiting me, and I decided, I always had a dream, I wanted to, you know, play pro football, so I thought, well, I'm going to go to college and I'm going to be a pro football player. And my father invested in me in the sense that he said, whatever you decide to do, if you're going to be, let's say, a lawyer, if you're going to be a football player, if you're going to be a plumber or anything, you need to live, eat, breathe, and sleep that. So it becomes you, and then that's what you do. So I devoted myself to going to a local junior college back in Illinois that had a number of connections through a number of four-year universities, and working on getting some film, which I did. By my sophomore season, captain, I was a starter, I was playing linebacker, I was having a great time, and against our arch rival, on one play, my left shoulder got completely disassembled, and that was the end of my football career right there. So 2 years out of the Army, now I've got another dilemma, I've got to find, what am I going to do? And I struggled, and I bumped around to various jobs. I sold menswear for a while. I worked for a steel warehouse on the sales desk, an order desk. I moved to the Chicago suburbs and got a job with the Coca-Cola Bottling Company of Chicago and went to work starting as a warehouse, not as a warehouse, excuse me, production supervisor. And over the next 9 years, worked my way up to being a distribution warehouse manager. Great experience. Wonderful experience in business, an even greater experience in dealing and learning how to deal with people. It was Teamster-represented warehouse. We had all kinds of mindsets, nationalities in production. I don't know if you're old enough to recall, but we had the 16-ounce returnable bottles. There was a gallon of Coke in one package, and I was on that production line, and the whole production line was about a quarter of a mile long under one roof. And I had 24 employees on that line, and the first night that I went to work there, I just said, oh, Lord, don't let anything break, because I have no idea what I do. You know, and it was wonderful. It was great in that regard. unfortunately, because of my dysfunction and my addiction and my other issues that I had, I was never satisfied. And I got to a point where I got called in one day, and it was really a time and an inflection point where Coca-Cola wasn't happy with me and I wasn't happy with Coca-Cola. And that's what precipitated. We had some preliminary conversation. That's what precipitated things starting to unravel in my life.
12: And when you say unraveling, that's when you're talking about, you know, having that addictive personality. And so you start off and you're having some drinks, you're enjoying some beer, but then it gets out of control.
11: Yeah. I was at a point, it's difficult to talk about in a way, but I was in a dysfunctional marriage. Okay. Both my ex-wife and I had issues with alcohol. We weren't whole as persons either to get going into the marriage. Okay. And our baggage from each of our lives and everything, that was, would have been problematic for anybody. Now, throw onto the stress of we seem to be having children like every 15 minutes for a while. But also one of our children, unfortunately, suffered some very harsh injuries during the birthing process. And she's a spastic quadriplegic cerebral palsy child. Frequently, Annie, my daughter, can show people that the problems they think they have are really nothing. Okay. And Annie sort of forced us to face ourselves as parents and as people. Now, we kept having children after that, but the stress and the pressure for the parents of special needs children is, you can't begin to fathom what goes on. And we suffered from that. I drank simply to get through the day. I would go to work, and I learned this. I went into a VA hospital to dry out after all of this really started to accelerate. And I learned that I was what they now call a functional alcoholic. I would encounter and endure anything and everything I had to just so I could get to the point where I would get home at night and be able to start drinking. And I would do that, and I would go to bed, and I'd get up the next day, and I just repeated the process. When I went into the VA hospital, I was blessed by the presence of a nurse who was an absolute angel on earth. Her name is Donna, and God bless her wherever she is. I hope she's doing well. You know, and I had been unemployed. My house was in foreclosure. The relationship between my wife and I was completely destroyed. My children were stressed out. There was no place to go. And so when I was in the VA hospital, and I had gotten to the point where in my dysfunction, I had left the house, was living out of my car, you know, trying to avoid myself. And my friend, who worked at a local church, cleared it with the police, gave me opportunity to sleep in the parking lot at night. And Donna, my nurse, turned to me at one point and she said, "You don't know how lucky you are." And I'm like, "What are you talking about? My marriage is destroyed. I have no job. My house is in foreclosure. My kids are just freaked out. What can—" And she said to me, "You get the chance to build your life over again. Not many people get that."
12: Wow.
11: It was kind of like it was an It's a Wonderful Life moment, you know. Now, in my family, that is a tradition. After Thanksgiving dinner, we have two what we call must-watch Christmas movies. Of course, the first one is my insistence on we watching Die Hard, which we do. And then we watch It's a Wonderful Life. And those themes stick in with me, that the theme of It's a Wonderful Life. Let's not go down the Die Hard path. But the theme of every life is important. Every life that comes to being doesn't come here by chance.
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20: Thanks for hanging out with us, and we're with George Russell, our special guest. He's the author of three books. And George, what was it that got you out of your own way? When did you really start to at least write down your thoughts?
11: I wrote journals, and I still have them somewhere. Started putting thoughts to paper. And all of that prepared me for, in the resetting of my life, my first employment after getting out of the hospital and drying out was I went to my hometown of Los Park, and another high school friend of mine owned a physical fitness center. And I went to work as a janitor in the physical fitness center, drying and washing towels, sweeping and mopping floors, cleaning mirrors, putting weights back on the racks and everything like that. And then I started working one step after another, going to my meetings, I got a job, like everybody does, I think, at some point, as a realtor. I got licensed by the state of Illinois. I sold real estate in order to make child support payments and to support myself. My mother suffered from MS, and I lived with my mother for a while and looked after, did her grocery shopping, mowed the lawn and everything, and spent 5 years just trying to get by to see what I could do. And I decided, when I was in the hospital one night, I said, you know, we were talking about what is your one dream that you've never considered, I think was it. And I went back to my room, I looked out the window, and I heard a still small voice that said, what's the one dream that you've never considered? And I said, Lord, you know, I've always wanted to be a lawyer. And the voice said to me, well, what stopped you? And I thought for a moment, and before I could answer, the voice said, I didn't. And it occurred to me that all the reasons that I had given for my failures and my frustrations were self-inflicted.
20: Mm-hmm.
11: And I decided right there and then I wasn't going to do that anymore. So I, selling real estate, I went to work through a local college and got a certificate of paralegal studies and started work as a paralegal. And right about that time, I was introduced by an old friend to her cousin, who's now my current wife. And neither one of us at that time, neither one of us wanted to be married again. But again, that still small voice told me, there was a costume party for Halloween, and the voice said, you're going to go to that party, over my objections. And I went, and I, in my career as a musician, I worked with a guy one time, and we had to do a costume party, and he came as a pig, and it was the most ingenious costume made out of long underwear, and the key to the costume was that the long underwear was dyed pink, and then you attached baby bottle nipples down the front.
20: Mm-hmm.
11: And I thought, okay, if I'm going to go meet this person at this party, I'm going as the pig. So I made the costume and went to the party. She works in the medical practice field. She came in surgical gown. Everything but her eyes was covered. And June 24th, fourth of this year, we will be celebrating our 31st year of marriage.
20: Wow.
11: Yeah. The fifth daughter was hers by her previous marriage, and we put the two families together as best we could. We're still doing it right now. We started from there, and she supported me while I went back to college, got my bachelor's degree. Then I applied for law school. And went to law school. I failed at law school. I'm one of the few people who ever is willing to admit that. But then I turned around after that failure, and I went on to George Washington Law and got my master's degree in paralegal studies. Paralegals are highly underappreciated by the outside world, but all the worthwhile attorneys, I would say, deeply respect and appreciate paralegals. And there are stories I could tell you about what a paralegal can do and can't do. As a master paralegal, one of my later roles was with Old World Industries, who are the producer of the Peak automotive products, antifreeze and oil and everything like that. And my job was to review and approve the packaging, because you have to have certain federally required warnings on the packaging. And so I would do that. My very first day on the job, I was considering this, if it was asked, my very first day on the job when I walked in was the senior counsel vice president called me in and he said, okay, here's your first assignment. And I'd been in the office for about an hour. And he said, here's your first assignment. He said, we have tanker cars on the rails and on railroads, and they carry approximately 25,000 gallons of glycol, ethylene glycol. We've had a tanker car rupture on a train trestle, and the rupture caused the 25,000 gallons to disgorge and wash down on the stamp the footings of the train trestle, which is in a river. And so the footing washed away, the train tracks buckled, the 25,000 gallons of ethylene glycol went into the river.
20: Wow.
11: The train had to stop midstream, literally midstream. Here's the issues. There are goods that are not ours behind our car that didn't get delivered on time. There are goods ahead of our car that didn't get delivered on time. The trestle bridge was straddling the Mississippi River between Minnesota and Wisconsin. And what is our exposure both at the state levels, not only for Minnesota and Wisconsin, but for the downriver states of Iowa, Illinois, Missouri, Kentucky, and on down to the Gulf? And since it's a navigable waterway, this comes under federal jurisdiction as well. I need an analysis on this, and what are we looking at? And this was like on a Tuesday, I believe, and he said, and I need it by Friday.
20: Wow.
11: That's the kind of assignment the master paralegal gets. You know, like, okay, here we go, you know. And thankfully, that was after my experiences with IRS. I'm like, I know how to get to work. This is going to be late. We're going to be doing this. And that was it. Other paralegals in the department, there were three other paralegals in the department. They would come to me at times to get me to review things that they did, ask what I thought of what they should be looking at. And I just sort of served as a senior advisor to them. But the Army prepared me to play football. Football prepared me to go to law school, to finish college and to go to law school. And while I was in law school, I was told right before finals, 6 weeks before finals, the three words nobody wants to hear, which is, you have cancer. And now, everything that I believe, starting with the moment that I decided to get sober, is going to be tested. My wife and I had been married for 5 years, I think, at that time. I was double whammied by the sense that my father died young from pancreatic cancer. Mm. And now I'm approximately his age, and I'm getting a similar diagnosis.
20: Mm.
11: And being a law student, you know, everybody's so obsessed in law school. It's like, oh, I have cancer. Well, I'll deal with that later. Because right now I have to pass contracts and torts and criminal law, you know, and it doesn't work that way. But then I failed. And I tell people now, it's true, as painful as it was, it took me years to get over the fact that I failed. I learned so much more from failure in life than I've ever learned from success.
20: Coming up, taking the advice of a lawyer and getting down to writing after his wife gets a job in Colorado Springs, a move that was fortuitous. That's next when we continue with George Russell.
0: More Amazing Americans in a moment.
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1: We're back with George Russell. George, tell us about your latest book, Chasing the Hummingbird's Universe. What led to that?
2: Story about, as I said before, we have five daughters. I told the Lord a long time ago I want to be surrounded by beautiful women. So he gave me five daughters. And I tell people nowadays, be careful what you pray for because you just might get it. He gave me a son as well, and that's where the real insanity started. I have never thought of myself as a feminist, but realized that I have been slowly converted by simply listening at my dinner tables and realizing I've seen it with my wife. I've seen it with my daughters. I can't even begin to explain. There are myriad standards, requirements, suggestions, or whatever, about how women are supposed to look, act, feel, believe, think, not react, be emotional, don't be emotional, believe in yourself, but don't be aggressive or assertive. And if you sit and think about them rationally, it's like, this is absurd. And there is a duality there because boys, they're just sort of, and I've a grandson, and my daughter does this to my grandsons. She'll say, oh, he's just such a boy. Don't

0: Let them, you let boys be themselves. They'll be wild men and go out and do whatever they want. But I think too many times women have been buttonholed to, you have to be this way, you have to think this way, you have to act this way. If you're in public, you can't talk like this. You can only talk like this. You shouldn't wear those clothing, that clothing or those clothes. You should dress like this or whatever. I know instantly, and this is going to sound, I don't know what it's going to sound like. They'll come home at night, and once they come through the door, I try to be as far away as possible because a bra is going to come flying out from somewhere, and it's going to hook you in the eye, for crying out loud. And then what are you going to do? Try to explain that in the emergency room. They're going to be themselves, and they should be themselves. And I've told people frequently, if you ever want to find out what a woman can do, tell her she can't. And I've seen it with my girls. I've seen my girls don't have an interest at all in athletics. And I've got a daughter who was on her way to being a Division I basketball player. I've got a daughter who's 5 feet tall. And I never gave a moment's thought to what it's like to being 5 feet tall. And being a woman 5 feet tall. She gets literally overlooked and dismissed so many times. And does that shape her personality? Well, maybe. Because she's had to fight for everything. Okay.
1: Mm-hmm.
0: It's better. I felt better as a parent in sitting back and being of counsel to my children and watching what they can do. Give a girl an idea of what's available to her and get the hell out of her way. They'll never cease to amaze you in that regard. My son's a musician. I was a musician. My father was a musician. My grandfather was a musician. My son's been far more successful. Being a musician was the last thing I wanted for him. And in Chasing the Hummingbird's universe, I should note this, if that's what we want to talk about. My character Templeton O'Rourke, on a fishing trip with Jerry Sizek, has a moment that's reflected upon. It's a reflection of a conversation that I and my son had. I say that every father wants his son's life to be like an 8-lane highway. Flat, smooth, open, easy. Okay? Most sons, for whatever reason, I think it's God, I really do, they have to pick up a machete and cut their way through the jungle to make their own path, their own way. And they're not going to be satisfied until they do that. We talked earlier about, coaching girls versus coaching boys. When I coach girls basketball, I would tell them what I wanted them to do. And I wanted to see them go full speed. I wanted to see in their natural athletic state how they could perform. But they wouldn't do it. They would go in a controlled fashion, making sure that they did everything I asked of them to the nth detail, and then immediately turn and want to get recognition and hopefully approval. Criticism, some could take it. You had to be guarded. You couldn't do critiquing of girls the same way you did it with boys. Boys, on the other hand, you tell them, this is what I want you to do, and they're going to give you sort of a Jackson Pollock kind of version of the instructions, okay? And then when you look at the boy and say, what did I say to you? They're like, hey, I got it done. What do you want? Like that. But girls really want to be certain of their steps. That's all. And it's much easier. I've had to learn the hard way. Much easier to be side by side with the girl and say, okay, you're doing this good. Okay, oh, you might want to rethink this. Okay, hold on a second. Hold on. Let's try this. On occasion, you'll have a girl that comes in and you can go, what the hell are you thinking? And she'll say to you, I wasn't. So what? Okay? And you got to be ready for that too.

0: Okay. But like I said, I learned very early with my daughters, don't limit them simply because of their gender. Don't tell them you can't do that because you're a girl. They're going to beat you now. They're going to show you. Whether it's in the classroom, whether it's in appearance, whether it's athletically or whatever, this is what they're going to do. And by the same token, with boys, you sit down and say, this is what you should do, this is what you do, all that kind of stuff. And they'll go, yeah, no, I'm not doing that. And you go off and do it on your own. So in Chasing the Hummingbird's universe, my characters, Katie Gerard, what's her name? I can't remember it now. Miranda.
1: Miranda Stevens.
0: Yeah. Katie Gerard, Miranda Stevens, and Templeton O'Rourke come together at this exclusive resort. Now, Katie is very successful financially, but she's very unhappy with her life. Miranda has had some challenges and difficulties and come out, gotten herself organized, but she's gone down a path now that she's got a little perspective on, and it's not what she thought it would be. Templeton, on the other hand, is a tall, handsome man who comes from a dysfunctional family and really hasn't had to work or invest himself in anything. Things have just sort of come naturally to him, and he's unsatisfied and lonely. And then they have the encounter with Veronica and Jerry Chizik. And through the story and the sort of shepherding of the hummingbirds in precious moments, I like to think, they begin to look at themselves and they begin to rethink themselves in their lives and what's going from there. It was a work that, like I said, I started as a short story. It just wasn't enough, and kept coming back to it and reworking it. So when I finally got it into novel form, I sent it to my niece, the editor, and gave her like the first third of it. And I said, tell me what you think. She said, I like this. I can relate to this. I can see this. And she said, you should keep going. So that's what I did.
1: Our thanks to George Russell. We'll have another inspiring story like his next time around. I'm Kate Delaney. Until then.
2: Thank you for joining us for another awesome episode of Amazing Americans. Be sure to join us right here at the same time next week for more great stories on Amazing Americans.
3: Can America afford a growing welfare state and millions of illegals at the same time? Washington doesn't like that question, but taxpayers need to ask it. America is $39 trillion in debt. We literally are borrowing money to pay interest on the debt we owe. 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Whether you're for deportation or not is not the point. 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Every public entitlement, benefit, and service has a price tag. 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
8: Possible deal? I'm Paul Stevens, Fox News. American and Iranian officials have reportedly made, quote, significant progress, unquote, on coming to a deal to end the current military conflict in Iran. At the White House, Fox's Rich Edson.
9: Senior administration official says the two sides are about 80-85% of the way there. Iranian Foreign Minister Abbas Araghchi writes a deal, quote, has never been closer. Pending its finalization, the media should refrain from entering speculation about its content. Specifics are unclear, though a senior administration official suggested an initial phase would extend the ceasefire for 60 days when Iran would reopen the Strait of Hormuz, agree to dismantle its nuclear material and ship it out of the country, and end its support for terrorist groups across the region. If Iran hits certain performance metrics, then it could receive access to billions in frozen assets.
8: Now, that deal could be signed and sealed within days. The ceasefire was agreed in mid-April, but the two sides have since exchanged intermittent fire. Strikes again escalating this week, even as diplomacy inched forward. House lawmakers went home this past Thursday for a week-long break, letting a key part of an intelligence tool lapse after both chambers did not extend FISA Section 702.
10: Both the House and Senate failed to extend a program allowing for the warrantless surveillance of foreign targets after Democrats, like Virginia Senator Mark Warner, said they couldn't abide by the president's Housing Finance Agency director, Bill Pulte, being selected as director of national intelligence.
11: And put a political hack into one of our most critical national security positions.
10: But President Trump then announced he was electing the U.S. attorney in Manhattan for the role, saying Pulte would only be there temporarily.
12: Running it for a short while we get a very talented person, Jake Layton, in. As you know, Jake Layton's an incredible talent.
10: As far as when they could vote again on FISA, the House is not back in session until June 23rd. Jessica Rosenthal, Fox News.
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26: We've got some weather whiplash in store for this weekend. Temperatures in the 80s and a chance of rain today. And then much cooler conditions in store for Sunday. A complete check of your most accurate Fox 11 forecast is coming up in just a bit. But first, authorities are investigating a deadly officer-involved shooting Friday in northwest Milwaukee. Police say an armed 23-year-old man attempted to rob a 911 caller before officers found him carrying a revolver. The man allegedly threatened officers and told them to shoot him, then retreated into an apartment building. Negotiations lasted about an hour before officers used less lethal measures to take the man in custody. The man was shot after retreating to a second-floor landing and later died at a hospital. No officers were injured, and the Milwaukee Area Investigative Team is leading the investigation. And controversial Northern Wisconsin Democrat Kirk Bankstead is facing legal issues regarding his business. The one-time candidate for governor tells supporters he's being accused of selling beer that was brewed and canned in Illinois without paying the permits and taxes to do so. According to the Milwaukee Journal Sentinel, state regulators confirmed they are investigating Bankstead's Minocqua Brewing Company, but didn't confirm specifics, only noting that state law prohibits beer produced in other states from being sold in Wisconsin without the proper permits. Bankstead says he paid the permits in Illinois, and they were supposed to transfer the money to Wisconsin. Now that most accurate Fox 11 forecast, the rest of today, a high of 86 with a 50% chance of rain. Chance of storms tonight, low 56, then mostly sunny and 68 on Sunday. Mike Leishner, WHBL News.
0: Hi, I'm Priscilla Presley. 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
20: Greetings, pet lovers. 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This show is dedicated to Halo, family member of Welsh soccer star Aaron Ramsey. The 10-year-old beagle mysteriously disappeared in October 2025 while being kept at a dog sanctuary in Guanajuato region of Mexico. Since so many people are celebrating the World Cup with their dogs, we started to think about Aaron and his family and how much they miss their dog. In honor of the World Cup and its campaign to include our four-legged family members, we start off today's show with the soccer referee's game day whistle. When it comes to the World Cup, everyone, including the dogs, are even getting in on the fun. The combination of the FIFA World Cup and dog celebration stems from a major effort by 2026 host cities and media companies to promote pet adoption and community inclusivity by creating pet-friendly fan zones and hosting theme events. Organizers are allowing soccer fans to share their love of the game with their pets. These initiatives successfully bring families together while raising vital awareness for local animal shelters. A key highlight of this trend is Kansas City's FIFA Fan Festival, where organizers have introduced special dog days, June 14th, June 21st, and July 5th, 2026, in partnership with Purina and the KC Pet Project. This event allows fans to bring their dogs to the official festival grounds, get custom pet gear, and participate in on-site adoptions. Additionally, media platforms are launching the World Pup, a bracket-style puppy soccer tournament featuring 48 adoptable rescue puppies representing different national teams. Beyond official events, dogs are becoming a major part of unofficial supporter culture as fans embrace them as game day mascots. Pet owners are increasingly dressing their dogs in team jerseys and bringing them to tailgates and outdoor watch parties. This growing movement transforms the World Cup into a highly inclusive, family-friendly celebration that extends far beyond traditional sports fans. Check out local watch parties that you can bring your pooch to. Don't forget to take lots of pictures for your social media channels and add specific hashtags. The most popular hashtag for sharing photos of your pup during soccer matches are hashtag World Cup Dogs, hashtag Soccer Dog, and hashtag World Pup. You can also use playful puns like hashtag WoofCup, or pair them with team-specific tags like hashtag TeamUSA to show off your dog's loyalty. Now, if you want to find or share dog-friendly watch parties near you, look for them on Google so that you can find the best local venues in or near your city. Now it's time for the show rundown for the best in pet talk radio. This week on the Pet Buzz, I'm talking about
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2: One.
20: And tragically, over 200,000 pet choking incidents occur annually in the United States, costing pet parents millions of dollars in veterinary fees, more importantly, costing them an immeasurable and irreversible physical and emotional toll. These pet choking tragedies cause panic, fear, anxiety, really for pet parents and the veterinary professional that tries to save these dogs and cats' lives. Inspired by one simple goal of creating more awareness and education for pet parents toward eliminating all pet choking incidents in the U.S. and around the world, Bow Wow Labs, a national pet wellness product company, created National Pet Choking Prevention Day to build a global community of pet lovers that share their dedication to keep their pets safe, healthy, and happy. Bow Wow Labs has partnered with veterinary professionals, including the very well-known Dr. Judy Morgan, to help prevent pet choking incidents every day. Well, joining us to discuss National Pet Choking Day is veterinarian Dr. Judy Morgan. Dr. Judy Morgan has over 37 years of experience as an integrative veterinarian. She owned and operated two veterinary hospitals that offer an integrative approach, combining holistic medicine with traditional Western techniques. Her goal is to change the lives of over 10 million pets by educating and empowering pet owners worldwide in the use of natural healing therapies and minimizing the use of chemicals, vaccinations, and poor quality processed food. Now, this is impressive. She was also voted Woman of the Year in the Pet Industry Pet Age Women of Influence and IAOTP Veterinarian of the Year. Greetings, Dr. Judy. We're so happy to have you here.
3: Thank you very much. I'm happy to be here.
20: And I was really excited to learn more about your product line, Naturally Healthy Pet Products. It's fantastic. You do so much to help animals as well as pet parents.
3: For me, it's all about education and empowering pet parents to really get longevity and good health with their pets, because we all want our pets to live longer.
20: Yeah, live as long as possible so we can spend as much time with them. Can you tell us about what the top choking hazards are for dogs?
3: Well, for dogs, we certainly see a lot of problems with long-term chews. Things like bully sticks, rawhides are notorious. In practice, there was this product. It was actually a flip chip, which was sort of a rawhide about the size of a big potato chip. And those, as soon as they would soften up, they actually, if the dog took a breath while they were chewing on them, they were the perfect size to lodge right over the airway. So those were a huge problem. But we also see balls, sticks, children's toys, food packaging, hard foods. I had a dog that came in with a piece of turnip lodged in his throat. We've seen balls, you name it. If they can figure out a way to get it stuck, they're going to do it.
20: Now, let's talk about cats, too, because this is a problem with cats as well.
3: Absolutely. And cats are a little bit different. One of the favorite toys of cats, and I have no idea why, but hair ties and rubber bands. I've done surgery on cats where we take out 100 rubber bands. They just go for them for whatever reason. But those fishing pole toys with the long strings on them are very popular. And a lot of times people will tie them on a doorknob for the cats to bat the feathers. But that's a choking hazard and should never be left out there for your cat to play with unsupervised. And something that we don't think about very often, but window blind cords, because cats are up on the back of the sofa, in the window, trying to look outside. And if you have blinds with cords, very easy for your cat to choke on those.
4: Yeah, I would think they're also attracted to the little end piece that you hold. And I understand the fishing pole toys, because obviously those lures, just like when you fish, they're really exciting and attractive. They're sparkly and they're feathery, and cats really want to bite them. So I'm not surprised they can dislodge them and they can choke on them. So how common is pet choking, and is it a risk for most pets?
3: It's a risk for any pet, because sometimes we get complacent or we give them something to chew and we don't really think about it. Like the turnip. The woman was cutting turnips in her kitchen and her dogs were lined up begging, and she was, and a turnip is fine for a dog. It's a nice fresh root vegetable. Unfortunately, it was a big enough piece and it was a Pekingese, so he didn't have a big airway anyway.
4: Sure.
3: And he just, the dogs were all grabbing from each other, and this one grabbed and inhaled and just got it lodged in there. We were lucky that she lived close by. She was not able to dislodge it, but she was able to get him to us in time. When I worked in emergency medicine, I saw all kinds of things stuck. I had a German Shepherd. The owner was bouncing a rubber ball off the wall for the dog to catch. It was a great game right up until the dog caught it and it lodged right into his airway and caused a complete obstruction. Again, he lived close enough. He was able to get that dog into us in time for me to be able to get that ball out of there.
4: I'm glad that you described these scenarios in which dogs are choking. We can learn from these examples. Dr. Judy, I want to have an idea of what this costs, because that will frighten pet parents into submission, unfortunately.
3: If your animal is in bad shape when they come in, let's say that they have been without oxygen for a little bit, they need to have oxygen, they may need IV fluids, they may need to be treated for shock, they may need to be sedated. You may have a surgical problem where you actually have to do a surgical procedure to dislodge whatever is in there. So your bill could literally be in the thousands very, very easily.
4: Time now for a commercial break. Dr. Judy Morgan will return in our next segment, continuing our discussion about choking hazards for dogs and cats. Also in our next segment is Feature, Celebrity Pet Buzz, and Pet Money Matters.
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22: Last month, Khloe Kardashian sparked a massive wave of public backlash after admitting on her podcast that she had her two cats, Gray Kitty and Baby Kitty, declawed. During the May 20th, 2026 episode of her podcast, Khloe in Wonderland, the 41-year-old reality star opened up the immense guilt she feels over the decision, which she attributes to being really misadvised as a first-time cat owner. Khloe Kardashian admitted that she was unaware of what the surgery actually involved. She now deeply regrets this decision, believing the procedure caused her pets to be miserable, and directly linking it to their current behavioral issues. Because the surgery removed their natural defense system, Khloe now operates in a state of hypervigilant protection. She keeps both felines strictly away from the doors out of intense fear they could escape and have no way to defend themselves, and fits them with air tags to monitor their safety. She really needs to get some tractive GPSs, as air tags don't really expand very far from the house. Animal advocates highlight that the American Veterinary Medical Association explains that this procedure is painful, often a legal amputation rather than a simple nail trim, and absolutely unnecessary. The outcry ended on the procedure being banned in Los Angeles since 2009, leading to questions about whether local animal welfare laws were bypassed. Declawing cats involves amputating the first joint of every toe and can lead to severe lifelong physical pain and behavioral issues, such as biting or avoiding the litter box. Veterinary experts strongly advocate against the surgical procedure, encouraging pet owners to choose humane management solutions instead. To protect furniture without harming her pets, Khloe could have established a routine of regular nail trimming or applied soft vinyl nail caps to the claws. Providing multiple scratching posts made of sisal or cardboard would also redirect their natural scratching instincts away from household items. Additionally, introducing a new cat requires managing territory and stress to prevent conflicts. Utilizing calming pheromone diffusers alongside providing plenty of vertical space and separate resources helps cats coexist peacefully without resorting to surgical modification. Now, if you are having issues with your pet or advised to engage in a procedure or medication, make sure your veterinarian explains the complete ramifications of the surgery or the medication so you know that your pet will not be harmed. Well, we're back with Dr. Judy Morgan discussing pet choking hazards. How can pet owners, including our Pet Buzz listeners, safeguard their pets from these type of choking hazards?
3: So one of the big things with choking is size matters. So that ball that owner was throwing for the German Shepherd, if it is small enough to get inside that dog's mouth, then it is small enough to get lodged in the airway. So we want things that are literally too big for them to be able to inhale it back into their airway. So really look at the size of your dog's jaw, how far the jaw opens, what can they get in their mouth, and what can they not get in their mouth. If you're using a long-term chew, something like the Bow Wow Buddy, which is basically a holder that holds that chew in place so that when they chew it down to that last little nub that they would be able to swallow, it's held in place, and so they can't swallow those smaller pieces. You never want to leave your pet unattended, like we said, and be very, very careful if you have cats and dogs that like to get on the back of the sofa and you have window blinds. Secure the cords. If you can, replace them with the cordless variety. Be very careful with any kind of strings, cords. Make sure your trash is stowed away where they can't get in it, because food packaging is a huge choking problem as well.
4: We have a tall, locked garbage can at our house. I remember when Size Matters first started being promoted, and it was back in the day with Greenies. Do you remember that?
3: Mm-hmm. Yes.
4: Because there were a lot of choking hazards when Greenies came out. Some people were buying the small Greenie or the medium-sized Greenie for the large Golden Retriever, or the Dachshund would take it from the Golden. They have all of these choking hazards, and that's when I remember the first packaging that said supervision, buy appropriate sizes. Dr. Judy is going to return in our next segment.
0: Time for your medication, Hammy. 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
4: The Moen Magnetics 2-in-1 combo unit that includes both a fixed rain shower and a removable wand saves pet owners substantial money by eliminating professional grooming fees and by slashing home utility costs, as well as highlighting benefits that become especially valuable during the high-demand summer months. During the summer, dogs get much dirtier from outdoor mud, sand, and sweat, while also heavily shedding their winter undercoats. Instead of paying expensive professional groomers for frequent seasonal cleanings, owners can easily perform these baths at home. The showerhead signature feature and intuitive one-handed magnetic docking system leaves one hand completely free to hold a squirming pet, while its long, flexible hose, 60 inches and kink-free, easily reaches thick underbellies to replace a professional grade clean. Furthermore, the magnetics drastically lowers household water and energy bills during peak summer bathing season. Traditional pet baths waste significant amounts of water because the tap runs continuously while the owner struggles to lather, shampoo, or calm the pet. Moen addresses this by integrating a built-in pause button directly on the handheld wand, allowing owners to instantly trickle the flow during soaping without losing water temperature. Because these models are EPA water sense certified, they naturally use less water per minute while utilizing optimized pressure technologies to rinse thick fur quickly, preventing summer utility bills from skyrocketing. Finally, the specialized spray settings prevent costly secondary expenses like veterinary bills as well as home water damage repairs. Also, summer is the peak season for fleas, ticks, and outdoor allergens, which can cause severe skin infections if left trapped in a pet's coat. The high-pressure rinse settings easily penetrate dense fur to flush out these hidden pests and irritants before they trigger expensive medical issues. Additionally, because the handheld unit allows for precise water control, it prevents a wet pet from shaking water onto the bathroom walls, safeguarding your home from long-term mold and structural water damage. Available in chrome, brushed nickel, matte black finishes, you can purchase the Moen 2-for-1 combo
22: 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Ka-ching! I just kept more money in your wallet. Coming up in Seg 3, more with Dr. Judy Morgan discussing choking hazards. And I bet you can't wait for my I Likey of the Week coming up at the top of the segment. We're also answering your questions in the Pet Buzz mailbag. And are you ready for the World Cup? We are giving you the 411 about the players and their dogs.
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14: Temperatures in the 80s today, and then we'll be in the 60s tomorrow. A little bit of weather whiplash in store. Complete check of that most accurate Fox 11 forecast is coming up in just a bit. But first, top U.S. officials say the U.S. and Iran have agreed to the wording of an agreement aimed at ending the war in the Middle East. Fox's Jill Nato with more.
16: Pakistani officials have been acting as go-betweens for the U.S. and Iran when it comes to getting a peace deal. And now the Pakistani prime minister says mediators are working with both sides to finalize it. Vice President J.D. Vance said the deal has the potential to remake the region and lead to lasting peace. Sources are saying the deal is expected to pave the way for the phased lifting of sanctions on Iran and the reopening of the Strait of Hormuz. Meanwhile, U.S. Central Command says over 130 commercial ships have been redirected during the blockade on Iranian ports. Jill Nato, Fox News.
14: In case you missed it last night, the United States thrashed Paraguay 4-1 in their first match of the FIFA World Cup at SoFi Stadium in Los Angeles. Or Los Angeles Stadium, as it's being called for this event. The U.S.'s four-goal outburst marks the most that they have ever scored in a World Cup match. Striker Flo Balogun had two goals in the winning effort. Gio Reyna scored one late to put the game on ice. The U.S. will take on Australia next weekend in Seattle. Now that most accurate Fox 11 forecast, the rest of today will have a daytime high of 86 and a chance of afternoon rain. Mostly sunny and 68 on Sunday, 75 on Monday. Mike Leishner, WHBL News.
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4: Well, we're back with Dr. Judy Morgan discussing pet choking hazards. You don't really hear a lot of choking stories for the average pet owner.
3: Yeah, I don't think people really think about it, but I did emergency medicine for 10 years and 37 years in clinical practice, and we saw so many choking problems, so it is really something to think about. I would say we probably saw at least one a month, and that's a lot. So, and it can be anything. A lot of people use carrots as treats, which is fine. But again, really think about the sizing of any of those particularly hard treats that you're giving. And look at how many animals are in the area. If you have multiple dogs, are they going to be competing with each other so that they might be wanting to wolf it down? And that's when choking is more likely to happen.
4: Especially
3: as well.
4: If you're living with a house of Labradors.
3: Yes.
4: Who are chow hounds anyway. And that's when you either get the slow motion food bowls or you insert like a gobble stopper. We are so in the belief that we are so busy today. And now we have AI babysitter robots for our dogs and robots that can walk our dogs and automatic cars that can take them to the vet and everything else. But there's nothing like hanging out, enjoying your relationship, and really paying attention. It's kind of like having kids. I mean, you know, so funny. In the studio, I have these great posters from the 1950s. And they're done by Albert Stahl from the Saturday Evening Post. And they're so relevant today with a dog on a scale, a dog who got lost when they were traveling. He's in the luggage, one wearing a raincoat. There's one dog that chewed up a shoe. And we always used to think about the dogs chewing up the shoe. You know, they never got sick. And it's why I'm so happy that you were able to spend time with me today, because it's so important to bring awareness to these issues that are there, but they're not at the above the surface level.
3: Right.
4: Right. Well, Dr. Judy, thank you so much for visiting with me. Can you give me your website or a website so that we can learn more about you as well as pet choking hazards?
3: My website is drjudymorgan.com. And then for pet choking, we have nationalpetchokingpreventionday.com.
4: Perfect. Well, once again, that was Dr. Judy Morgan. She's an integrated veterinarian, an educator, a petrepreneur, and author discussing pet choking hazards. Please be vigilant with your pet's toys, treats, and other household items as you have the power to save their lives as well as not incur unwanted veterinary bills. At the Pet Buzz, we love to answer your questions so that we can provide you with up-to-date information from industry specialists, ultimately helping pet owners make informed decisions for their pet's health, safety, and well-being.
5: Mail call.
4: So Lizzie writes from Cumberland Island, Georgia.
6: Charlotte, we spend a lot of time in the water in the summer months, and our Springer Spaniels seem to always be suffering from ear infections. Can you please give us some idea how best to take care of our baby's ears? Is there an incredible new product? Because we've tried them all. Signed, Georgia Dog Mom.
7: You've got mail.
4: Hello, Georgia Dog Mom. Summer is a peak ear infection season for dogs due to a perfect storm of environmental factors. Warm weather encourages water activities like swimming and bathing, which frequently leaves trapped moisture deep inside a dog's long, L-shaped ear canal. At the same time, high summer pollen and mold count trigger seasonal allergies that cause inflammation in the ear, breaking down the skin's natural defenses and creating an ideal humid breeding ground for bacteria and yeast. You can spot a developing infection by watching for clear behavioral changes and physical signs of discomfort in your dogs. Affected pets will frequently shake their heads, tilt their heads to one side, or frantically search and rub their ears against furniture and carpets. A close inspection of the ear will often reveal noticeable redness, swelling, a foul or musky odor, and a dark brown, blackish, or yellowish discharge. Preventing these painful flare-ups requires keeping the ear canals clean and completely dry after every water exposure. Always gently dry your dog's ears with a towel or a cotton ball after swimming and use a vet-approved drying ear flush to eliminate residual moisture. If your dog is already showing signs of the active painful infection, it's critical to visit a veterinarian for a proper diagnostic test and target prescription medication. Well, that's if it's really bad, but one of the ways that you can clean your dog's ear, for example, is to use Teva Brands Vitality Medicated Otic Drops. It's about $29.99. It's an over-the-counter treatment designed to eliminate ear infections and dissolve stubborn wax buildup in pets. 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Time now for a commercial break, but when we return, we are finishing up our interview with Dr. Judy Morgan about choking hazards and also have questions about World Cup essentials for dogs. We've got the answers in our special report and learn what canine health essential is keeping the screw worm, a deadly parasite for dogs and cats, at bay.
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0: 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Let's discuss my global pet news pick for the week. 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
0: The New World screwworm is a devastating parasitic fly whose larvae feed exclusively on the living tissue of warm-blooded animals, including dogs. After being declared eradicated in the U.S. in the 1960s, recent outbreaks in Central America and Mexico have led to confirmed cases in Texas and a pet dog in New Mexico. Screwworm infestations in dogs begin when an adult female fly is attracted to an open wound, such as a cut surgical site or tick bite, and lays her eggs. Within 12 hours of her laying them, the eggs hatch and the burrowing maggots consume healthy living flesh, causing immense pain, foul-smelling wounds, and severe tissue damage. If left untreated, these aggressive infestations can quickly become fatal for pets. To protect dogs, pet owners should regularly check their pets for wounds, keep cuts clean, and utilize prescribed preventative medications. Preventative medications for New World screwworm in dogs primarily include standard monthly oral flea and tick preventatives. The most effective frontline defense is keeping your dog on a consistent monthly flea and tick routine. Studies show that the isoxazoline class of drugs provide nearly 100% efficacy against screwworm larvae. To better understand when an adult female fly lays eggs in a dog's scratch or wound, the eggs hatch into larvae within 12 hours. When a dog is on a routine monthly chewable, the active medication circulates in their system. As soon as the hatched larvae attempt to feed on the tissue, they ingest the medication and die, halting the infestation before it becomes deeply invasive. While no medication has full FDA approval specifically for screwworms, the FDA has granted conditional approvals and emergency use authorizations, EUAs, to allow veterinaries to use these medications to prevent and treat infestations. The U.S. Food and Drug Administration has issued emergency use authorizations for specific preventatives such as Credelio and NexGard to treat infestations in canines. If you discover suspicious maggots or an open wound that is rapidly worsening, contact your veterinarian immediately for his or her expert advice.
2: Time now for the FIFA Canine Special Report. Get ready to cheer on the pitch. With the FIFA World Cup officially kicking off, your furry best friend can finally join the action. Looking like a playa. There are 48 countries.

0: of the game. Sports foodie. Match days are all about snacking, so treat your dog to safe, festive alternatives like doggy nachos made from sweet potato chips, canned wet food, and topped off with diced tomatoes and a small amount of plain yogurt. And to cool off pets, blend watermelon without seeds and freeze in paw molds to cool pets down as temperatures rise. For snacking, think about Purina Vegan U.S. Soccer Crest-shaped real bacon dog treats. And just be sure to keep hazardous human game day staples like grapes, onions, chicken wings with bones, and alcohol completely out of your pet's reach. Control the noise. Because loud cheers and sudden shouts can easily startle pets, set up a cozy safety zone away from the TV screens and the house crowds with a crate including their favorite bed with blankets. This quiet retreat gives dogs a secure place to relax. And when the game is over, give your dog a good walk, take off any additional accessories, and then leave the pooch to de-stress in a comfortable and calm room outfitted with his or her favorite toys, calming pheromones, and relaxing music.
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2: 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Soccer players inspire us with their peak performance, while our brains naturally form strong bonds with them as familiar public figures. Dogs fulfill our need for affection, offering unconditional loyalty and releasing chemical feel-good hormones when we interact with them. Ultimately, seeing athletes with their pets bridges the gaps between superstars and everyday fans. Some of the most notable include Lionel Messi, who famously owns a giant French Mastiff named Hulk, and Alex Sanchez, known for his dedication and love for his golden retrievers, Adam and Humber. Other star players and their beloved pets include Cristiano Ronaldo, owns a Labrador retriever named Marosca. Neymar has a golden retriever named Poker, as well as dogs named Truco and Flush. Harry Kane has two Labradors named Brady and Wilson. Marcello, known to have a massive pack of dogs, including a Newfie named Lola, several French Bulldogs, Kiara and Uli, and a Labrador, Nayla. Alex Morgan has a dog named Blue, or Blue Shaquille O'Neal Carrasco. Train Alexander Arnold, known for his French Bulldogs. Marcus Rashford, he owns a canine Corso named Saint. And Declan Rice, the cockapoo named Rafa. I thought I'd sneak that in, see if you guys were paying attention. I love a good human interest story featuring pets and their people. What about you? Loving protection.
3: Please. News of the day got you down? No worries. Pet trendologist Charlotte Reed is here with Tell Me Something Good.
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2: An 86-year-old New Hampshire man named Ned Tarmy is alive today thanks to the ultimate bravery and devotion of his loyal dog, Kane. Earlier this June, Ned was suddenly attacked outside his home by an intruder who began throwing furniture and heavy bricks at him. Seeing his human in severe danger, Kane did not hesitate. The courageous dog rushed into the fray, tackled the violent intruder, and physically held him down while the local police arrived on the scene. Such bravery. Ned suffered serious injuries from the assault and had to spend several days recovering in the local hospital. While the physical healing was difficult, the most emotional moment of the ordeal came when Ned finally was discharged. The hospital staff and the family members watched through tears as the elderly man was reunited with his furry protector. Looking into Kane's eyes, Ned hugged him so tightly and whispered the words that have now touched people all around the world. "You saved my life." This incredible rescue highlights the powerful, unwavering bond between pets and their people. It reminds us that our animals are not just companions, but vigilant guardians and lifesavers who love us unconditionally. If you are inspired by Kane's heroism and want to experience this life-changing bond yourself, consider checking out upcoming local animal adoption events. This story is not just good. It's something really good.

0: Did you hear the bells? That means it's time to wrap the show. But before we go, we want to give you a preview of next week's show. Next week, we're talking about common summer first aid issues, and June is National Pet Preparedness Month to ensure your dogs and cats are protected in the event of an emergency or natural disaster. 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
9: Nearing peace. I'm Daria Albinger, Fox News. The war in Iran continues as the U.S. awaits a peace deal with the regime. The dialogue is expected to revolve around Tehran's nuclear program. Here's Fox's Rich Edson.
10: American and Iranian officials say they've made significant progress in negotiations on a ceasefire agreement. Senior administration official says the two sides are about 80 to 85% of the way there. Iranian Foreign Minister Abbas Araghchi writes a deal, quote, has never been closer. Pending its finalization, the media should refrain from entering speculation about its content. Specifics are unclear, though a senior administration official suggested an initial phase would extend the ceasefire for 60 days when Iran would reopen the Strait of Hormuz, agree to dismantle its nuclear material and ship it out of the country, and end its support for terrorist groups across the region. If Iran hits certain performance metrics, then it could receive access to billions in frozen assets.
9: Vice President Vance says Iran will receive no funds or cash signing a deal. The vice president adding they would have to meet their obligations before seeing any economic benefits. A key surveillance tool that would allow the U.S. to collect intelligence abroad has expired. Here's Fox's Chad Pergram in Washington.
11: Legal authority for the government's foremost intelligence-gathering weapon to foil terrorism, FISA Section 702, expires. There's worry about unprecedented vulnerabilities this summer. A bipartisan coalition tanked an emergency FISA extension in Congress. FISA siphons the calls, emails, and texts of foreign intelligence targets. But a court ruling says the government can still track suspect communications, despite a lapse in the law. However, it's unclear if telecommunications companies will provide digital breadcrumbs to the government, lacking a congressional safeguard. Croner, the FISA expert, says people shouldn't worry now.
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15: Chance of rain later this afternoon and cooler conditions in store for Sunday. Complete check of your most accurate Fox 11 forecast is coming up in just a bit. But first, state health leaders say that tick activity has reached its seasonal peak. The Department of Health Services says deer ticks are driving the increase in spread of most human tick-borne illnesses, including Lyme disease. Officials say the tiny ticks are harder to detect and can remain attached longer, increasing the risk of disease transmission. Residents are encouraged to use insect repellent, wear protective clothing, and perform daily tick checks. Health officials are also urging people to remove ticks promptly and properly if one is found. And the National Weather Service has confirmed three tornadoes in southeast Wisconsin this week, the strongest being an EF1 in the summers Thursday evening, which had peak winds of 100 miles per hour. The tornado heavily damaged two barns and uprooted trees in Kenosha County. EF0 tornadoes were confirmed Wednesday in Lomira and near Eden, where homes, mobile homes, trees, and a barn were damaged. Much of the rest of the damage in Kenosha County could be attributed to straight-line winds. Now that most accurate Fox 11 forecast for the rest of today, we have a 50% chance of afternoon and evening rain, daytime high reaching 86. Then tonight a low of 56 with a chance of showers once again. Mostly sunny and 68 on Sunday. Monday, sunshine and 75. Sheboygan A's hosting a doubleheader today at Wildwood Park starting at 2 o'clock against Kenosha. Then tonight at 8, it's a home date against Addison before they close out the weekend on Sunday against Lombard. I'm Mike Leishner, WHBL News.
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19: I'm feeling like I made a mistake.
20: What happened?
19: Years and years ago, my nephew thought he should be a welder.
20: Okay.
19: And I convinced him otherwise. And he went to USC, and he got a degree in computer science and programming.
20: So far, I don't see what the mistake is.
19: And he's making a lot of money working for Google.
20: Okay.
19: And because I read about Juan Hernandez.
20: Ron Hernandez?
19: Juan.
20: Oh, okay.
19: Juan Hernandez. And he's a welder. And he took a job working for SpaceX. And he is making $28 an hour.
20: Okay.
19: They gave him $10,000 worth of stock as a signing bonus. He's been accumulating stock over the last couple of years as a welder.
20: Okay.
19: For SpaceX.
20: But you just said your nephew's doing well. He's successful.
19: Yeah, but when I tell you more about Juan Hernandez and what he's accumulated, you're going to be floored. Because after all, that's what we talk about here on the Kim Komando Show. And I've got to thank Consumer Cellular for helping to make this show possible. 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Okay, so Juan started with 10 grand in SpaceX stock.
20: Okay, that's a lot.
19: He kept buying more. He sold some of it to buy a chunk of Texas real estate.
20: Okay, so another investment.
19: Today, all the shares that he has in SpaceX over the last couple of years are worth over $800,000.
20: So probably your nephew hates you.
19: Probably. I think that probably would be. Wow. You know, people in Silicon Valley, they always like to show you the guys in the hoodies, right? I mean, like, these are the guys that are making a lot of money.
20: Right.
19: But here you got a welder with a job he couldn't refuse.
20: Oh. Is refuse a welding term?
19: Yes, it is.
20: Okay.
19: It is.
20: It's not that it's like, you know, that known. It sounds like a deep welding term.
19: Okay. Then Juan earned every spark and he's over the moon.
20: There you go. That's better. I like that one better. If we could just take that first joke out, that'd be great.
19: You know, you're so mean to me.
20: Refuse.
19: A lot of people got it.
20: Okay.
19: Just saying.
20: Well, the seven welders that are listed right now, rolling in all the money they have from their SpaceX stock, are dying of laughter.
19: Because after all, it's a big job I have here.
20: You do.
19: I'm Kim Komando, America's beloved digital goddess. And I was speaking with somebody the other day, and he said, you know, you're a celebrity. I never thought of myself as a celebrity.
20: That's nice to get complimented like that.
19: And so as a celebrity, I want you, Andrew Babinski.
20: No way. Hold on. Time out. We're going to time out. Many other people may think you're a celebrity. Okay? I don't. You can.
19: Because you've seen me jump on chairs.
20: Right. I've seen the dark side. It's not glamorous. All the time.
19: What do you mean?
20: All the time. I said all the time.
19: Yeah, I can admit, I can see that.
20: You're, and I'm just, like most celebrities, you're just a regular gal.
19: That's it.
20: Yeah.
19: That's all.
20: That had a yacht sign that we just took off the set.
19: I liked my yacht flag.
20: But most people don't have yacht flags. That was my point.
19: Oh, I guess you're right.
20: Okay, so you're a celebrity.
19: Yes, I am. Let's talk about what's going on in the world, the tech world. This is a case that comes to us from, let's see, Mississippi.
20: Okay.
19: You have, I didn't really say what kind of court case it was, but it was a big court case because you have two lawyers on each side. So anytime you're talking about two lawyers on each side, you're looking at like $1,200, $1,500 an hour.
20: Right, that's big money.
19: Yeah. In front of a judge, you know that it has to be a big case. So the reason why I bring all this up is that both sides used AI too much. They invented court cases.
20: Both sides?
19: Both sides, yes.
20: These lazy lawyers?
19: They got fined up to $3,500 each. Two of them are barred from the courtroom for 2 years.
20: Wow.
19: Okay. But this is really crazy. One of the lawyers, after they said, you know what, you can't go in the courtroom anymore. Here's your fine for $3,500. He's like, I'm going to write an appeal.
20: Using AI.
19: Yes.
20: Oh, boy. Fool me once. Shame on you. Oh, my gosh.
19: Yes. AI, rest my case.
20: Did you know, I don't know, there's a thing going on in the video game world where a small video game company was purchased by a big video game company.
19: Okay.
20: And the big video game company made some promises when it came to value, because it was the whole deal hinged on the value of the next game that they had coming out. And the big video game company said, if you hit all these benchmarks, then we'll give you $250 million for your company.
19: Okay.
20: And it goes up on Steam. And not only is it going to hit the benchmarks, but the pre-orders and all the information and all the consumer want for this game, 10x's what these expectations were.
19: Okay.
20: And so this company is going to owe $250 million.
19: Right.
20: They don't have $250 million.
19: Oh, whoopsies.
20: So the owner goes to ChatGPT and says, how do I get out of this contract? And ChatGPT says, you can't. It's ironclad.
19: Okay.
20: So I ask again. And asks again, and he asks again until he finally gets a plan, which is like this hostile takeover where he fires everybody so that then he can put new people on the board to rework the contract so he doesn't owe them $250 million, and now this is in the courts. So it's everybody's using ChatGPT to do their work.
19: So what was the game? Do you know?
20: It was some fish game. My son had heard of it. I had never heard of it before. I'm video gamed out. If it's not Madden, I really don't know anything about the video game world. But $250 million is real money, and you're turning to ChatGPT instead of hiring. But even if you went and hired one of those expensive lawyers, they're just going to use ChatGPT.
19: It seems like it. So you go to Walmart, which I know you do, and you buy a pair of...
20: First of all, you looked down at my feet when you said that. These are on clouds.
19: Well, because I was going to use a shoe example.
20: Okay.
19: Okay. And so you go to Walmart, and you buy a pair of sandals for like $22.97.
20: Sure.
19: And you look, and you're like, okay, $22.97. And you look at the little digital barcode there, mm-hmm. and it has the price on it. But when you go to check out, it's $28.99.
20: How did the price change from when I took it off the shelves to when I got to the checkout?
19: Well, some shoppers are accusing Walmart of raising the prices after they put it in the cart.
20: You can't do that.
19: Yes.
20: You legally cannot do that.
19: Well, I don't know if it's illegal or not, but if you are buying anything at Walmart, you really need to take pictures of the price tag that you see.
20: And you're talking about physical brick and mortar in the store, not
19: correct.
20: On the app.
19: No, no, no. This is in the store if you see something.
20: That does bring some confusion to it. If they are going to do this dynamic pricing, when is the price official? When it's in your cart or when it's at the register?
19: They have to do it when it's at the register. They can't do it. Well, I guess they could do it when it's in the cart, but that's going to be like too much work. They're not going
20: to
19: do that.
20: No, because there has to be technology that knows when it goes into the cart. And if you're not having a cart, if you're just walking around with one item, and is Walmart defending what they're doing?
19: No, not yet. They haven't come out with an official response, but they will. You know that they will. You know, we've talked about Flock cameras here on the show.
20: Mm-hmm.
19: 80,000 of them, 49 states, 2,000 communities. I actually went to North Phoenix yesterday and I counted the number of Flock cameras.
20: Are they visible? Are they pretty visible when you're on the street?
19: Well, you can actually put your route. It'll uh-huh. show you the cameras where okay. they are. You go to dflock.org and you can see all the cameras. But then I read a story about what police are doing sometimes, and not all police. I mean, and Flock cameras can be good.
20: Sure.
19: You know, I mean, you know, it can catch burglars and murderers and stolen cars and all that good stuff. But you always have, like, that bad person with technology.
20: Mm-hmm.
19: So there's this news report, like, three or four different cops now have been caught, like, tracking their significant other's cars.
20: Why do they have that kind of access?
19: Well, because they have it in the patrol car to like to punch in somebody's license plate and they can see where it is.
20: Because obviously logic would tell you that if you give this power to someone, there is a percentage of people that are going to use it poorly.
19: And it's not just one or two times. It's like 64 times. It's like
20: they're like worried their spouse is cheating, so they're finding out where they've been all day on these cameras.
19: Yes. So, you know, spoiler is put a GPS tag in the car, I guess, right?
20: I guess.
19: Make sure you comply with all laws. I mean, that's always the big thing. This is interesting to me. DoorDash. I love this idea. Because I use Postmates and Instacart and DoorDash a lot.
20: So I just got a new credit card like a couple of weeks ago,
19: mm-hmm.
20: and I got an offer. It said, hey, you get a free Dash Pass with your credit card.
19: Love that.
20: I was like, that's cool. I would never, not something I would pay for, but if it's free, I'll take it. And then when we were on vacation this past week in California, we were tired. It was a long day. So like, let's just get food delivered to the hotel. $33 in fees I saved. This is not a commercial. But the fact that they tack on $33 in fees.
19: When you start looking, I ordered groceries yesterday and I had $34 in fees.
20: That's insane. I mean, and we were just getting Chick-fil-A for the kids. It was just five children, Chick-fil-A.
19: Yes.
20: So what's that? $70 probably right. with DoorDash. You know, the prices are a little inflated. I'll accept that because I wasn't getting delivered. But $33 in fees.
19: You know, if you're Amazon Prime, you get a year of Grubhub.
20: Oh, I'll have to sign up for that, too. I didn't know that was free.
19: But the thing with DoorDash is now you can just take a picture of something or show it a picture of something and say, this is what I want.
20: That's cool.
19: And you can describe what you want. Like, you know, I want, you know, a gluten-free pizza.
20: Right. And it'll go track it down and find it.
19: And I thought that was kind of cool.
20: I'm sure they'll only put, like, I don't know, a $70 convenience fee on that.
19: Probably. Picture this. You're at work. Your phone buzzes. It's your kid's number. It's your kid's voice. Just panic saying he's been in an accident and needs money wired right now. And you'd move heaven and earth. Of course you would. It's your kid. 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So here's the play. 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So protect your family before somebody else profits off of them. All right, let me tell you what we have coming up. Well, first of all, later on in the show, you know how many, we get all these phone calls from people who are wondering like how they can get a job with AI.
20: Right.
19: And, you know, maybe they want a part-time job, maybe they want a full-time job, or maybe they can't find a job because of AI. We have a special guest, and we're going to take all those phone calls, one right after another. There's not going to be a lot of stories. We're just going to go right to him. We're going to talk about it. It's Dr. Ross from ASU. He's been here before. He does a great job. And so anyway, that's still to come. We're going to talk about 10 outfit ideas. You could use this.
20: I could use one.
19: I obviously, look at you. Why you should freeze your child's credit. We have ChatGPT has lockdown mode, and we've got all the best callers ever here on the Kim Komando Show. 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
22: 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We'll be right back.

0: You know, sometimes I look at these videos online and I think people are so talented.
1: Yeah.
0: I mean, you know, they have an idea, they plug it into AI, and then you look at it and you're like, is this real or not? So, like, for example, I saw a video on X about a stroller, the new Tesla stroller. We have a video of it, and I want you to describe the video.
1: Okay.
0: Because it's a different type of stroller for kids.
1: Looks like almost like a futuristic cocoon.
0: Yes.
1: The child is inside, and there's a cover, a dome cover, which is see-through. And the parent, which obviously this video is AI, the parent is not behind the stroller walking.
0: Next to the stroller.
1: They're standing next to it, and it's almost following them.
0: Yes,
1: but
0: exactly.
1: I know it's AI because the parent, for some reason, is tapping on the top of the stroller, but the AI hand is completely missing the stroller 100%, and it's just tapping air.
0: But five fingers per hand, we're getting better.
1: It's true. Baby steps.
0: Okay. This is the Tesla RoboPod concept stroller.
1: I don't want to put my kid in a RoboPod. They need a different name.
0: Okay. They think it'd be priced around $2,500.
1: Which strollers are so expensive.
0: Strollers are so expensive.
1: And then if you want to get a runner, if you go from a stroller to a runner, go ahead and 3X the price.
0: That's ridiculous. It is ridiculous. I don't know. This is some European brand. AI-powered models like Gluckskind's Ella.
1: Again, horrible names. You're talking to parents and their little bundles of joy.
0: Gluckskind.
1: I don't want to put them in a Gluckskind or a RoboPod. Where's the baby? They're in the RoboPod.
0: $4,000 for that stroller.
1: Oh, my goodness. But you don't have to push it.
0: Okay, this Tesla RoboPod, by the way, is completely AI-generated. Concept done by a Tesla fan. We don't know if it's ever really going to come to market.
1: I told you it was AI. You can tell from that video.
0: Now, the Tesla stroller, though, it smells like musk.
1: Oh, gosh.
0: Oh.
1: Imagine if your baby is inside the RoboPod and they have an accident.
0: Oh.
1: And then you lift that lid for the first time.
0: It has to have some type of ventilation.
1: Better.
0: Yeah. I mean, like, ooh, honey, what was that?
1: No.
0: And, you know, and baby poop is the worst.
1: It is the worst. It's awful.
0: All right. You know I love to travel. And this is really exciting. Okay. Imagine going to New York City to London in about 3 hours.
1: That would be phenomenal.
0: I know. I would be on that plane tomorrow.
1: I mean, you could literally go to London just for dinner. It's
0: yes.
1: Not that bad.
0: Right now, the trip takes about 7.5 hours.
1: That's half the time.
0: Yes. And NASA's X-59 is set to break the sound barrier this month. And it's a needle-nose jet, and it turns the sonic boom into, just they say, a soft thump, like a car door closing down the street. It goes, get this, 1,218 miles per hour.
1: It's pretty fast.
0: Wow.
1: When I drive 90, I feel like I'm going really fast. Imagine 1,000 miles an hour.
0: I know. I would be on that thing tomorrow.
1: Do you think consumer jets or planes are going to get that fast?
0: Yes.
1: So do I. And it's going to be cool.
0: It would be phenomenal. I mean, imagine going from L.A. to, only because I was looking at the flights the other day, L.A. to Shanghai is about a 14-hour flight.
1: If you could cut that in half, you throw the kid in the RoboPod, put the other kid in the Gorshoid, and you're there in no time.
0: I know. But going to London, I mean, wow. Tim's for the memories.
1: No flow.
0: I am so good today.
1: No, you're not.
0: I am so on target.
1: And I don't even think that's how you pronounce that river.
0: It's the River Thames.
1: I don't know if that's accurate.
0: How do you say it? Thames?
1: Thames? I think it might be Thames.
0: It depends where you are in London.
1: Thames for the memories.
0: Thames, the River
1: Such
0: Thames.
1: Such a stretch. ChatGPT needs to write you better jokes.
0: I am coming up with these. Maybe I ought to start using ChatGPT.
1: Yeah, exactly. Might be an improvement.
0: Hey, listen, title fraud's on the rise. 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

0: 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All right, so I still haven't been in a Waymo.
1: I don't understand this.
0: Because I just see it stopped in the middle of the street, and I know that there are glitches and there are always problems, and I'm just afraid I'm going to be one of them.
1: It's the future. You've got to get yourself ready for this.
0: I talk about the future all day long.
1: Right, and yet you won't live it.
0: I do live it. I just don't want to get in a Waymo.
1: I love them.
0: I mean, listen to what happened to Addie in San Francisco, California. Addie, welcome aboard. Now, explain to us what went on when you got into the Waymo.
2: Hey, Kim. Thanks for having me on. So basically, I got into the Waymo, just a, you know, average trip going to work, as we do in San Francisco. And about, I don't know, 2 minutes into the drive, I get a phone call from the car, which is kind of unusual because usually if you have an issue, like you're saying, with a Waymo, you are calling the help desk. So something I haven't told anybody yet about this video, you guys are getting the inside scoop, is I had actually seen a video of this on TikTok. So as soon as he patched me in, I said, okay, I got it. I asked him the question again. I said, sorry, what did you say? Pulled out my phone to record, and that's how the TikTok was born.
0: Oh, nice.
2: Yeah, but anyway, he asked me to verify my age and if I'm the account holder.
1: Who's he? Are we talking about like a customer service rep?
2: Yeah, that's right, a customer service rep from who knows where. But he's calling in and asking me to verify my age. Now, this is what's interesting. He doesn't ask for an ID. They just kind of take you at your word.
0: So, because you have to be over 18 or 18 or over in order to get into a Waymo. Unless you're in Phoenix, you can be 14 to 17.
1: But all you have to do to verify is say, I'm 18.
0: Yes.
2: That's right. As simple as that.
1: Well,
2: and what's interesting is in these populations and cities like San Francisco, the kids here are really independent. So I think they're trying to limit how many kids are taking Waymos around the city by themselves without an adult.
0: So I wonder what happens if you were to say, I'm 12.
2: Funny you asked that. In the comment section of that video, somebody said, there were a few teenagers in my comment section saying, I got kicked off the app for being honest.
1: Oh, wow.
0: Oh, wow.
1: So they probably complete the ride, get to your destination, and then cancel your account so you can't ride again because you're not old enough.
2: I think that's right.
0: Now, are they using cameras to figure out how old you are, right? I mean, they're tracking everything.
1: Absolutely, they're using cameras.
2: Yeah, you are being filmed, and that's something you agree to every time you get into a Waymo. Now, I don't think they're actively surveilling you every time, but I think it's more for their safety, maybe a liability issue. But you do agree when you get into a Waymo that you are okay with being filmed at all times.
1: So I once rode in a Waymo early in the early stages because I thought it was so interesting. And this is when in Phoenix it only covered a couple of blocks. And I sat in the driver's seat.
0: Okay.
1: So then the next time I went to get in, there was five of us. And I was like, oh, yeah, someone just sit in the driver's seat. It's fine. And they immediately got in and said, I'm sorry, you cannot be in the driver's seat. We've changed our terms and conditions. You have to be in the back.
0: Now, Addie, do you get carded when you go out?
1: Yeah, were you flattered that the Waymo thought you were young looking?
2: You guys have no idea how long I've been riding this high. I mean, as a when you're asked if you're under 18, you're going to hold on to that. You're gonna say, hold on, can you say that again? But unfortunately, in the comment section, almost everybody's saying, oh, this happened to me. This happened to me too. If you ride Waymo, you can probably count on this happening to you within the next few months.
1: Oh, so it's not that you look young and vivacious. It's just the standard.
0: She does.
1: Oh, okay. Never mind.
2: As much as I'd love to believe that. And plus, I had to plug my girlfriend, who's a nurse injector here. I said, shout out to Sculptra.
0: Just a little bit. Just going to work on that jawline just a little bit.
1: Now you're going to have people bummed out when they get in a Waymo and they're not asked that question.
2: No, I shouldn't have said that. You're right.
1: Oh, man. Waymo thinks I look like an old hag.
0: Well, you know, but that's an interesting thing is that, you know, how much are they tracking? How much data do they really have?
1: All of it.
0: And what do we agree to when we just say, yeah, absolutely. But that this is just the terms and conditions of us getting in the car.
1: Do you think anything less is happening inside of an Uber?
0: But oh, do the same thing.
1: The difference is in Waymo, it's all that information is being collected by a corporation. In an Uber, you're probably being filmed and recorded, and everything's collected by just an individual.
0: Now, we can't do this, but Addie, in San Francisco, you can do this, and actually all throughout the state of California, is that if you are a California resident under CCPA, They are required, the companies are required to tell you and to show you exactly what they have about you.
1: Oh, really?
0: Yes.
1: But not here in Phoenix?
0: No. California's, that's about it.
1: The only good thing that the California government's ever done?
0: Yeah, that's pretty much what we're talking about. Jake in St. Louis, welcome aboard. Hi there, Jake.
3: Hey, Kim.
0: So I read about you, and I thought, what an amazing guy you are. And what a situation you were put into. Explain to everybody what happened.
3: So basically, we were sitting at home. We were on the couch, and my wife and I's phones went off, an alert that we've never heard before. We didn't even know it was a thing. It was an Apple crash detection that my daughter had been involved in a car accident, and it dropped a pin to her location. We were able to get out the door and be on the scene of the accident in under 2 minutes. So that was great. That feature that we didn't even know existed, I guess because we were listed as emergency contacts. Mm-hmm. It sent a call to us and 911.
0: And that's part of the iPhone is you have to make sure it is enabled.
1: Right.
0: SOS crash detection. But it
3: yes.
1: Let me ask a couple of questions. A, was it a serious crash?
3: It was a very serious crash. She's been in the ICU for about 16 days.
1: Oh, wow.
3: She's still pretty much in an unconscious state. So they've been working on her. Luckily, the fire department got there very quick, and they ended up shocking her twice on the scene
0: got a pulse
3: back, and she was rushed to the hospital where she was then rushed into emergency surgery, and she's had multiple surgeries since then.
0: Oh, my gosh.
1: How old is your daughter again?
3: She's 17.
1: Okay. And is this because of your relationship with her registered on the phone? Is it because you guys are on the same phone plan? What triggered Apple to send you this notification?
3: Yes, we're on the same phone plan, and my wife and I are listed as emergency contacts.
1: Okay.
3: So from what we understand, it sends a notification to the emergency contacts and also calls 911. I guess when the accident happens, if you don't clear it from your phone in 20 seconds, it realizes something's bad and it'll send the alert out.
0: But how?
3: That's how we received it.
0: That is, you know, it's really the power of technology.
1: Right.
3: It was great.
0: I mean,
3: allowed us to get there as quick as we did.
0: Exactly.
1: And it's really cool that Apple focuses on these features. They do it with the watch when it comes to alerting people of
0: a
1: health
0: fall.
1: Concerns
0: yes.
1: or a fall or something like that. And now it's a feature inside the phone. It's really cool.
0: Yeah, and it is something that you have to make sure that you do set up.
1: Okay.
0: I mean,
3: definitely.
0: So you go into settings, you go into emergency SOS, and Android has pretty much the same idea. It's called the Personal Safety App.
3: Okay.
0: But it's one of these things. And also, you know, while we're on this topic, is medical ID.
3: Sure.
0: As a firefighter, I'm sure that has helped you, right?
3: Absolutely. I mean, I've been on multiple car accidents, and some good, some not so good. And this one was a little different. Being my own kid, I'm glad
0: sure.
3: I was able to be there. You know,
0: for sure.
3: I mean, that's pretty much every parent's worst nightmare. You
0: Absolutely.
3: Get a call, your kid's been in an accident, and then I'm happy I was able to respond, but I wish it never happened.
0: Of course. Of course. Well, thanks for taking a few minutes and talking to us today about what's going on. Of course, I mean, all of us here at the show will be praying for you and your family, because
1: I can't imagine. I'm glad that feature's there, but hopefully I never have to use it.
0: Yeah. It's like, you know, when you get that phone call at 4 o'clock in the morning, nobody good calls at 4 o'clock in the morning, but
1: no,
0: but you know, having the ability to know that this has happened, right. But also, you know, with the SOS, it not only contacted him, but it contacted emergency services.
1: Right. And they got there at the same time.
0: Yes.
1: When before, if everyone in the car accident was injured and no one had the ability to call 911, it could have been life-saving.
0: Right.
1: The time that they got to respond could have been life-saving.
0: 2 minutes.
1: Yeah. Said. It's ridiculous.
0: 2 minutes, which is... So, folks, do us all a favor. Make sure, check your phone settings. Make sure that you have emergency SOS turned on. On your watch, make sure that it's turned on there as well, because it really can make a difference. 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All right, I have a confession to make. My name is Kim. I've been to 37 different countries.
1: Okay.
0: And when it comes time for me to pack, I always overpack.
1: Okay.
0: Do you?
1: I don't. But my fiance, we just went to California Friday, Saturday, Sunday, Monday.
0: Yes.
1: Throw back Tuesday.
0: Yes.
1: Six bags.
0: Six bags?
1: Yeah.
0: Did she bring her whole closet?
1: Six bags.
0: Okay. Does she change multiple times during the day?
1: Six bags.
0: Okay.
1: I don't get it. I don't know what's in there. It's like she's a magician, and she has to bring all her tricks in her trunks.
0: Well, here, I have a solution for this.
1: Please.
0: This is what I've started doing. That we all have our favorite pair of jeans, our favorite jackets, our favorite T-shirts, and whatever it may be.
1: Right.
0: You hang them up on your closet or lay them out on the bed, and then you take pictures of them, and then you say to ChatGPT, I'm going to California for 4 days. And it's going to be sunny, 75 degrees, 20% chance of rain. Or you can just say, ChatGPT, go get the weather.
1: Right.
0: Okay. Come back and tell me exactly what I need to bring and give me multiple outfit ideas. Whoa. It is amazing. Look at this.
1: Oh, wow.
0: So what it does, and describe to everybody what you see.
1: It's a, what is that, 5-day, 10-day layout of all these different outfits. Using the same item
0: yes.
1: in multiple outfits, which oh, if you have the ability to wash them, it's really cool.
0: But you have a jacket that you can wear with a dress.
1: Right.
0: A jacket you can wear with jeans.
1: But look in this picture, though. How many handbags are you bringing? 1, 2, 3, 4, 5 different handbags?
0: No. They're the same handbag, but in different outfits.
1: No, there's the square-looking one in the upper corner, then the small black one, then the brown one that's the big loop
0: well,
1: and
0: I
1: not
0: would
1: the
0: never,
1: square.
0: I would never carry 7 different handbags.
1: Right.
0: Lucky if I carry one. I mean, because I'm just not that person.
1: But does that actually save you space?
0: Yes.
1: Because you actually, once you get the advice from, you remove the items.
0: Yes, exactly.
1: Put them back in the closet.
0: And then you say, I only need to bring the 2 pairs of jeans.
1: And then you have to meditate on it for a couple of hours to center yourself. That you're going to be leaving your favorite shoes back at home.
0: And you're like, yeah, but I really want to wear them at least once. But you should try that.
1: She brought 4 pairs of running shoes for 4 days.
0: Did she run?
1: Yeah, she ran.
0: Okay.
1: But still, you can use one. We're only there for 4 days.
0: Okay, let me tell you something. You guys haven't gotten married yet.
1: No.
0: Okay. It's all downhill. She's, you know, 6 bags today. It's 10 bags next year.
1: And I actually just stopped caring. I'm like, we have a huge SUV. Bring whatever you want.
0: Is that your big SUV in the parking lot?
1: Yeah, the Suburban. That's
0: oh,
1: mine.
0: God. I saw that. I'm like going, oh, I thought it was like an Uber driver that was camped out in the parking lot.
1: I only bought that so that I could hold all of her bags when we went on a road trip.
0: Yep, love is blind. Love
1: it is.
0: Is blind.
1: Absolutely.
0: All right, we have more of your phone calls, and then a thing that you need to do with your kids' credit before it gets too late here on the Kim Komando Show. It's official. 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I'm Kim Komando for NetSuite. 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
0: 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Welcome aboard, Kathy.
2: Hi. How are you doing?
0: Wonderful. What's going on?
2: Well, I have a great hobby. It's called entering sweepstakes. I've won a lot of great things.
0: Give us the best thing that you've won.
2: I'm sorry?
0: Tell us the best thing that you've ever won.
2: Best thing. I guess a European cruise.
1: Oh, wow.
2: So we went up and down the Danube.
0: Now, when you win a cruise, do they put you, like, in the bad rooms?
2: No, they give you, in this case, they gave you a choice of three different months where they would be the slowest, you know, of people.
1: That's a free trip. Who cares?
2: The cruise itself would have fit, like, 160 people, but it was only, like, 82.
0: Oh, I would like that one.
1: And how many times do you have to enter to win these contests?
2: My best bet is the ones that are one time only, because that puts everybody on an even keel.
1: Okay.
0: Oh, I like that.
2: It's hard to keep up with the daily ones, because, you know, the ones that you can enter every day drive you crazy.
1: Now, you said it's your hobby. What's a typical day? How many contests are you entering on a typical day?
2: About 150, 200.
0: Oh, my gosh.
1: I thought the answer was going to be like 10. 200 a day?
2: Yeah. Because you just click real fast.
0: Oh,
1: good on you.
2: You know.
0: That's dedication.
2: Everything's pretty much there. But there's one site called Gleam.
0: Mm-hmm.
2: It's gleam.io. It says, sorry, you're creating too many entries. Please try again later. And, of course, there's no later, and I haven't even entered. I looked up yesterday. I listed down. There's like 20 places that I can't get on. Now, and I do me, and then I do my husband.
0: It's probably tied to your IP address at your house.
2: Okay.
0: So
2: we were always able to do both of them.
0: Well, they probably, you know what, they may have changed because of you coming in 200 times a day.
1: How many contests are you entering on Gleam? Is it just one, or is there multiple there?
2: No, like yesterday there was 20.
0: And that, you know what, that could be, you know, you have to look at the terms and conditions of that particular site, because that may be something that they just don't allow. But by tracking your IP address, and that's the number that's tied to your individual account in your house, is that that's when they can say, you know, no go.
1: So you're saying get a VPN.
0: You can get a VPN. And
1: yeah,
0: if you use, like, ExpressVPN. But even if you use a VPN, sometimes these contest sites will even block you then.
1: Okay. They figure it out?
0: Yeah.
1: Okay.
0: Because it's in their terms and conditions somewhere.
1: Sorry, Kathy. You're going to have to pay the next time you go to Europe.
0: 200 contests a day.
1: That's not a full-time job.
0: That is a job.
1: You could tell me right now, go find 200 contests. Don't even enter them. Just find them. It would take me, I don't know, 13 weeks.
0: Hey, still to come, we have to talk about your kids' credit here on the Kim Komando Show. 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What's really scary? Most people don't realize

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8: Is there a deal or not? I'm Paul Stevens, Fox News. U.S. and Iranian officials have reportedly made, quote, significant progress, unquote, on coming to a deal to end the conflict in Iran. At the White House, we get Fox's Rich Edson.
9: Senior administration official says the two sides are about 80 to 85% of the way there. Iranian Foreign Minister Abbas Araghchi writes a deal, quote, has never been closer. Pending its finalization, the media should refrain from entering speculation about its content. Specifics are unclear, though a senior administration official suggested an initial phase would extend the ceasefire for 60 days when Iran would reopen the Strait of Hormuz, agree to dismantle its nuclear material and ship it out of the country, and end its support for terrorist groups across the region. If Iran hits certain performance metrics, then it could receive access to billions in frozen assets.
8: Now, the deal could be sealed within days, the ceasefire agreed to in mid-April, but the two sides have since exchanged intermittent fire, with strikes escalating this week, even as diplomacy tried to inch forward. House lawmakers going home this past Thursday for a week-long break, letting a key intelligence tool lapse after both chambers failed to extend FISA's controversial Section 702.
4: Both the House and Senate failed to extend a program allowing for the warrantless surveillance of foreign targets after Democrats, like Virginia Senator Mark Warner, said they couldn't abide by the president's Housing Finance Agency director, Bill Pulte, being selected as director of national intelligence.
10: And put a political hack into one of our most critical national security positions.
4: But President Trump then announced he was selecting the U.S. attorney in Manhattan for the role, saying Pulte would only be there temporarily.
11: Running it for a short while we get a very talented person, Jay Clayton, in. As you know, Jay Clayton's an incredible talent.
4: As far as when they could vote again on FISA, the House is not back in session until June 23rd. Jessica Rosenthal, Fox News.
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15: From the WHBL newsroom, here's Mike Leishner.
16: We've got some weather whiplash in store for this weekend. Temperatures in the 80s and a chance of rain today. And then much cooler conditions in store for Sunday. A complete check of your most accurate Fox 11 forecast is coming up in just a bit. But first, authorities are investigating a deadly officer-involved shooting Friday in northwest Milwaukee. Police say an armed 22-year-old man attempted to rob a 911 caller before officers found him carrying a revolver. The man allegedly threatened officers and told them to shoot him, then retreated into an apartment building. Negotiations lasted about an hour before officers used less lethal measures to take the man in custody. The man was shot after retreating to a second-floor landing and later died at a hospital. No officers were injured, and the Milwaukee Area Investigative Team is leading the investigation. And controversial Northern Wisconsin Democrat Kirk Bankstead is facing legal issues regarding his business. The one-time candidate for governor tells supporters he's being accused of selling beer that was brewed and canned in Illinois without paying the permits and taxes to do so. According to the Milwaukee Journal Sentinel, state regulators confirmed they are investigating Bankstead's Minocqua Brewing Company, but didn't confirm specifics, only noting that state law prohibits beer produced in other states from being sold in Wisconsin without the proper permits. Bankstead says he paid the permits in Illinois, and they were supposed to transfer the money to Wisconsin. Now that most accurate Fox 11 forecast, the rest of today, a high of 86 with a 50% chance of rain. Chance of storms tonight, low 56, then mostly sunny and 68 on Sunday. Mike Leishner, WHBL News.
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0: talking to AI in the car when I'm driving. Have you done that yet?
1: I'm sorry, Kim.
0: Why?
1: I'm sorry that your loneliness has come to this. And I'm sure you don't look like a crazy person screaming and yelling at your AI in your car while you're bopping down the road. No, I don't talk to AI.
0: I do. Well, you should try it. Because, like, for example, I'm thinking about going to Shanghai and Hong Kong and Beijing. And so I was driving along and I fired up ChatGPT and I said, hey, let's talk about me taking a trip to Shanghai and Hong Kong and Beijing. And so, like, what would be the best way for me to do this? Should I start in Beijing? And tell me the best time of year that I should go. What's the weather like now? What if I go in August? And so it really was quite the time saver.
1: Do you start your conversations like that? Let's talk about this. Because I'm still in the stage of, I make commands. I don't even form a sentence. It's just commands. Do this and do it now.
0: I wonder if that's like a guy thing.
1: I wonder too, yeah. Is that a gender thing? Where I'm not looking for a conversation. I'm just looking for results.
0: And, you know, and then ChatGPT had helped me, like, figure out flights and the best ways to do that. And, you know, you don't want to go in August. It's like the end of typhoon season. Who knew?
1: No, I didn't.
0: Okay. Now, the reason why I bring this up is that what's happening now is that people who are immersed in AI, and I'm not talking about, like, me just having a conversation about going on a trip.
1: Mm-hmm.
0: I'm talking about, like, engineers that are really involved in AI. Is that they probably have an AI companion. This is what research is saying right now. And they are so hungry for companionship that they will spend $3,000 to $5,000 an hour for an escort.
1: Oh, wow. That's the translation?
0: Yes.
1: $5,000?
0: For an hour.
1: Boy, oh boy.
0: And sometimes they get them for a whole weekend. Now, what's the interesting part is what they're really doing with these escorts in Silicon Valley. I mean, what are they getting for $3,000 an hour? What are they looking for
1: $5,000? I know one thing they better be getting.
0: Well, we're going to talk about that in just a second. But first, let's talk about NetSuite. You know, every business owner I talk to asks the same question. 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
1: Okay.
0: We're talking about startup founders, guys that are in cryptocurrency, people that are heavily immersed in AI.
1: And have a lot of money.
0: Okay. I mean, well, if you are working at AI, you're probably making at least $200,000 a year.
1: Okay. But $30,000 of your $200,000 is all after taxes.
0: For a weekend.
1: That's a huge chunk.
0: Maybe you're spending $3,000, $5,000 for once a week.
1: Okay. That's still
0: a lot of money.
1: $20,000 a month.
0: Most of them are not paying for sex.
1: Dummies.
0: They want conversation. And these escorts are not talking about the weather. The escorts are gals that are pretty proficient in crypto and AI, so they can have real conversations with a beautiful woman about something that they're interested in.
1: These guys are weird.
0: They say they like it because there's no meeting the parents, there's no birthdays to remember, there's no gifts to get.
1: But there's also no sex.
0: There's no sex in the, what was that? There's no sex
1: in the champagne room?
0: In the champagne room.
1: No sex in the champagne room.
0: But if you think about the irony of this, is that they're all out there creating these fake personas, and they have a fake persona, and now they're paying they're paying for to have a real person.
1: They're also proving that these AI companions do not fill any void or need that you may have, because they're going out and spending $5,000 to have a conversation with a pretty lady. Just go to the bar.
0: Just hang out.
1: I'm not a looker. I'm not a great dresser. I'm no Don Juan. When I was on the dating apps, I had no problem finding dates. It was simple.
0: Well, you didn't use your photo.
1: Oh, that's true.
0: Just saying.
1: You're telling me that I don't look like Thor from the movie The Avengers?
0: You do, as a matter of fact.
1: Thank you. Same hair.
0: Yeah, good thing I'm blind in one eye. Because after all, I'm Kim Komando, America's beloved digital goddess here with you, and that's Andrew Babinski, otherwise known as Thor, our co-host here on the show. Let's talk about some things that are happening. It was the WWDC. Last week. And I've been using the beta version of the new iOS operating system.
1: Stop bragging. You are a celebrity.
0: Yes.
1: And?
0: I know.
1: Any difference?
0: It actually works.
1: Okay.
0: Barry was in the car yesterday, and I said, you know, send Carrie a text, and it actually said, oh, okay. You want me to do that?
1: All right. That's a step up.
0: Before it was
1: pretty
0: like,
1: sad that it actually working is a step up.
0: Before it was like, send Andrew a text, we're like,
1: would you like to order Chinese food?
0: And it's like, no, I know. It's worse than that. Because it brings you in, because it lights up, and you think that it's going to work. And you're like, and then it doesn't. So disappointing.
1: Now, we're talking about Siri, right? That's the thing that's actually working for you?
0: Yes, and it's use ChatGPT or Google. You can have the choice.
1: Okay.
0: But not Apple.
1: You're not using Apple's intelligence.
0: Apple's intelligence is dead.
1: That's right.
0: Okay. I remember in 2024 it came out and said, you're going to be able to do this and everything else.
1: But that's so sad as a company. That you spent all that money to develop your own AI, and now you're having to pay other companies.
0: Your rivals.
1: That's so sad. That's embarrassing.
0: Which, you know, at some point, my prediction is that Apple is going to give up all the software development.
1: To somebody else?
0: Yeah, they're just going to figure out.
1: Just to be a brand?
0: Yes.
1: Okay.
0: That's all they're going to be. Let's see. If you have some Apple Watches, they're no longer good. They're vintage now. Let's see. The whole Series 5 lineup, Series 8, Ultra 1, SE 2. You just bought that a few years ago.
1: Mm-hmm.
0: Gone.
1: No good.
0: Not going to work anymore. Now, this is really interesting.
1: Wait a minute. Not going to work anymore or not going to be updated anymore?
0: Not going to be updated anymore.
1: Okay.
0: Which means you're not going to have all the new features, which eventually you're going to be like, okay, well, I'll just trade it in.
1: Right, because that's what they want you to do.
0: Because they need the chips.
1: Mm-hmm.
0: They have something called Apple Home Secure Video. Okay. So you're sitting there, you've got your surveillance cameras, mm-hmm. and you're wondering if something happened. And maybe you got an alert on your phone. And then you sit there and you get home, or you're like me, and you're like, okay, well, this was like 2 days ago at 10 p.m. I'll see what it was.
1: Right, see if I got robbed.
0: Okay. And then you go back, and then you have to like scrub the video in order to get where you want to be. Now, with Apple's Home Secure Video, this is how they say it's going to work.
1: Okay.
0: I'm not sure it's going to work this way, but they say that you'll be able to say to your secure video AI person, thing, I know you're the only person.
1: It's fine.
0: Toaster. That 2 days ago, I think I had, there was a man in my driveway. Can you go find it? And it will go back and show you the video.
1: It's not going to work like that.
0: You don't think so?
1: Absolutely not. It's going to show you a picture of a still garbage can with a hat someone left on it. Say, I got it for you. I found it. There he is.
0: You're like, yes. They've got a whole bunch of new controls around kids.
1: Yeah.
0: You know, there must be some lawsuit or something that they had to do that.
1: You think so? You think that's just not out of the goodness no. of their own hearts?
0: Or there's something going on in Washington that they have to have. Oh, we have a stronger commitment to kids.
1: The one I really like is the website notification approval. Because right now, when my kids want to download an app, I get a message, and I have to approve that they can download it, and that same technology is going to be used on the internet if they go to a website they've never been to before.
0: But now you can, yes.
1: I love that. Now, I don't know if it's going to work, or am I going to get 64 notifications a day asking if they can go to Roblox / Magic Kingdom or whatever.
0: Maybe.
1: But the thought is really good, because that notification can keep your kids off of seeing things on the internet that you don't want them to see.
0: Now, AI is getting involved in the filters, too, and start looking at the text that the kids are getting. And so it's going to blur out any nudity, gore, or violent pictures.
1: Okay.
0: So how does it know about nudity?
1: Well, it's programmed.
0: I know, it's programmed.
1: I mean, imagine being that guy, right? John, your new job is to look at all these nudie pictures and teach AI which ones are nudity and which isn't. That'd be a great job. You wouldn't need to spend all that money on an escort if you had that job.
0: You know, Meta, I don't know if they still had it, but they had a whole community task force.
1: Oh, yeah.
0: That would have to look at all the junk that's being posted on Facebook.
1: But that wasn't nudity. That was like
0: gore.
1: Child pornography, gruesome images. And those people need therapy after working that job for months.
0: I couldn't imagine.
1: No, the things that you see that go on in the DMs of Facebook.
0: We don't want to know.
1: Ew.
0: How about some good news?
1: I'd love it.
0: Okay. Helicopter went down on the Strait of Hormuz. And two pilots on board. Okay. They were stranded in the water, middle of nowhere, for hours. So then they're like, okay, well, how do we get these two guys? So they send out the Corsair. Have you heard about the Corsair?
1: Mm-mm.
0: It uses a 360-degree sensor to pinpoint the pilot's location after they locked in the distress signal. The boat is 24 feet long. It goes 34 knots. 34 knots is fast.
1: Okay, I didn't know.
0: Okay, it is fast.
1: Does that translate to how many miles per hour?
0: I could be wrong. We should ask, but I think it's like 6 miles per hour per knot.
1: Okay.
0: Something like. No, that's wrong. It's maybe, or maybe it's, I don't know, we'll have to look it up.
1: Sure. Fast.
0: It's fast. But the thing about the boat, that there was no human on board. There was no captain.
1: It's all droned?
0: It's a artificial intelligence boat that is electric powered, and it found them.
1: Which is cool, because you have two people in danger. And in the past, you'd have to put more people in danger to save those people. But with this, you don't.
0: Exactly. Which is really something. Okay. So when I read about chest pain and chatbots in the same sentence and it went wrong, I started, all of a sudden, I saw like WebMD.
1: Right.
0: Okay. Remember WebMD?
1: Yeah. My toe hurts and I have the sniffles. Oh, you have cancer.
0: <You're> like,
1: what?
0: I remember one time Barry came and he's like, WebMD says, I got the dengue fever. I'm like, you don't have the dengue fever. You have hemorrhoids.
1: It's allergies. Calm down.
0: So researchers tested ChatGPT's health tool with 1,000 medical scenarios. And guess what? It found that it missed the urgent care call 1 out of every 5 times.
1: Really?
0: Yes.
1: Because I was catching Mackenzie, and she throws 66 miles an hour. And if you equate that to baseball, that's like 95 miles an hour because of the distance between the pitcher and the catcher. And she missed a pitch, and it drilled me right in the toe. And I have had blood in my big toe for weeks. And I took a picture of it asking ChatGPT, should I be concerned, or is the nail just going to grow out? And do I need to cut a hole in the top? Like, I don't know what to do.
0: Oh, yeah. Remember, they used to drill a hole in it.
1: Yeah.
0: Out.
1: And all it said was, go to ER or go to urgent care. And it would not even give me any tips or tricks or advice or anything. It said, I'm a chatbot. I don't know what to do here. Basically, go to urgent care.
0: Did you go?
1: No. I'm a guy. Of course not.
0: I'll be fine.
1: Yeah. Still there.
0: So if I call you limpy next week.
1: It's fine. I'm probably going to lose this foot, but I didn't have to go to the doctor.
0: So are you scared of clowns? A lot of people are.
1: Not really.
0: Are you scared of robots?
1: I'm only scared of the scary robots. Like the one that looks like a dog, and then it does a bat flip and jumps on the top of a van and rips off a stuffed animal head in a nanosecond.
0: That one?
1: Yeah, that one kind of scares me.
0: You might be afraid of this one. At a martial arts demo in China, the video is going viral. Here, explain to everybody what they're seeing.
1: Well, first of all, it's got a blue afro. And it looks like the Honda robot, and it's doing spin kicks, and it's kicking people in the crowd. Doesn't have the greatest balance.
0: It just kicked that kid.
1: But it just kicked that kid right in the gut.
0: Yes. They're calling that child the first casualty of the robot versus the human war.
1: What's interesting, though, is after it struck the child, it lost its balance, it regained it, and then it froze, almost like it knew it did something wrong.
0: The G1 weighs 70 pounds. Kind of looks like a Chuck E. Cheese mercenary, though, to me.
1: Why does it have a blue wig on?
0: I have no idea. This is in China.
1: Oh, okay. Well, that explains it.
0: I mean, it's... But the fact that this was just a demo of how great it could be.
1: Ooh, that's cool. Ouch. You just hit me in the stomach.
0: And really kicked things off badly. Oh, look, you're laughing.
1: I'm not.
0: I can see you are, so just laugh.
1: There's barely a smile.
0: My name's on the building. Laugh.
1: Good one.
0: Oh, God, I'm so funny. Imagine printing out your entire browsing history, signing your name to it, and hanging on the front door for everyone to see. Oh, my gosh. Sounds crazy. 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Still to come, we're going to talk about tipping. We have our AI tool of the week, and we just have so many great phone calls racked up here on the Kim Komando Show. 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
0: 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So what happened, did you say?
1: My son got a desk for his bedroom. And once he got the desk, we all set up. We built it together. once it was in there and set up, he goes, oh, great. Now can we move my PC in here from the front room? And I was like, oh, no.
0: That's kind of frightening, isn't it?
1: Yes. I mean, I know what's on the internet. I know what's out there.
0: And how old is he?
1: He is 12.
0: Ooh, hormones.
1: So I said, we can, but we're going to have a serious talk first. And I sat down, and I did not candy coat it. I spoke to him like I was speaking to an adult. And I said, these are the things that are online that you could have the opportunity of seeing. And that if he accesses that, he's going to lose not only that privilege, but he would lose my trust and lose a lot of privileges in the household.
0: That was good.
1: What was shocking to me is how not uncomfortable he was.
0: Really?
1: Yes. He's like, oh, yeah, I know that's out there. I went over to blah, blah, blah's house and blah, blah, blah pulled this up on the internet. I don't want to dime the kid out. But he's like, I know it's out there. I don't want to be a part of that. And it was actually super easy just to go heads on, tackle it, and talk to him about it.
0: But the fact that he knew a lot of this stuff.
1: Right, and he wasn't uncomfortable. It wasn't like he was squirming and sitting in the corner or not making eye contact.
0: He's like, oh, Dad, knock it off.
1: Exactly.
0: Dad.
1: It was fully engaged, got it, understand, I will follow the rules.
0: Well, he's a rule. He does follow
1: rules. Oh, yeah, every single rule. He loves to follow rules.
0: He'd be great in the military.
1: He would. That's actually probably a good career choice.
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6: Temperatures in the 80s today, and then we'll be in the 60s tomorrow. A little bit of weather whiplash in store. Complete check of that most accurate Fox 11 forecast is coming up in just a bit. But first, top U.S. officials say the U.S. and Iran have agreed to the wording of an agreement aimed at ending the war in the Middle East. Fox's Jill Nato with more.
7: Pakistani officials have been acting as go-betweens for the U.S. and Iran when it comes to getting a peace deal. And now the Pakistani prime minister says mediators are working with both sides to finalize it. Vice President J.D. Vance said the deal has the potential to remake the region and lead to lasting peace. Sources are saying the deal is expected to pave the way for the phased lifting of sanctions on Iran and the reopening of the Strait of Hormuz. Meanwhile, U.S. Central Command says over 130 commercial ships have been redirected during the blockade on Iranian ports. Jill Nato, Fox News.
6: In case you missed it last night, the United States thrashed Paraguay 4-1 in their first match of the FIFA World Cup at SoFi Stadium in Los Angeles, or Los Angeles Stadium as it's being called for this event. The U.S.'s four-goal outburst marks the most that they have ever scored in a World Cup match. Striker Flo Balogun had 2 goals in the winning effort. Gio Reyna scored one late to put the game on ice. The U.S. will take on Australia next weekend in Seattle. Now that most accurate Fox 11 forecast, the rest of today we'll have a daytime high of 86 and a chance of afternoon rain. Mostly sunny and 68 on Sunday, 75 on Monday. Mike Leishner, WHBL News.
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0: What do you think? Phone calls?
13: Sure.
0: First up, we have Tanya in beautiful Casper, Wyoming. Welcome to the show, Tanya.
14: Hi.
0: So, So all I see is deep fake prank. What do you think that means, Andrew?
1: I think there was a deep fake prank involved. Now, the question, though, is was Tanya doing the pranking or did she get pranked?
0: That's the prankee. What do you think?
1: Yeah. Were you the pranker or the prankee?
14: I am the pranker.
0: Ooh, well, tell us. Tell us.
14: What I want to do. See, my sister, I have a twin sister, and we're always going back and forth, giving each other a hard time, right? So I have told her to listen to your show. And she just forgets. She's got problems with seizures, so her memory is just crap, you know? So...
0: Say it like it is, Tanya.
1: Don't get into trouble.
14: She actually called me this morning and said, because we were talking about King's Landing. She was telling me about the thing with Walmart and how they're adjusting the prices based on your income and what they know about you. So I don't know about Walmart, if they're doing it, but whatever. She said, now, see, if you'd been listening to Kim, you would have heard about that 6 months ago.
0: Yeah. You know what we should do, Tanya, is that we should prank her. I should call her.
14: Exactly.
0: And I should say, yeah. Hey, listen, it's Kim Commando. What is your problem?
1: That's a prank.
14: That would be awesome.
1: You actually we should actually prank her by calling her and saying that you're an executive from Walmart and you reviewed her last month's receipts and proactively we're going to raise and charge her card for the dynamic pricing.
0: You know what? That's even better.
14: That would be awesome. That would be awesome.
0: I think we should do that.
1: Yeah, we can record the whole thing and everything.
0: Yeah.
1: And she would fall for it. And you could easily say, you know, the whole prank of it is, well, we announced this. It's been all over the news. You should know this.
0: What's your problem?
1: And we're going to charge your card tonight for $612 because of dynamic pricing.
0: thanks for being a Walmart shopper. So let's just answer. I mean, if you wanted to prank somebody,
1: right?
0: Which app would you use?
1: See, for turning into the animated picture is easy. That's ChatGPT.
0: Well, and ChatGPT, the images are by far better than any other chatbot right now.
1: Right, that's from the update like 3-4 weeks ago.
0: Yes.
1: It's gotten a lot better. But turning the image into an animation, I'm trying to think which source I would trust the most, because but the problem with Midjourney is that once you add the image, you have to make sure that that prompt is very detailed.
0: Yeah, it gets frustrating. You know, maybe this is going to sound really horrible. Bing.
1: Bing?
0: Yes. Have you ever used Bing Image Creator?
1: No. Has anyone used Bing?
0: If you want animations, it does a darn good thing at that.
1: Okay, because what I was going to say with Midjourney is it works good, but you almost have to use ChatGPT
0: to write the prompt. Yes.
1: And it's going to be 5 or 6 paragraphs long. Otherwise, Midjourney just goes off on its own and it takes its own creative license and you never get back what you're hoping. But
0: no.
1: I've never used it. I'm encouraged about Bing.
0: Well, that's if you want an animated character.
1: Okay.
0: Because, I mean, you would say, you know, give me a Pixar-like character.
1: Right.
0: And I used to do that in the newsletter to kind of break things up. But then I realized I'm using Bing.
1: You were embarrassed?
0: I was. Who uses Bing? I mean, they have to pay you to use Bing.
1: I honestly, if you'd have made a bet with me, I would have thought Bing was out of business.
0: I'll make that a trivia question.
1: I would have thought it would bonged.
0: Bing bonged.
1: Who uses Bing? My dad was the only person I knew who used Bing because they had a daily contest or something.
0: Oh, yeah.
1: Where every single day that you used it, you got points.
0: Yes, that's what it is.
1: That you can turn it in for, I don't know. But, okay, I'll try Bing.
0: My standing joke is they always should have called it Bang.
1: Yes.
0: So I banged.
1: Yeah. Did you bang that for me?
0: No.
1: Or did you bang that for me?
0: No. Or you could say, like, you know, I banged Emma Watson.
1: Right. Okay. All night.
0: Banged.
1: Over and over and over again.
0: So if you're listening in Seattle and you work for Microsoft, there's a little marketing tip for you.
1: Maybe it'll help.
0: Jim in Huntsville, Alabama, welcome aboard. Hi there, Jim.
13: Hello, Kim. Thanks so much for taking my call. Well, my issue actually started a couple of years ago, but it escalated in March. I had hundreds of songs and playlists and iTunes. Many, they were tied pretty deeply to personal milestones like weddings, to my wife, and because I come from a long line of Irish Catholics, a funeral is a party, so I had funeral playlists. Most of the songs were personal collection, vinyl CDs and things like that. Then Apple transitioned from iTunes to Apple Music. The music disappeared from iTunes, but it was still on my iPhone. So I thought, well, that's fine. That's good enough for me. So I thought it was manageable. Then I bought a new iPhone at the Apple Store. They backed up my phone. Before they backed it up, they said everything would be restored. Well, the music disappeared. So it was just, this is several decades worth of music. So to my knowledge, they never informed anybody that music that you put on there yourself would not be transitioned. So here we are, 3 senior texts later, and instructions, believe it or not, that they sent me referenced iPods.
0: Oh, no. Oh, my gosh. Really?
1: But you still have the phone that has all the music and the playlist on it, right?
13: Well, here's the thing. Apple couldn't help me, but I managed to recover the music. It went into Apple Music. My playlist never went back in. And keep in mind, 3 months worth of work. And now I want to get it out of Apple Music, because I'm afraid it's going to disappear again. And you know what Apple tells you is, well, it's copyright, et cetera, et cetera. Well, you know what? I bought those CDs and I bought that vinyl, so I actually, in my opinion, own it. So I want to keep my music and management on my own terms. I want to get out of Apple Music altogether.
1: But I need some clarification. Did you download these audio files from iTunes, or
13: no,
1: you uploaded the music yourself?
13: Well, some were downloaded, but the majority, because I have a huge collection of music, I uploaded myself into iTunes. And
0: which
13: you
0: should
13: do
0: be,
13: that for years.
0: Which should be DRM free.
13: Now we have you know, several hundred songs sitting in Apple Music that I want to export out, because it'd take me, I couldn't even count the number of months it'd take me to recreate all that. And a lot of those things I don't have anymore. Okay, the side note is this. You know, I read that Tim Cook reads all of his emails when he has time. So I sent him an email. Sure enough, he sent the email, I guess, or executive relations then picked it up. And they did call me, and then they referred me to a senior tech who referred me to another senior tech to another senior tech. It turns out when you talk to Apple, there's no answer to this question. There's no way you can do it. Huh. Well, I don't believe that.
0: There's got to be some way you can do that.
1: Yeah, I mean, he talked to three Apple techs. They couldn't do it. Go ahead, Kim. Solve the problem.
0: No pressure. I think what I would do is try to get all the music out. And there is a program. I've never used it. Sound IIZ.
13: Okay.
0: It's worth a shot. And see if that'll work. And then I would set up a YouTube Music account where you can have 100,000 songs for free that you upload. And then you can make your own playlists and then just keep it all on YouTube.
1: And I actually use YouTube Music, and it's easy to download it once you have it uploaded in there.
0: Now, there is something you might want to try. This is really far-fetched, and I don't know if it'll work. But if you go to privacy.apple.com, there's a form there where you can say, hi, I want a copy of all my data that you have about me.
13: Ah.
0: Now, I don't know if your music's going to be included on, but it's worth a shot. It doesn't cost you anything.
13: I think so, too. A little bit of time, and that's it.
0: Privacy.apple.com. Jim, if it does work, what we just talked about, I need you to call me back.
1: Yeah, okay. Give us an update.
0: We do need an update. 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So I'd like to do an AI tool of the week. This is something that maybe you might find useful, and maybe you might want to use time and time again. And so this week, have you heard about Goblin?
1: No.
0: Okay. Goblin takes your to-do list and then breaks it down. So if you said on Saturday, clean the garage.
1: Right.
0: And you're like, that looks like a big task.
1: Sure, I'm going to need Saturday, Sunday, and parts of the next three Tuesdays.
0: Okay. What you can do is with Goblin, say, I want to clean the garage, and then it will break it out into individual steps. So you can do like little
1: based
0: things.
1: On a picture?
0: Yes.
1: Okay.
0: So, and then also what you input, like, you know, I can get rid of the four tires in the corner.
1: Those are valuable. I don't know if you should.
0: Okay. Or what's the worst thing you have in your garage right now?
1: The worst thing? We have a couch that was a very expensive couch that the dogs chewed. So I can't throw it away because it was expensive, but I can't keep it in the house because the dogs chewed it. So it's standing upright where a car should be parked.
0: Okay, well, that's helpful.
1: No. It's in the way, and Lisa's very mad about it.
0: It gives, well, tell her she took six bags to California. Okay. It actually will give you time estimates. It helps you with your email. Anyway, if you are finding yourself like with a messy to-do list, you'll find the link over at commando.com.
1: All right, I'm going to try this one.
0: All right, still to come, we have more of your phone calls here on the Kim Commando Show.
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0: 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All right, back to the phones. We go with Jennifer in Cedar Falls, Iowa. Hi there, Jennifer. Welcome.
16: Hi there, Kim. Thank you for taking my call and sharing all your wisdom over these years.
0: Oh, my pleasure. So how can I help you out?
16: Well, I have a question on using AI correctly and helpfully. I was diagnosed with cancer a year ago, and after all my treatment, it has come back.
0: Oh.
16: And so I'm being treated, or I'm going to start another treatment, but I guess it's hard to advocate for yourself because I know there's tons of stuff out in the world.

0: really, really hard. They gave her 3 months to live. She lived almost five years. So a lot of it has to do with treatment. And she did participate in clinical trials, as you mentioned. What I would do is I would sit down, of course, remove any type of medical ID number, maybe even the last four digits of your social, whatever personally identifiable information that you may have. And then I would open up, I'm going to go a little on this, on the fringe here too, just to let you know.
1: Mm-hmm.
0: I'd open up three windows and I'd have ChatGPT running, Gemini and Claude and Perplexity, all four at the same time. And I give them the same prompt, and I'm going to email you what the prompt is, Jennifer, so you don't have to write anything down. But basically the prompt will be, this is what I have. This is what I've been diagnosed with. This is what I've tried. What other treatments should I be looking at, and what clinical trials do you know about that I should be exploring? And give me five questions that I should ask my oncologist today. Okay. And then see what ChatGPT says. And then I would put what ChatGPT says into Gemini and say, this is what ChatGPT says. What do you think? And then go down the line and go back and forth with these four different AI bots, because you'll get different answers until you narrow it down to what you think might be a decent answer and some different options for you. And then I would fire up a laptop that I'll never use again. I have one. It's a little Chromebook I spent $150 for. That's not tied to anything. And I would go to China. I'd use DeepSeek. And DeepSeek, in some ways, is superior when it comes to things like this than what we have in the United States. And then see what DeepSeek says. And then start putting it all into one master Google Doc, so that this way it makes sense to you.
1: Okay. Wow. Okay.
2: Wouldn't this also be an opportunity to use an agent, especially when it comes to
0: getting new information?
2: Yeah, yes. Going out there and looking for trials and stuff
0: and
2: like that.
0: That's a really good point. You set up a project.
2: Yeah.
0: And so you would I would probably do the project under Claude. And the project would be cancer. And then describe in the description, put what we talked about, you know, what you have and things like that, the type of cancer, the therapies that may be available. And then what you can do is say every morning, run my brief. And then every morning it would run a brief and it would give you the latest about your particular cancer and therapies.
1: That sounds great.
0: So then it would go out and do all this. And you're right. When it comes to having cancer, especially or really any disease, is that, you know, you have to have an advocate. And if you don't have an advocate, you have to be your own advocate, which is so hard.
1: Mm-hmm.
0: I would also record every conversation with the doctor. Of course, you know, you have to ask permission. Nobody's going to say no. And then I would put that transcript or directly into that under that project. So it's a working knowledge. It's your partner in this. It's your advocate.
1: Mm-hmm.
0: And so, because he or she may have said something that you may have missed because your emotions are in a different place right now.
1: Right, right.
0: Jennifer, thank you for your call. And if there's anything that I can help you with afterwards, I'm going to email you the list of things that we talked about, but I'm always here for you. Hey, still to come, we're going to talk about taking the tech out of tipping here on the Kim Komando Show. Imagine printing out your entire internet browsing history, every place that you've been, every search that you made, and then signing your name to it, and then hanging it right on your front door for everyone to see. Sounds crazy, right? But let me tell you something. 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
1: no
0: tip,
1: pressure.
0: The tip is 25%, 30%, or 50%.
1: 50%?
0: 50%.
1: Get out of town.
0: And so, I mentioned that here on the show, and people were like, well, what do you do at that point? Well, what I do is I hit the button that says custom.
1: Yep.
0: Okay. 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
1: It's ridiculous.
0: It is.
1: Highway robbery.
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4: Deal or no deal? I'm Daria Albinger. Fox News, the war in Iran continues as the U.S. waits on a peace deal with Tehran. Fox's Rich Edson says the sticking point appears to be Iran's nuclear program.
5: American and Iranian officials say they've made significant progress in negotiations on a ceasefire agreement. Senior administration official says the two sides are about 80 to 85% of the way there. Iranian Foreign Minister Abbas Araghchi writes a deal, quote, has never been closer. Pending its finalization, the media should refrain from entering speculation about its content. Specifics are unclear, though a senior administration official suggested an initial phase would extend the ceasefire for 60 days when Iran would reopen the Strait of Hormuz, agree to dismantle its nuclear material and ship it out of the country, and end its support for terrorist groups across the region. If Iran hits certain performance metrics, then it could receive access to billions in frozen assets.
4: Vice President Vance says Iran must first meet its obligations before seeing any economic benefits. Congress left on a week-long break without extending a key intelligence tool. Fox's Chad Pergram is in Washington.
6: Legal authority for the government's foremost intelligence-gathering weapon to foil terrorism, FISA Section 702, expires. There's worry about unprecedented vulnerabilities this summer. A bipartisan coalition tanked an emergency FISA extension in Congress. FISA siphons the calls, emails, and texts of foreign intelligence targets. But a court ruling says the government can still track suspect communications, despite a lapse in the law. However, it's unclear if telecommunications companies will provide digital breadcrumbs to the government, lacking a congressional safeguard. Croner, the FISA expert, says people shouldn't worry now.
4: But intelligence officials say they are worried about tracking because they say FISA goes with all of the existing data. America's listening to Fox News.
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3: 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Here's Mike Leishner.
10: Chance of rain later this afternoon and cooler conditions in store for Sunday. Complete check of your most accurate Fox 11 forecast is coming up in just a bit. But first, state health leaders say that tick activity has reached its seasonal peak. The Department of Health Services says deer ticks are driving the increase in spread of most human tick-borne illnesses, including Lyme disease. Officials say the tiny ticks are harder to detect and can remain attached longer, increasing the risk of disease transmission. Residents are encouraged to use insect repellent, wear protective clothing, and perform daily tick checks. Health officials also urging people to remove ticks promptly and properly if one is found. And the National Weather Service has confirmed 3 tornadoes in southeast Wisconsin this week, the strongest being an EF1 in the summers Thursday evening, which had peak winds of 100 miles per hour. The tornado heavily damaged 2 barns and uprooted trees in Kenosha County. EF0 tornadoes were confirmed Wednesday in Lomira and near Eden, where homes, mobile homes, trees, and a barn were damaged. Much of the rest of the damage in Kenosha County could be attributed to straight-line winds. Now that most accurate Fox 11 forecast for the rest of today, we have a 50% chance of afternoon and evening rain, daytime high reaching 86. Then tonight a low of 56 with a chance of showers once again. Mostly sunny and 68 on Sunday. Monday, sunshine and 75. Sheboygan A's hosting a doubleheader today at Wildwood Park starting at 2 o'clock against Kenosha. Then tonight at 8, it's a home date against Addison before they close out the weekend on Sunday against Lombard. I'm Mike Leishner, WHBL News.
0: When I was diagnosed with Hodgkin lymphoma, I had so many questions. I didn't even know that it was cancer. 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It is cancer. Blood cancer. 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
15: Do you think AI could do my job?
16: Yep.
15: What do you mean?
16: Not well. But, you know, there's all those audio, AI audios. You're trying to deep fake your own voice so you don't have to do half of your work. I want AI to do your job.
15: I wish I could. But I can't.
16: But at some point, it will get there where it can take your job.
15: Do you think it'll tell better jokes?
16: Oh, has to. There's no other direction to go than better.
15: That's not true. See, I think there are certain things that, well, what we're having trouble with AI right now is like the tone and the inflection.
16: Yeah, it doesn't sound like a person.
15: No.
16: It sounds like an AI trying to sound like a person.
15: But, you know, there's a recent study with Gen Zers in Columbia University that they would rather listen to no podcast than an AI podcast.
16: I agree. I absolutely agree. And there's, what's the Notebook?
15: Notebook LM?
16: Yes. And you praise it because it is cool technology. But if you played me a podcast and you tried to sell it as real, I could tell you in a nanosecond that it was AI.
15: How many podcasts do you think there are?
16: In the world?
15: Yes.
16: I don't know, 400,000 or 500,000?
15: Is that your final answer?
16: No, I just wanted you to come over the top with the real number and make my answer sound outlandish.
15: No. Come on. What do you think the real number is?
16: 4.5 million.
15: 4.5 million?
16: Yeah.
15: I'll tell you the right answer in a second.
16: All right.
15: Because first we have to thank WebRoot for helping to make this show possible. 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All right, you were close. The number's actually a little bit higher.
16: Okay.
15: 4.7 million.
16: I was really close.
15: You're very close.
16: I heard that on the Kim Commando show.
15: Yes, which translates, if you do the math, one podcast for every 1,700 people on Earth.
16: Okay.
15: And the 400,000 that you mentioned, that is the number of podcasts that actually get updated.
16: Okay.
15: So, but we digress.
16: Right, because that number counts like Uncle Mitch talking movies where we recorded one 15-minute episode 10 months ago, and it's just sitting up there.
15: Do you know one of the highest-performing podcasts is about how to raise chameleons?
16: Really?
15: Yes. I was talking to somebody about podcasts. They're like, oh, I'm like, no.
16: How do you have new information every single week on how to raise a chameleon?
15: I don't know how they get more numbers than we do. That's what I'm wondering.
16: Thought about biscuit.
15: All right. But we talked a little bit about AI and replacing us. And I think it might one day, hopefully not too soon. But the gentleman joining us right now, you know, you see him in the studio.
16: Yeah, I know. We're pretending that he's not here, but he's been here the whole time.
15: He has. he just doesn't teach about the future. He runs it. We're talking about Arizona State University professor, director of the School of Computing and Augmented Intelligence.
16: That sounds important.
15: He's smarter than you.
16: Oh, well, yeah. So is that coffee table.
15: It's a fancy way of saying he knows exactly what's happening in AI and where it's taking all of us. Please welcome Dr. Ross Majeski. Hello, Dr. Majeski.
17: Hello. Thanks so much for having me.
15: I'd like to be a doctor.
16: Yeah, you can.
15: Can I?
16: Yeah, nobody's going to. Go ask ChatGPT to get you a degree.
15: So we're going to do things a little bit differently. We're not going to have a whole bunch of stories. We're just going to take a lot of phone calls. Because last time you were on, let me tell you, it was a hit. People were like, how do I sign up for ASU? What's going on? And how can I talk to Dr. Majeski again? And, you know, what if I have this career and that career?
16: But that translates to people are worried about their jobs being taken away by AI.
15: So we're going to take a ton of phone calls, And let's just start there. If somebody who's watching right now on YouTube or listening via the radio or podcast, how scared should they be about AI taking their job?
17: That's a great question. And right now we're seeing a big range of spectrum and shifts here. And the reality is, like you guys just talked about for replacing Kim, it's a long way off still. People can still identify when there's problems. But what I think, you know, part of the reason ASU named their school, the School of Computing and Augmented Intelligence, is really thinking about how these tools can augment and help your job and using these to then free up cycles where you can do more important things. So if I don't have to fill out all these columns in a spreadsheet and AI can help me with that, what else can I be doing with that time to make myself more valuable and make sure that I'm showing worth in my job as it is currently? So AI is a long way from replacing us, but it's become a very helpful friend. And if you're doing a below average job on some things, maybe AI is already good enough for below average.
15: Yeah, and see, and that's one side of it. But here's the other side. And maybe it's because I'm, let's just say, I think I have a little ADHD.
16: No.
15: Okay.
16: Stop.
15: Is that I have found using AI that I'm not only more productive, but I'm productive in areas that I never thought I would be productive in. And I'm almost like a kid in a candy store. Like, what if I can do this? And what if I can do that? And what if we do a documentary? And what if we do 5 minutes? I mean, it's really phenomenal.
17: I think that's the really cool thing right now. A lot of these skills that people needed to get in advanced degrees now have been a little bit democratized. So you went to school for computer information systems, right, and learned how to program. And now ChatGPT, Claude can help you write these programs. It may not be perfect, but you can now sort of conceptualize your idea, talk to these things, have it help you build this. Your previous caller talked about doing a prank where they wanted to animate stuff. I'm not an animator. I can't draw to save my life. But now no. I can go to these tools and really have a lot of help.
15: Yeah, I mean, yeah, my brain just does not work that way. But now I can go on to ChatGPT and create these magnificent images for the newsletter every single day that, just 3 or 4 years ago, we would have had a person here dedicated just to do graphics. And now, that doesn't mean that we don't hire outside. Like, if you look at, full disclosure, splashofai.com, and if you look at that logo, it's pretty lame.
16: Okay.
15: I mean, it's not good. It's not like a professional logo designer.
16: Was that created by AI?
15: And me.
16: Okay.
15: Okay. But mostly AI. And so now I'm working with a designer to actually come up with what a logo should look like.
16: Now, before we get too far away from the job market, I actually told you before the hour I had a question for you. Because I read that they're predicting in the next 7 years, which seems like a short amount of time.
15: Yes.
16: 30% of the planet's jobs will be, and they used replaced, not augmented or assisted by.
15: Can I use the word replaced?
16: Replaced by artificial intelligence. 30%. How close to accurate do you think that prediction is?
17: I think that's still really up for debate. We've been seeing the pendulum swing quite a bit back and forth. So just a few months ago, it was like, oh, Claude's going to replace every software engineer, software developer. And then you see things like, oh, Claude just deleted my entire database, or right. We have a security breach, or we have other issues. Again, very helpful tools, but trying to figure out where this is going to land. Every time there's been a new technology introduced in the world, we've had these sorts of things where people say, well, it's going to replace everybody. And the reality is, as it replaces things, new jobs become available. We learn more things. It's a little bit of a scary time right now. So I understand why your listeners are stressed out. You know, you are hearing this in the news every day. You're seeing mass layoffs in different sectors, and trying to figure out how to navigate this situation is really tricky. The same as educators, true, too. We're trying to think about, well, how do we modify our degree? How do we update this? So we're making sure that we're relevant, making sure that students are getting trained the right way. It's a complicated time.
16: So, again, you don't know if that number is accurate, or it's just a shot in the dark. Is it wishful thinking, too, was my thought. Do they want to eliminate 30% of the jobs?
17: I mean, it may be wishful thinking. Of course, we have to have a big story to tell for all these new IPOs coming out, right?
16: Right.
15: So. And the data centers and everything else along the way. I mean, when you were talking about that, I was thinking of like the movie WALL-E.
16: Yeah.
15: just sitting around. In
16: that's the prediction, right? If 30% of people in the next 7 years lost their jobs, the world would look totally different.
15: Well, are there certain skills that will help you thrive?
17: We regularly convene our industrial advisory board made up of companies all across the metro area as well as the world. And the big skills that companies keep telling me are critical thinking, systems thinking. So how do I tackle a problem? How do I be able to think about, break down these problems into smaller pieces and work on those? And that sort of systems level thinking becomes really critical when you're working with AI too, and thinking about how do you prompt this? How do you say, how do I go from A to B to C and work with these assistants? And really it's interesting right now thinking about when you graduate, if you're, since I'm from computer science, thinking about that, if you're a programmer, now you become a manager because you have a management team of these AI agents that you're working on. So it's a different set of skills that are interesting to think about, and how things you learned in the business school might tie more closely to things in engineering now, and figuring out what that degree path of the future looks like.
15: Whereas before it was like, oh no.
17: Exactly.
15: You stay on your side of the building, okay, because we're over here. Yep. How about we get started with some phone calls? What do you think? All right, how about Olivia in New York City? Hi there, Olivia.
18: Hey, Kim. Thank you so much for having me on the show.
15: You betcha. So tell us about you and what your question is for Dr. Ross Majewski here.
18: Yeah, I just graduated college last year in 2025. I was studying international relations, but realized that the job market was really difficult and ended up pivoting into event production. And I was just wondering if you had advice for current, recent grads, what would you suggest? What's that fine line between leaning into AI tools and becoming too dependent on them?
17: Oh, that's such a fascinating question.
15: That's a great question, Olivia. Yeah.
17: And there's been a couple different research studies with MIT and Anthropic putting out papers about too heavy reliance on AI winds up reducing your core competency skills. So we've seen that with studies in programming as well. And so I think here you want to think about, okay, what job do I really want? What parts of that job can I push off to the AI? Because this is the thing taking a bunch of time, but it's not really helping me do my job better. So if it's event planning, maybe it's some of the simple tasks of, I shouldn't say simple, some of the more tedious tasks of, let me identify all these vendors and things. So then being able to spend more time on the core planning things that people will be excited about. And I think that's really where you can think about for any job, what are the tedious things I might want to push off so I can spend more of my brain power on the exciting things that are going to make people excited about my product.
15: Okay, I'll tell you, I do find this with myself. I don't know if you feel this with Olivia, too. Is that as I use AI, I look at an email and go, oh, I don't need to answer that. I'll let AI do it. And I'm like, oh, wait, it would just take me like 2 seconds to answer that.
18: Mm-hmm.
15: You know, but
18: definitely.
15: Yeah. So it's finding that fine line, isn't it?
17: Absolutely. And there's fascinating research on trust calibration. How much do we trust this model? Do we over-rely, under-rely, and all sorts of research on that topic, too.
15: So what do you see the biggest change for you, Olivia, as you graduate and enter this market with AI versus when you first started your education?
18: I think it's only gotten more challenging to land a job. I have a lot of friends who are still looking for jobs, and I think AI is definitely impacting that job market. Instead of in the past, companies hiring maybe 3 or 4 people to do one job, they're only hiring one person. And so it's really hard for entry-level people right now.
15: It is.
16: Would your salary expectation change when it comes to AI? Like when you started and you switched to the event planning, did you say, well, this job's going to pay X amount of dollars, but when you hit the real world, you realize that it's a huge percentage less?
18: I think I couldn't be picky.
16: Okay.
18: To be honest, I think that's one piece of advice that I've been hearing, is that even if it's not something you're interested in, and I feel very grateful that I love my job now, and actually I'm grateful that it kind of worked out for me and that I get to work in event production. But I think it's just so difficult. Everyone just wants to get their foot in the door, even if it's not something that they studied.
15: Yeah, which is, you know, necessity, right?
16: Mm-hmm.
15: You know, it's the mother of invention. Yeah. And, you know, it may not be exactly what you want, but I mean, but here you have, you know, a young woman and struggling to find a job, which a lot of people are.
17: And I can speak to that again on the industry side. Many of our industrial partners have come back and said, well, you know, we really want people to be trained up, not at the entry level, but the next level. But this is always really tricky. How do you get experiences by
15: how do you get to the next level?
17: Doing things? So there's a lot of tension here where people say, well, AI can do some of the entry level things. But I think, again, we're going to see this pendulum swing back. It doesn't help our recent graduates. But at some point, your talent pipeline is not there because you said, well, you know, we only care about the experienced people. But how do you get experience?
15: You have to do it.
17: Yeah.
15: All right, so if you're sitting there and you're wondering how AI is going to impact your career and your livelihood, you do not want to go away because we have so many phone calls and more tips, tricks, and secrets coming up you don't want to miss. All right, be honest. You are reusing your passwords more than you should. Maybe you change one letter, add an exclamation point, or swap a number and think, hey, that's good enough. 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

0: Okay, if you're just tuning in, such a treat. We have Dr. Ross here from ASU, and we're talking about AI, how to get a job, how to not lose your job, how to not become irrelevant. And we're taking your phone calls with Dr. Mark in Detroit, Michigan. Hello there, doctor. Welcome. So what kind of doctor are you?
1: I'm a family physician.
0: And how long have you been doing it? And what's your question for Dr. Ross here?
1: So I've been a family physician for over 35 years. And my question for Dr. Majewski is that with my expertise, how would I market myself or approach AI companies to fill what I suspect is a need where they need physician input? I just really don't know where to start.
2: That's a really fascinating question. And I think there's a lot of opportunity for medical doctors in the AI field. Now, how to approach them? I think the obvious answer is you have 30 years of experience and can start thinking about how could I leverage this technology to help me do my job faster? I'm sure in modern days, perhaps you have less and less time to spend with patients. So again, thinking about what would that ideal tool for a physician to look like be, and having somebody like you help co-design that would be really, really powerful. I suspect that many of these companies already have teams that are working with large-scale clinics. The Mayo Clinic, for example, has a large team here in the Valley thinking about what do they do with their data, how do they operationalize this. There's been a lot of advancements in imaging technology for how does AI look at a brain scan and identify indicators of early onset Alzheimer's, dementia, and those sorts of things. The same with cancer sorts of things. So I think already you're very well positioned with 30 years of experience, and it's probably just thinking about, well, how do I reach out to these companies? How do I connect with maybe local hospitals that are larger scale that have these connections all already to think about getting them to say, hey, I want to get involved in this. I want to be a partner.
0: Yeah. And there's also organizations that will hire you, Dr. Mark. A friend of mine, I spoke about him here on the show, triple type A personality, graduated from med school, USC with a 4.4, and is sitting around and can't really, he's waiting for the residency programs to come in. And so he got hired by a company called Mercor, M-E-R-C-O-R, and where he just evaluates answers to medical questions. And they're paying him $85 an hour.
3: Wow.
0: For him to sit there and do that. There's also Scale AI and Handshake that you might want to check out. Dataannotation.tech is another place where they're looking for people that have certain skill sets. Not like you, Andrew.
3: No, I know.
0: We're talking about high-level people.
3: I'm daydreaming, or don't worry.
0: I thought you were going to write something down. I was like, nah. You know, forget about that. But what's interesting about Fareem, he's the guy who I was telling you about who's going to medical school, is that he was doing it so much that the AI program came to him and said, you need to go outside.
3: Go touch grass.
0: Yes. And then come back, and you can start working some more, because he was doing it literally 18 hours a day sitting. So you do have – so there are opportunities for people who have higher-end degrees, like you mentioned, to approach the organizations that may be around them. If you're banking, mergers and acquisitions, VC people, engineers or whatever it may be, is that there are these higher-end careers that you can also – you know, that they are looking for. Expertise, because, you know, AI may have sucked in every bit of knowledge, but that's still lacking what you use, the word critical thinking. And we see that here – in the workplace, that somebody will send something that's obviously generated by AI, but it has nothing to do with the program that we're working on. And you're like, try again. You know, not really. If you're still looking for that perfect Father's Day gift, look no further. 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
5: Picture this. 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
6: We do have a chance of afternoon and evening rain. Temperatures today in the 80s with cooler conditions on the way tomorrow. Complete check of that most accurate Fox 11 forecast is coming up in just a bit. But first, how about that Miz kid? Jacob Mizorowski one-upped himself again, recording a 104-mile-per-hour fastball and a complete game shutout of the Philadelphia Phillies on Friday at American Family Field. The second-year starter allowed just one hit and struck out 15, needing 95 pitches to finish the game. And despite allowing the one hit, he faced the minimum 27 batters as Bryce Harper ended the fourth inning by grounding into a double play. Every Philly struck out at least once in the lineup except for Alec Boehm. Joey Ortiz recorded two hits for the Brewers. Jake Bowers blasted a three-run homer in the fifth. Mizorowski is now 8-2 on the season. Milwaukee and Philadelphia will play again tonight. Pre-game coverage begins at 5:40 right here on WHBL. And if you ask a soccer fan who had the better night, Mizorowski or Flo Balogun, it might be a while before you get a response. The U.S. striker scored twice yesterday as the United States defeated Paraguay 4-1 to open the World Cup. Balogun becomes the first U.S. player with multiple goals in a World Cup match since 1930. Now that most accurate Fox 11 forecast for the rest of today. A daytime high of 86 with a chance of afternoon and evening rain. Mostly sunny and 68 for Sunday. Monday, sunshine and 75. Mike Leishner, WHBL News.
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0: 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Roger in Phoenix, Arizona. Welcome aboard, Roger.
8: Yes, Kim. Thank you very much for taking my call. I just wanted to indicate a couple of things. First of all, I love your sense of humor. The short jokes, they're great.
3: You're already on the air, Roger. You don't have to suck up.
8: I've heard that it gets me somewhere. But anyway, I love to use your current, and I pass that along also. But my question is, I'm looking for something to do in the future, and I'm just wondering what is available in the AI realm in terms of education on a remote basis and then possibly remote jobs.
2: So many universities, Arizona State University included, has micro certificates trying to help people upskill and learn about artificial intelligence. And then there's a lot of different jobs that are now work from home, remote jobs. And I think actually the data labeling, data training things have been coming up over and over again are pretty low hanging fruit where you wouldn't necessarily need to do the upskilling with a micro certificate, but you may be able to use your knowledge and expertise from your past jobs in some space there.
8: Okay, so the micro certificate would be the first step then, and that's through ASU.
2: Yeah, that could be one option. Yeah, it just depends on...
0: How long is it and how much does it cost? Because it's really reasonable.
2: Yes, and I do not remember off the top of my head now.
0: I want to say it's $600 or something like that.
3: Oh, it's nothing.
0: Yeah. No, okay. It's to the point where I was thinking about over dinner, I'm like... to Barry and Ian, I'm like, I'm going to go to ASU and get a certificate in AI. And it's only like 5 or 6 weeks. It's only 5 or 6 weeks. And both my son and husband looked at me like, and when are you going to do that?
3: Right.
0: but it is a start, and it's a good place, especially because, you know, you're right here in Phoenix. But if you're not in Phoenix and ASU is not around, is that I'm sure there's a university near you. So ASU graduations, you have a lot of who was the big commencement speaker this year?
2: Of course, Harrison Ford.
3: Oh my gosh, wow. Indiana Jones himself.
2: That's right.
0: And what was his big message?
2: He's big into sustainability. So ASU had the first school of sustainability in the country, and that was his big messaging on environmental issues, sustainability.
0: Wow. Okay.
3: Was he high when he gave the speech? You know what? Don't answer that. Never mind. Don't answer it.
0: Well, the reason why I bring up commencement speakers is that we have Jacob in Nashville, Tennessee, joining us. Hello there, Jacob. And I understand that at your graduation that you booed the commencement speaker.
13: To a point, I wasn't the one walking the line that day, but I was in the crowd. MTSU's, my university, had three different commencement ceremonies. But I was there the day of the booing.
0: And so what was the big message that got everybody so upset?
13: So Scott Perchetta, who is a businessman out of Nashville, he owns the record company that Taylor Swift was a part of for years. He got up on the stage and in front of about 2,000 students said that AI should be just be ready to use AI, which then started the booing. He was in front of music producing students, journalism. Yeah, so the big heavy hitters where artificial intelligence is starting to take hold.
3: The creative people.
0: Yeah.
3: That's the last thing creative people want to hear is artificial intelligence.
0: That's right.
13: Right.
0: I mean, and here you are in Nashville.
3: Right.
0: You know.
3: Where everywhere you look, you throw a piece of paper, you're going to hit a country music star.
13: Right.
0: And so how did that make you feel hearing that?
13: It was very disgruntled, honestly. Being told for years when AI first rolled out, I was at a community college. When it started hitting, like everybody started using it, we were told, don't use it. If you use it, we're going to automatically fail you. It doesn't matter if you're using it for me, I use Grammarly. It flagged it and my professor failed me for a paper because I used an offshoot of artificial intelligence. Fast forward 3 years and we have a top dog in the industry of music production looking at all of us saying, oh, that thing we told you don't ever touch.
0: Now you do.
13: Now we want you to use it for everyday things.
0: So do you have a sense, do you feel like your degree is worthless now and you racked up a whole bunch of debt?
13: Worthless, no. Diluted, yes. It very much feels not as powerful as it once did, as like my mother or father when they went through school, where their degrees were, you have a degree, you're guaranteed a job the second you walk across that stage or before you walk that stage. For now, I have 2 degrees going on for my 3rd degree, and I'm on the struggle bus to find stuff,
0: to find
13: jobs.
0: Find a job. Yeah. And so what do you say to that?
2: I think that's really hard right now. And I think many of these speakers across the country have been a little bit tone deaf in the struggles that people are having. We saw this even at our neighbors at U of A made the news here in Phoenix about people booing at the graduation speaker talking about AI. And the reality is people don't want to hear that, hey, AI is going to take your job. We need to be figuring out how can we help people, support people in having these sorts of things be able to augment their degree and help them. And so having this feedback of, oh, well, you can't use this, to now 3 years later, oh, you can use this. Universities also need to get their messaging in order on technology we can use and how to help students. And it's unfortunately just a really tough time out there right now. So I think we are seeing this little bit of a zeitgeist against this pushback with AI. Not only with data centers and sustainability, but is this going to take my job? You mentioned 30% of the population, you know, is the number of people are throwing out there. That many people lose their job. Think about the sort of social impacts.
3: Oh, absolutely. What's funny is that the writers were on strike a couple of years ago, and when they were negotiating their contract, they were going back and forth on how artificial intelligence could be involved in the industry. But what's wrong with us just saying, when it comes to the creative industry, zero. We don't include it. Is it money? Is it the fact that they don't feel if they'll be left behind with the technology?
0: Okay, hold that, because look at our next caller, Ruth in Los Angeles.
3: Oh, Ruth, you're stealing my thunder. Go ahead, fine.
0: No. So, Ruth, welcome.
14: Thank you.
0: So what is going on in Hollywood with AI jobs?
14: Well, there are a lot of writers out of work right now. I think production is down by 30%, so people are really scared. And a lot of people have been going to the AI big labs to train AI chatbots and LLMs, because they're hiring PhDs, they're hiring masters, and they're trying to hire people who are creative, because they're basically hiring people who can put AI, like, can train AI to take their own jobs. It's really sad.
0: That is sad.
3: It's really sad. But as a society, we can say, you know what, we can use this when it comes to calculations and programming, but when it comes to creative and what is really important and a part of being human, let's not use it at all. But unfortunately, corporate America is what runs most of our arts, and they're not going to say no to it.
0: So Ruth, what do you do?
14: Well, what I have done is I've worked on probably about 20, 21 different projects, like doing different video annotation, data annotation. One of the projects I recently did was creating like a really, really difficult problem for the AI to solve. So we would ask it to do something like, in my area, it would be screenwriting or journalism or something like that. One of the projects I actually had was to create a kind of fake production and to like give it all the problems of a real production. We throw all of these problems at the machine and we try and get it to solve them like a real life problem. And what we found is like it's obviously getting better really fast, but it's still not as good as a human for doing that kind of thing. It still has loads and loads of issues.
0: Like what kind of problems could it, I mean, with the LA marathon, like the, what streets would be closed or?
14: Exactly. So I was using that example because I shot a short film, I think it was last year, and we had a location in Beverly Hills, which was free. So obviously we wanted to keep that location because locations are like $5,000-$6,000 a day in LA. But then we found out that it was during on the weekend of the LA marathon, so there were all these street closures, so we had to rejig the entire schedule and shoot on a completely different weekend. And these are the kinds of things that real life producers and first ADs are trying to juggle with and deal with. So it's just trying to recreate life.
0: So you said that 30% of the jobs are down in LA. Who's the hardest hit in the film industry?
14: Honestly, we're all so interdependent. Like, the people at the top, They're, you know, the Lena Dunhams, the people who are like the top 1%, they're always going to be fine. But it's the people who are kind of like the middle people who, you know, aren't the megastars. And, you know, I think crews are having a really hard time because, like, production's been down by 30%. That just, like, you go on these message boards and you find all of these people desperately trying to find, like, what career can I get which isn't going to be destroyed by AI? I mean, I have that feeling as well. Like, I'm always going to be a writer. But I actually, after working in the AI industry and seeing how kind of immoral it is and, like, it's basically stealing all of this stuff from other people, I trained to go back into medicine and I'm trying to get into pre-med classes right now.
0: Just to change, have a whole different change of direction.
3: A dramatic shift.
0: I mean, to go from being a screenwriter to go into med school. What about somebody who's in the creative arts like Ruth?
2: I think that's really tricky right now. You know, so AI has ingested all of these books, movie scripts, art, and these things. But if you think about how, if I was a master painter, right, how would I learn? I would copy Da Vinci over and over and over again until I got good and then begin building my art style and doing this. So it's a interesting intersection of how these things are working out. And I've seen creatives make good use of AI too, saying, okay, I've got this idea, help me generate some more ideas and think about this and thrash it and then see if they can lend that human aspect to this as opposed to just sort of this generic sort of template thing that we might be seeing. So I think it's a really, really rough time for creatives in thinking about, well, okay, if my corporate boss just says, you know, this generic thing is good enough, just type in the prompt and give me this AI slop. Okay, great.
0: But she also mentioned something just briefly where what's happening in Hollywood is that they're paying the production assistants to train AI to what they do to replace them.
2: So, but remember, we saw this with Meta too, right?
0: Yes.
2: When Meta announced those layoffs, they said, oh, you know, and we want you to keep working.
0: Record every single thing that you do.
2: Yeah. So it's a quite scary time right now as we're thinking about, well, people are collecting all of this data. And so I'm hoping we'll see maybe this next generation too push back on some of these privacy things that sort of were, you know, just left as, oh, okay, it's just the internet. We don't worry about that in its, you know, nascent form to now thinking about how do we protect our data and also use this to protect some of the skills we have.
0: See, nobody can replace me quite yet.
3: Not yet.
0: Not yet. Pretty soon. Pretty soon. All right, let's talk about Natapath. 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
0: All right, still to come, we have more of your phone calls here with Dr. Ross Majeski, Andrew, and of course me. 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Hi there, I'm Kim Komando. Tech isn't just a part of our lives anymore. 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

0: or get an email from a coworker on what happened.
1: But Reid Hoffman from LinkedIn, he's got a full digital twin that does about 40% of his work, up to and including video calls.
0: Wow.
1: And so does Mark Zuckerberg. He's got a digital twin. I was thinking about, maybe I should have a digital twin.
0: Cam Commando.
1: That would be it. Let's see, Robert in Sioux Falls, South Dakota. Hi there, Robert.
2: I'm happy to be here. How you doing?
1: Great. So what kind of question do you have for us?
2: You had in one of your newsletters an article about hiring trainers for AI.
1: Mm-hmm.
2: And I was wondering if there was anything I could do with that.
1: As a truck driver?
2: Yes.
1: Well, you know, we do have the self-driving trucks coming. I mean, they are in Arizona now. Did you know? You know what they're using them for Arizona now?
0: No.
1: Doritos.
0: Sure. I mean, we got to have Doritos.
1: I thought out of all the things in self-driving trucks is Doritos. So what do you think, Dr. Ross?
3: Oh, absolutely. There's certain cities that have these big test beds where people are driving the cars, giving them training data. We see this all over Phoenix with Waymo. We're seeing some of the Tesla self-driving taxis roll out here too. And I know there are some companies that are really interested in long-haul shipping as well. Now, what those are, I don't know off the top of my head, but essentially your job in training the AI agent there is you're driving the self-driving car, and it's learning and trying to correct and learn how to follow the rules of the road. And so eventually then it'll become driverless. But there have been a number of opportunities there with different companies that are training this technology, and we especially see that here in the Phoenix metro area.
1: I think that's probably where you'd probably look at that company, dataannotation.tech, Robert.
2: Yeah.
1: And see what type of opportunities might be around there in Dayton or someplace else. Texas is a big self-driving truck hotbed right now. And so if you might need to actually go there in order to have some of those opportunities, here in Phoenix, a friend of mine's working at the GM Proving Ground with just AI cars. And so, you know, wherever you're located, if you are in the automotive industry, is that there's probably some type of opportunity for you to, with your all your years of experience, to walk in there and to say, you know, what can I do and how can I help train? As a matter of fact, the gentleman who's working at the GM Proving Ground was a program director for radio.
0: Oh, wow.
1: Yeah, so didn't know anything about it, but sold himself like, hey, I can manage people. I can get into this. I've worked in radio,
0: sure.
1: So therefore I'm fully qualified.
0: If you can handle radio people, you can handle any AI agent.
1: That's it. We have more of the show coming right up. You want to get outside, take the hike, keep up with the people you love, move through your day without thinking twice about it. But if your joints are not cooperating, none of that comes easy. 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

0: 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Well, Dr. Ross Majewski, thank you again for being here from ASU. And the certificates are fabulous that you guys are offering. And the advice that you give our people as far as how not to be scared, I think, is the big thing. I just want to ask you one final question. We have a lot of people who have kids and grandkids. If somebody were to enter college at the age of 18, say right now, what degree would you tell them to pursue?
1: Oh, man, this question comes up every day for me. So in engineering right now, we've actually seen a little bit of a shift from people joining computer science, moving towards mechanical engineering, electrical engineering. And I think what I would tell anybody is what we saw with this big growth in computer science is you had parents say, well, we see computer science is where you're going to make money. And now you're hearing talking heads saying, oh, if you become a plumber, you can make $500,000 a year. My dad's a plumber. I don't think he made $500,000 a year. You know, so, of course, you can always find that 1% outlier. But I think what I would tell the kids is, pick something that you think you're passionate about, but also look into and talk to your advisors and your degree counselors there to see what are the jobs that you can get with that when you're done so that you know, hey, this will be something I'm passionate about. And then work towards doing co-ops and internships can really help you get a foot in the door. But if you're not passionate about it and you're just like, well, I'm doing this because mom and dad said this is going to be a good career, you're probably going to be miserable, and that winds up showing too when you're doing this.
0: It does.
1: But I think engineering and those sorts of skills are always evergreen. It's a tricky time right now, but lots of opportunities in that space.
0: Well, again, thanks for being here. And if you haven't already, you're listening, you're watching, make sure that you sign up for our...
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5: No firm word yet. I'm Paul Stevens, Fox News. Officials from Iran and the U.S. have reportedly made some progress on coming to a deal to end the conflict in Iran. At the White House with more, Fox's Rich Edson.
6: Senior administration official says the two sides are about 80 to 85% of the way there. Iranian Foreign Minister Abbas Araghchi writes a deal, quote, has never been closer. Pending its finalization, the media should refrain from entering speculation about its content. Specifics are unclear, though a senior administration official suggested an initial phase would extend the ceasefire for 60 days when Iran would reopen the Strait of Hormuz, agree to dismantle its nuclear material and ship it out of the country, and end its support for terrorist groups across the region. If Iran hits certain performance metrics, then it could receive access to billions in frozen assets.
5: Now, that deal could be sealed within days. The ceasefire was agreed to in mid-April, but the two sides have since exchanged intermittent gunfire, with strikes escalating this week, even as diplomacy inched forward. House lawmakers going home this past Thursday for a week-long break, letting a key intelligence tool lapse after FISA Section 702 was not renewed.
7: Both the House and Senate failed to extend a program allowing for the warrantless surveillance of foreign targets after Democrats, like Virginia Senator Mark Warner, said they couldn't abide by the president's housing finance agency director Bill Pulte being selected as director of national intelligence.
8: And put a political hack into one of our most critical national security positions.
7: But President Trump then announced he was selecting the U.S. attorney in Manhattan for the role, saying Pulte would only be there temporarily.
9: Running it for a short while we get a very talented person, Jay Clayton, in. As you know, Jay Clayton's an incredible talent.
7: As far as when they could vote again on FISA, the House is not back in session until June 23rd. Jessica Rosenthal, Fox News.
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23: We've got some weather whiplash in store for this weekend. Temperatures in the 80s and a chance of rain today. And then much cooler conditions in store for Sunday. A complete check of your most accurate Fox 11 forecast is coming up in just a bit. But first, authorities are investigating a deadly officer-involved shooting Friday in northwest Milwaukee. Police say an armed 23-year-old man attempted to rob a 911 caller before officers found him carrying a revolver. The man allegedly threatened officers and told them to shoot him, then retreated into an apartment building. Negotiations lasted about an hour before officers used less lethal measures to take the man in custody. The man was shot after retreating to a second-floor landing and later died at a hospital. No officers were injured, and the Milwaukee Area Investigative Team is leading the investigation. And controversial Northern Wisconsin Democrat Kirk Bankstead is facing legal issues regarding his business. The one-time candidate for governor tells supporters he's being accused of selling beer that was brewed and canned in Illinois without paying the permits and taxes to do so. According to the Milwaukee Journal Sentinel, state regulators confirmed they are investigating Bankstead's Minocqua Brewing Company, but didn't confirm specifics, only noting that state law prohibits beer produced in other states from being sold in Wisconsin without the proper permits. Bankstead says he paid the permits in Illinois, and they were supposed to transfer the money to Wisconsin. Now that most accurate Fox 11 forecast, the rest of today, a high of 86 with a 50% chance of rain. Chance of storms tonight, low 56, then mostly sunny and 68 on Sunday. Mike Leishner, WHBL News.
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25: 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I'm Dan Small. Today we'll get a Lake of the Woods fishing report, learn how Florence, Wisconsin was named one of the top conservation towns in America, and talk with the author of a new book on antique Wisconsin fishing lures. All that and more coming up on Outdoors Radio, so stay right there. 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Well, Jeff Kelm joins me from somewhere on the road between tournaments. Jeff, I have said you're a busy guy, but this is a crazy month for you, isn't it?
1: June, just about every year, is the craziest month of the schedule. It's generally every weekend taken up, and that's what it is this time around, too. And, between the Masters Walleye Circuit in Oshkosh last week and the Mercury National in Fond du Lac this week and next week, we're up in Badenoch for a National Walleye Tour. So a lot of things going on in our world here in the fishing tournaments.
25: Yeah, for sure. Now, two tournaments in a row on Winnebago. How did it go last week?
1: Yeah, surprisingly very well. We have a very healthy Winnebago system right now, and I think the biologists have seen that just in the year classes of fish and spawning reports. And what we saw last week was surprising as far as the weights go. We had a number of weights that were in the 5 fish for 17 pounds. We had a few at 19. We even had a few that went over 20 and 22, 23 pounds. It was pretty neat to see a Winnebago system that healthy.
25: Yeah, for sure. Who won?
1: Tyler Miller and Jake Becker won. They put over 44 pounds of Winnebago walleyes on the scales in 2 days. And I'm telling you, that's probably the most I've personally witnessed on the Winnebago system weighed over the course of 2 days, and probably the highest weight of 10 fish in recent times here on the Winnebago system.
25: Yeah, I haven't heard anything that big, and there's a slot size, too, on Winnebago, isn't there?
1: You know what it is, on Winnebago, they only get 3 fish. They can be any size. We put a size limit on the Masters Walleye Circuit of 15 inches, and so a lot of anglers are catching stuff smaller than 15. You can bring your 5 biggest ones to the stage as a team, but each angler only gets 3 fish on the Winnebago system, regardless of where you're at or whether you're fishing a tournament or not.
25: Yeah, okay. And were they trolling or jigging?
1: They were jigging, and Tyler and Jake, they're really known for their prowess on the Bay of Green Bay. They really not liked Winnebago over the course of time. They've been very vocal about that. It's not their favorite body of water. But they were able to take some stuff that they've learned on the Bay and use that this time around on Winnebago, and it worked out well for them.
25: I guess it did, yeah. So what are the prospects now for Walleye Weekend and the Merck National? Is that going to be a big tournament?
1: 259 boats in this event. Should be a great weekend as far as Walleye Weekend is concerned. Maybe a little bit of a rain shower tomorrow afternoon, but that's about it. I think we're going to see some good weights, though the weather that came in during the week probably messed things up. A lot of rain in the area, over 3.5 inches of rain in the area locally, including the upper lakes and stuff. So you got a lot of runoff coming in. You've got a cold front coming in on Sunday. It'll be really comfortable for Walleye Weekend. It may not be as great of fishing this time around for these guys at the Merck Nationals.
25: Yeah, nothing like a weather change to change the playing field, so to speak.
1: Correct.
25: Well, Jeff, have a great weekend, and we will catch up with you somehow next week up on Badenoch.
1: All right, sounds good, Dan. Thanks.
25: You bet. Well, I hope you got outside for free fun weekend last weekend. My free fun involved buying 350 bales of hay. That's a little more than half of what we need for the year for our sheep and goats. Ozzie and I loaded those bales. They're called small squares. They weigh about 40 pounds on average. We loaded them onto my flow trailer, towed them home, and then stacked them in the loft of the barn. And I'm also getting one large square bale. That's about a half a ton. We'll see which hay the critters like better. They're pretty fussy. Well, last week, Ozzie discovered a fawn on our hillside pasture, which is surrounded by a 5-foot-tall fence. This is the second time a doe has dropped a fawn inside the fenced pasture. The first one spent the entire summer there about 10 years ago and apparently jumped the fence sometime in September. I put a trail camera near where the fawn was hanging out to try to catch the doe coming and going. She must have been jumping the fence a couple times a day to nurse the fawn. But a couple days later, the fawn had disappeared, so I guess Mom let it out of the pasture. I did open some of the gates so that they could make their way to and from if they wanted to. Wisconsin turkey hunters registered 47,725 birds this spring season. That's down from 50,287 last year, but still 8.6% above the five-year average of 43,953. For anybody keeping score, that puts us right behind Missouri. This year they tagged 50,730 birds. How was your season this year? Well, I learned my second bird, which weighed 27 pounds 8 ounces on a digital scale, would have won our local AgriCenter Big Turkey Contest. Of course, I didn't enter because I didn't know they had a turkey contest. Next year, I'll be entering for sure. Our giveaway this week is a 3-day pass to Huntstock Midwest. It's an $80 value, and we'll have one winner each week leading up to the show. To enter the drawing, call 414-297-7554 or email dsoradio@gmail.com. Leave your name and number and mention the Huntstock giveaway. Coming up, Joe Henry reports on fishing action and vacation opportunities on Minnesota's Lake of the Woods. Eric Prince talks about national recognition for Florence, Wisconsin as a Trout Unlimited conservation town. And author Chris Slusar talks about his new book, Early Wisconsin Fishing Lures, Hooks and Harnesses. All that and more straight ahead on Outdoors Radio.
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25: 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I'm Dan Small. Florence County, Wisconsin invites you to explore thousands of acres of county, state, and national forest lands, plus wild rivers, ATV and UTV trails, and much more. 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And joining us now, once again, is the Director of Florence County Economic Development and President of Florence County Chamber of Commerce, Eric Prince. Eric, welcome back, and thanks for joining us again, and thanks for renewing your regular sponsorship of Outdoors Radio.
2: Oh, fantastic. I'm glad to be back, Dan. I always enjoy doing these segments with you.
25: Well, and we learn a lot about what's going on up there in Florence County, and in fact, you've got so much going on this summer that we got a lot to talk about. But before we get to summer activities, the city of Florence, or the town, the area, recently received a great honor. Tell us about that.
2: We were recognized as one of the top five conservation towns by Trout Unlimited. We're pretty excited about that. And you remember Wendy, who was in my spot prior. She was working with Chris Collier from Trout Unlimited. And Chris actually is very involved in trout projects in this area. And as you know, we have two of the state's wild rivers. We have the Pine and Popple, which we're very proud of. They're absolutely beautiful rivers. I went out by the Pine and Popple probably 2 months ago when the water was really high, and I've never seen water like that. I have some footage that I can share with you. We have a lot of other smaller tributaries, creeks that are top-tier trout fishing, Woods Creek and the Montang, and there's a couple of others. But Wendy just retired. She was our director at the Wild Rivers Interpretive Center, which is our visitor center, and we have a museum there. It basically tells the story of the environments in and around the Wild Rivers, and one of those key components is trout. Prior to her retiring, she got together with Chris, and they were talking through it and the projects and the things that we do. Apparently, it went so well, and there was such a great story to tell that we were chosen as one of the top five, because around a lot of the waterways across the country, you know, you've seen a lot of growth with housing and other things man-made, whereas here we do everything to really conserve the pristine nature of our biggest assets, which is the outdoors. It was really cool to see that, and yeah, I hope everybody reads the story and maybe even comes up and visits. Florence County may be the second smallest county in the state. However, there's a lot of things where we really pack a punch. Our outdoors with our UTV, ATV, snowmobile trails. Some of our high schoolers going to state for a variety of things like volleyball and track, and it's just amazing what comes out of this county. I'm proud to be here, and I'm very lucky to be here. Like I said, I'm going to be doing a lot more outdoors this summer.
25: Well, you've got some events coming up. Let's talk about those. In fact, this weekend, the 13th and 14th, there's a horseback orienteering program going on.
2: I just got that one, Dan, but yeah, it sounds like a great opportunity. That's actually with the Northern Saddle Club. That's our equestrian club in Florence County. It's called the Halls Creek Clinic and Competitive Mounted Orienteering. And it's like a treasure hunt on horseback, and they use compasses.
25: Wow.
2: Yeah. Now, that's 2 days. Saturday, there's going to be a clinic. Then there's a pre-ride meeting at 11. Then the ride is at noon. And then on Sunday, there's registration at 8, a pre-ride meeting at 9, and a ride at 10. There's a lot of details to this one, so people are going to have to go to exploreflorencecounty.com under the events tab and look at the layout for the whole thing. Beginners are welcome. They have memberships available for the Northwoods Saddle Club. They do some really cool rides during the year out at Halls Creek. They go through the water, and it's a pretty neat thing, and it's a growing group.
25: Nice. And then you've got other things going on this weekend, too. Loons in the library?
2: Yeah, you know, the library, the lady over there, Stephanie Weber, she does such a great job with all these shows throughout the summer. Some of them are more for kids, but this one is about loons and how to enjoy and protect them. And it's at 10 o'clock on Saturday, the 13th. It's with Larry Warren. He's a loon monitor. He's going to come out and do a presentation, and they're normally like about an hour long. They're awesome birds. They are really something else.
25: Yeah.
2: I've really been enjoying them out on our lake. when they scream into the air, it's a pretty cool sound.
25: Yeah, and I would bet that you've got nesting loons on your lake too, probably, huh?
2: I do, yeah.
25: Cool.
2: We have a lot out by us. We have eagles. We have so many different types of birds. I just need to get a cover for my boat. and I'll leave it at that.
25: Yeah, I hear you. Yeah. And then coming up, you are doing a week-long celebration of our nation's 250th birthday starting on June 27th.
2: Yeah, we are. You know, when there were some people questioning as to why we were doing the 27th the week before and not on the 4th. Well, the thing is, on the 4th of July, Long Lake has their huge parade. They get all the other townships to come in. The Florence Fire Department brings their stuff down. It's a big parade. They're doing that on the 4th. If we start on the 27th, people are really going to be coming into town on Friday and Saturday. We wanted to do it on the 27th because we wanted to tie it into the street dance at the Tavern on Central, as well as Fence Day down in Fence, which is only 15, 20 minutes away. So it's going to be a big day in Florence. We're going to line everything up at like 11:30. We're going to do the parade at 1. The parade will probably go, I'd say, an hour, hour and 15. You know, we have a lot of floats already set up. We have EMS, fire, police. And then we're going to do a veterans appreciation from roughly 2 to 3 to the start of the street dance. And the street dance is going to have a dunk tank. They're going to have a cornhole tournament. They have all sorts of fun. They have a radio remote with a prize wheel, different types of foods and all sorts of music. And then a little bit further down the road, if you want to go down to Fence Day, they're doing the same thing. But they have pulled pork with Hog Wild's smoked meats. They got Dee's Dreamation down there doing face painting for the kids. When she's done there, she may come up by us, by the tavern, I'm not sure. There's a lot of moving parts. They're going to have sumo suits, lots of fun down in Fence. Hopefully the weather is fantastic and we have a great day. Then during the week, we're looking at probably doing a reading of the Declaration of Independence, and then the fireworks in Florence are on the 2nd. Fireworks in Spread Eagle are on the 3rd, and then again, Long Lake does their big parade on the 4th. So it's going to be a week full of stuff. You know, we're putting it together slowly but surely. I want to say thank you to Angie and Dan Olson from Angie's Creations. They're getting everything prepared for the celebration. They're also going to be putting together a lot of the appreciation. I think we're going to do gift bags for all of the veterans. It should be a nice event.
25: Very good. You mentioned a dunk tank. Anybody we know going to be sitting in that hot seat?
2: I don't know. You might be talking to one of them, so you should come up. You can dunk me in the tank.
25: Yeah.
2: I know they got the sheriff, and one of the deputies asked me if I'd do it, and I was like, sure. I'm sure there's plenty of people that would like to see me go down. So,
25: well,
2: I love it. Well, we're going to have a lot of fun with it.
25: Put on your Speedo and have fun.
2: Yeah, that's actually raising money for our girls' softball league from the elementary and lower levels of the high school. So, yeah, it's going to be a lot of fun.
25: So maybe a lot of those softball players will be there tossing balls at the target out of the dunk tank.
2: If they want to spend their money, I'm more than happy to take it.
25: All right. Well, Eric, you've got a lot going on, and we got to let you go here. So thank you so much for filling us in on what's going on in Florence County this month. And, again, congratulations on being designated a conservation town. And we'll be talking to you probably in another few weeks.
2: Sounds great. Thanks a lot, Dan.
25: You're quite welcome. Eric Prince is the director of Florence County Economic Development, and he's also president of the Florence County Chamber of Commerce. To learn more about everything we talked about and get details, go to exploreflorencecounty.com. I'm Dan Small. 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
9: We're starting out with some scattered showers, maybe even a rumble of thunder. I think most of the afternoon turns partly cloudy and breezy, a high of 80. Can't rule out a stray thunderstorm or two, but I think most of us may end up staying dry. For tonight, we'll see partly cloudy skies, a low of 54, and Sunday, partly cloudy, breezy, and cooler, a high of 68. From Fox 11, your station for severe weather coverage, I'm meteorologist Phil DeCastro for 1330 and 101.5 WHBL.
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25: Welcome back to Outdoors Radio. I'm Dan Small. If you're a fishing tackle collector, there's a book out that you need to add to your bookshelf. It's called Early Wisconsin Fishing Lures, Hooks, and Harnesses, An Illustrated History of Wisconsin Fishing Lures and Their Makers. That's a long title and a long book. It's by Chris Slusar, and he joins us now to talk about it. Chris, welcome to the Outdoors Radio Network, and thanks for joining us.
12: Well, thank you for having me, Dan. I look forward to chatting with you today.
25: Well, this is a monumental book. It's over 700 pages, which is a little daunting. 2,000 photos and illustrations of lures and people with big fish and people with their lures and working in their shops. You are a collector yourself, I understand, right?
12: That's right, Dan. I am a collector. In fact, I started collecting old fishing tackle as a very young teenager, and that was preceded by collecting marbles, baseball cards, beer cans, and anything else you can imagine. But I combined my collecting interests with my fishing interests, and soon I had a pile of lures, and that was the beginning, gosh, almost 50 years ago.
25: Yeah. Now, a lot of us can relate to the baseball cards or bottle caps or fishing lures or comic books collections that we had as kids, but you kept it going. What kept it going for you?
12: Well, I have a real passion for fishing, and I suppose that's carried me through the decades. I never really left the hobby and my sporting interest in fishing, so sort of a natural connection for me. And I've combined all of that with a deep interest in history and, you know, have been pursuing the background to a lot of this tackle for literally decades. So I've just really enjoyed it. It's truly a lifetime hobby for me.
25: Now, you stop in 1960, and you do call this early Wisconsin fishing lures. I suppose you had to draw the line somewhere. Why 1960?
12: Well, that's a really good question. The book covers a period from about 1860 or so to 1960, about a 100-year period. I stopped at 1960 in large part because if I attempted to take on the 60s and into the 70s, the size of the book would have probably doubled. I had to draw a line practically for a few different reasons. One, again, is just the size and volume of the book and the time it would take to complete it. So who knows, I may take on the 60s and 70s at some point. We'll have to see.
25: And of course, those of us who shop garage sales or have dads or grandpas with lure collections and old tackle boxes know that lures from the 60s, 70s, and beyond are pretty accessible, and they're pretty much everywhere. But a lot of these are rare finds, the ones that you document in your book, and some of them are, I think, one of a kind.
12: Absolutely. Yeah, the state is well known for its fishing tackle production, really back to the mid 1800s. And over the course of those many years, there have been manufacturers that have mass produced larger numbers of tackle, and those garage makers who've made relatively few pieces. And at times, certain of that tackle can be not only quite rare, but quite valuable as well. So, you know, in the collector community, if you have some earlier tackle that's well documented, but only existed for a short period, you know, often it can have a little more value. It's certainly harder to find. It's all out there. To your point, garage sales are filled with different tackle. Sometimes you find a gem.
25: Yeah, I suppose. Do you do a lot of garage sailing yourself to find new tackle items or new old tackle?
12: Boy, I did years ago, Dan. I'm a little less ambitious about it than I was 30 or 40 years ago, but I still get out there from time to time. I'm fortunate to be part of a large collectible club called the National Fishing Lure Collectors Club, and I am often finding my fishing tackle now through that organization. Doesn't mean I don't hit different estate sales, garage sales, certainly different auctions. But at this point, having collected for decades, I've got a pretty full collection. It certainly doesn't mean I have it all, but I got quite a lot.
25: And you recently moved. How did you move your lures? Do you have them in display cases, or how do you keep them?
12: I sure do, Dan. Many of them are in custom-made display cases. I've got, gosh, I don't even know, probably 100 of those. And certain other pieces I have tucked away and pulled them out once in a while to redecorate, so to speak. But the lower level of our home is a fishing museum, and I'm happy to step into the museum every morning and poke around and look at the different tackle. It's a real sanctuary and a fun place for me.
25: Now, you're a collector, and we have mentioned collectors a couple of times already. Who else might be interested in this book? Is the average angler likely to find something interesting here?
12: Absolutely. The book accomplishes a couple of different things. One is it attempts to document and identify the story behind each of these pieces of fishing tackle in the book. The casual fisher person would, I'm certain, see some lures in there that look familiar and enjoy it for that reason alone. Being able to identify some of these pieces is a lot of what I'm doing when I'm approached by a casual, I'll call them a lure accumulator. There's also a large historical aspect to it. There's quite a lot of history in the book, not only of the fishing tackle involved, but also of the state. Our state has a rich history in fishing, of course. The southern part of the state and especially the Northwoods are just filled with wonderful fishing stories and many unique characters, guides especially, that lent to the fabric of our history here. So I find it interesting that probably half of the books that I'm selling are really going to those with more of an interest in the history than in the identification of the lures themselves.
25: Yeah, and you mentioned guides and other notables. I mean, some names come to mind. Bill Gauchy, Todd Sheldon, the Roberts Bait Company, Suick, and some of the Native American guides. And I noticed that many of these baits, if not most of them, are musky baits. I didn't do the math on it, but it seems like about half of the baits you feature are for muskies.
12: Boy, there is, at least in the state of Wisconsin, in the period of time that we're talking about, a fairly heavy bend towards musky fishing. And, you know, if you think about the period of time we're talking about in the state, generally speaking, the northern part of the state is really, again, is a heavy bend towards musky fishing. And we certainly pursue our walleyes, bass, and panfish, too, but we're really big on musky fishing. And we have quite a number of musky lure manufacturers over the years, and I attempted to grab them as best I could in the book.
25: Yeah, you did. And there are some stories of world records. You've got Louis Spray with his alleged 3 world records, and Cal Johnson is mentioned, and there are others as well. Well, Chris, Father's Day is next weekend. I think this would be a great gift for dads who are fishermen or interested in lures, and I'm sure you agree with me on that.
12: Absolutely. I took a lot of time to document as well as I could these lure manufacturers that dominated the state in that 100-year window between 1860 and 1960. The book is well assembled. We spared no expenses in the quality of the book. As you mentioned, Dan, the book's more than 700 pages, over 2,000 images, sewn binding. It's really a wonderful end table book, and I really wanted it to be archival in nature so that this book and its history were around well after I'm gone. So I think it's a wonderful book for the dads out there that are interested in fishing and even interested in just the history of fishing in the state of Wisconsin.
25: Well, Chris, we are running out of time for this segment, but I'd love to have you back and talk more specifically about some of the lures and lure makers. But before we let you go, the best place to find your book is littlecreekpress.com. Is that right?
12: That's correct, Dan. littlecreekpress.com. You can order the book online, and if any of the listeners out there have specific questions about the book or need other details about ordering, they can reach me at wisconsinlures@gmail.com.
25: All right. Well, Chris, thank you so much, and happy Father's Day to you next weekend, and we will have you back sometime and talk more about the lures and the lure makers of Wisconsin.
12: Thank you so much, Dan. You take care. Happy Father's Day.
25: Yes, thank you. Historian and lure collector Chris Slusar is the author of this new book we've been talking about, Early Wisconsin Fishing Lures, Hooks, and Harnesses. It's an illustrated history of Wisconsin fishing lures and their makers. It's available from littlecreekpress.com. 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We'll have him back to talk more specifically about some of these baits and some of the people who made them. I'm Dan Small. 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
25: Welcome back to Outdoors Radio. I'm Dan Small. Minnesota's Lake of the Woods calls itself the walleye capital of the world. They have a website, too, lakeofthewoodsmn.com. And joining us now, once again, with a fishing report from Lake of the Woods is Joe Henry. Joe is the executive director of Lake of the Woods Tourism and a good friend of mine and a regular voice now on the show. Joe, welcome back, and thanks a lot for joining us again.
28: Hey, Dan. Thanks for having me. Appreciate it.
25: You're quite welcome. Well, what's going on up there at Lake of the Woods?
28: Well, I tell you, the walleye fishing is going crazy. I mean, it's really, really good right now. I was on the water both Monday and Tuesday of this week, just a couple of days ago, and we went on a charter boat on Monday. We anchored up, and we vertical jigged over the side of the boat, and in about 2.5 hours, we had a four-person limit of walleyes and saugers.
25: Wow.
28: Just jigging right over the side of the boat. I mean, that is fun fishing. We're on good fish that kept moving through, you know, and there are other boats around us catching some fish as well, and, you know, you put on a frozen emerald shiner onto that jig, and, you know, a lot of times what you do is you thread that shiner on so you can kind of push it up towards the jig head and get that hook about a third of the way back on that emerald shiner, and you drop it over the side of the boat and just bounce it off the bottom, lift it up a little bit, shake it, and, you know, sometimes you feel that heavy weight. Sometimes you feel that quintessential tap, you know, that you like to feel. And,
25: yep.
28: But, I mean, you set that hook, and you never know. You're going to set the hook on a dink, or you're going to set the hook on a 30-incher. It was fun. And of course, in addition, we got a couple jumbo perch. We got a couple of real nice pike in the mid-30-inch range, and really a fun day of fishing on Monday. And And then, you know, Dan, on Tuesday, I went out and I fished out of my own boat, and we also jigged, and same result. We had our fish really quickly, let a lot of fish go, caught a couple of nice pike in the mix, a jumbo perch. I have my live scope down in downview. You know, we could see those fish down there moving through, and just fascinating when they come through. Really fascinating in seeing their behavior and how some of them resist the jig while others come, as soon as they see any kind of movement at all, they fly to it and just eat it. Mm-hmm. I mean, really fun.
25: Neat. That's kind of a combination of fishing at its simplest and fishing at its most technical, because there isn't anything much simpler than bouncing a jig off bottom.
28: Well, you're right. I mean, and that's kind of the beauty of it. Especially jumping in with a guide or jumping in with a charter boat, a lot of people that maybe don't want to bring their boat all the way to Lake of the Woods, or maybe they don't have the know-how to really go out on big water, maybe they don't have the boat. You know, it's so nice for people like that to be able to jump on a charter boat or with a guide, because, you know, everything's included. The rod, reels, tackle, bait, a licensed charter captain will put you on fish. They're dialed in, Dan. These guys and gals are on the water all the time. If those fish, for some reason, have moved overnight because of maybe a wind change or a pressure system or something between the different boats they're networked with, they're going to get you on fish. And it's really, really a nice time to be able to be with your loved ones and friends and not have to worry about navigation or where the fish are. You just sit back and enjoy and fish. But even when they bring you back to the dock towards the end of the day, usually around 5 o'clock, they can clean your fish for you. And if you want, the resort will cook them up. It makes things enjoyable, put it that way.
25: That is full service. Yeah, I have a very nice Crestliner, but I don't bring it when I come up to Lake of the Woods for that very reason. What advice do you have for someone who's never been up there on picking a resort or a guide service?
28: That's a great question, because we get it all the time. You know, Lake of the Woods, we actually have over 60 lodging facilities. What I would say first and foremost is, decide if you're going to bring your own boat or if you're going to jump in with a guide or on a charter boat, and that'll kind of help whittle it down a little bit. And then you need to decide, hey, do we want to fish out of the south end of the lake, or do we want to go up to the northwest angle? When you travel to the northwest angle, you actually drive up the west side of the lake through 40 miles of Canada, and you re-enter back into Minnesota up at the northwest angle. It's called an exclave, kind of unique. And, you know, it's a little bit further. Everybody, you know, that's coming up needs a passport and that sort of thing. But boy, once you get up there, you know, it's where the 14,552 islands of our lake began. And we have the northernmost point buoy up there. And the fishing and resort life is just incredible. It's totally worth it. But not everybody wants to make that extra drive. Not everybody can because they don't have the credentials. So decide, do you want to go north, or do we want to, you know, have that more intimacy of fishing the islands in a 20-foot pro walleye boat with a guide? Or would we rather stay in the south end and jump on a charter boat that holds six people? Let's say there's two of you. You know, a lot of our Rainy River resorts, for example, they'll let a group of two jump on a charter boat, and they might have, for instance, three more people that jump on with you. And it's kind of fun having that camaraderie. Now, at the same time, if you have five or six, just get the whole boat. First off, south end or northwest angle, do we want to get a guide or do we want to bring our own boat up? And then from there, do we want to stay at a place that's got full service with the bar and restaurant? Or isn't that important to us? Because, you know, we may eat out a couple of times, but we want to cook our own meals too. So we're just looking for a nice cabin in a fun area. So all those things are considerations. And, you know, Dan, all that information I'm talking about, it's on our website, really detailed out. So you can look at an amenity chart, or you can click on an amenity that you want, and it'll give you all the resorts with that criteria. It's really easy.
25: Absolutely. And you mentioned the river, so Rainy River is an option too for fishing, isn't it?
28: It sure is, yeah, yeah. You know, we have three areas to Lake of the Woods. We got the Rainy River that feeds Lake of the Woods. We got the big open water of Big Traverse Bay, and that's 30 miles north-south by 25 miles east-west. It's a big body of water, and interestingly enough, the deepest spot in Big Traverse is only 38 feet deep, so it's really full of life. There's walleyes and sauger all over. And then, of course, you get that little tip called the northwest angle we just talked about. But, you know, the Rainy River, that's also home to a lot of our resorts. It's like a harbor because it's small water. Right? And there's always fish in the river. We certainly get our spring run of walleyes for spawning, and we get our fall run because emerald shiners go up the Rainy River from the lake and the walleyes follow. But during the year, we got a resident population of walleyes and saugers. We have a huge population of lake sturgeon, and our lake sturgeon season begins again July 1st and goes all the way through the year, really, up until May. Our lake sturgeon population, Dan, has just exploded. If a person wants to experience fighting a big lake sturgeon, the DNR in Minnesota estimates that the Rainy River and Lake of the Woods in our area. There's over 100,000 sturgeon over 40 inches long. In fact, you know, we just broke the Minnesota State catch and release record. Somebody got an 80-inch sturgeon that had a 38-inch girth, and of course that's on a rod and reel, but estimated at about 165 pounds. So we have a good fishery that way. Man, smallmouth bass on Lake of the Woods and the Rainy River, they're everywhere, but they're never fished because everybody is so walleye crazed. Yeah. So, you know, we really do have some nice options on the river.
25: Yes, you certainly do. And before we let you go, Joe, there's a new feature on the lake that has to do with wave buoys. What are those?
28: Yeah, it's a good question. Lake of the Woods, I mentioned Big Traverse Bay, is 30 miles by 25 miles wide. And when you're on the Rainy River, or maybe you're on the south end of Lake of the Woods in a harbor, or up at a northwest angle behind an island, you know, it's really hard to tell what's going on 4 miles offshore. So we looked into it, and we know that some of the bigger Great Lakes have things like

0: across the lake? Does that change where I want to fish? Do I want to hug a shoreline, or do I want to get on a leeward shoreline? If I'm trailering a boat, if the wind's out of a certain direction, the waves are out of a certain direction, maybe I trailer a little bit further to a boat ramp on the leeward side of the lake. There's so many things that can help you with, but you don't know what's going on when you're on shore, 4.5 miles offshore. So it really gives you that education to not only help you become safer, but also for ease of fishing and things.
1: Absolutely. Well, Joe, we got to let you go, but we appreciate you sharing this advice and information once again, as you always do, and we look forward to talking to you again.
0: That sounds perfect, Dan. Good fishing, everybody.
1: Joe Henry is Executive Director of Lake of the Woods Tourism. As he mentioned, their website is lakeofthewoodsmn.com. I'm Dan Small. 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
1: 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We're also brought to you by Huntstock, an exciting new hunting festival coming to the Dodge County Fairgrounds July 17th through the 19th. I'll be there all weekend with Wisconsin Turkey Commander Lauren Voss, and I'll be doing seminars on hunting with air guns on Friday and Sunday. Huntstock feels less like a trade show, more like a deer camp. 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

0: 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The DNR is accepting applications through July 1st for the Learn to Hunt Deer program at Sandhill Wildlife Area near Babcock in Wood County. The workshop includes classroom instruction and outdoor training with a mentor deer hunt on thousands of acres of intensely managed wildlife habitat. The program is open to young hunters 12 to 15 and adults without prior experience hunting deer with firearms. Workshops take place in August, and the hunt takes place on November 7th and 8th. For details and applications, go to the DNR website. The keywords are Sandhill Deer Hunt. Our giveaway this week is a 3-day pass to Huntstock Midwest. It's an $80 value, and we'll have one winner each week. To enter the drawing, call 414-297-7554 or email dsoradio@gmail.com. Leave your name and number and mention the Huntstock giveaway. Our theme music is by Warren Nelson. Warren and Friends' next gig is coming up next Wednesday, June 17th at the Bayfield Maritime Museum. I caught that show last year. It's a great venue, and Warren's gigs are always a lot of fun. Try to get there if you're anywhere near Bayfield. The show starts at 5:30.
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2: They have a deal for a deal. I'm Daria Albinger, Fox News. President Trump says the framework for a peace agreement with Iran is expected to be signed tomorrow. Fox's Rich Hetson at the White House says the sticking point had been the nuclear program.
3: American and Iranian officials say they've made significant progress in negotiations on a ceasefire agreement. Senior administration official says the two sides are about 80 to 85% of the way there. Iranian Foreign Minister Abbas Araghchi writes a deal, quote, has never been closer. Pending its finalization, the media should refrain from entering speculation about its content. Specifics are unclear, though a senior administration official suggested an initial phase would extend the ceasefire for 60 days when Iran would reopen the Strait of Hormuz, agree to dismantle its nuclear material and ship it out of the country, and end its support for terrorist groups across the region. If Iran hits certain performance metrics, then it could receive access to billions in frozen assets.
2: Vice President Vance emphasizing Iran will meet its obligations before it sees any economic benefits. Team USA won its World Cup opener last night against Paraguay, 4-1.
4: Amazing, spectacular, historic. It's being called the best U.S. men's national soccer team showing at a World Cup ever. And that's because for the first time in history, the U.S. men's national soccer team scored 4 goals in a World Cup match. To put that in perspective, Team USA scored 3 goals total in the last World Cup. Now, last night, Team USA dominated Paraguay 4-1 in Los Angeles, led by Flo Balogun, becoming the first American to score 2 goals in a World Cup match since 1930.
2: Fox's Brian Yenis outside MetLife Stadium, which has been rebranded New York, New Jersey Stadium for the tournament. This, by the way, is the first time the U.S. has hosted a World Cup match since 1994. Next up for the U.S., Australia, next week in Seattle. 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
2: Another attempt by Tyler Robinson's attorney to delay his next hearing has been denied. Robinson is charged in the murder of Charlie Kirk. Fox's Claudia Cowan has more from Provo, Utah.
7: Charlie Kirk's accused assassin, Tyler Robinson, lost his latest bid to postpone his preliminary hearing. His lawyers wanted to hit pause while they appealed the judge's ruling allowing cameras in the courtroom to the Utah Supreme Court. The defense also asked the judge to sanction the prosecution for talking to reporters. Prosecutor Christopher Ballard said he had to set the record straight.
8: We were concerned about the media stories that were saying, first of all, that the bullet, in fact, did not match, and that therefore we had no case, that we had brought a groundless prosecution. That was our concern.
7: The judge says he'll issue his ruling on June 22nd, with the preliminary hearing set to begin July 6th. In Provo, Utah, Claudia Cowan, Fox News.
2: Congress left on a week-long break without extending a key intelligence tool. 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
9: Legal authority for the government's foremost intelligence-gathering weapon to foil terrorism, FISA Section 702, expires. There's worry about unprecedented vulnerabilities this summer. A bipartisan coalition tanked an emergency FISA extension in Congress. FISA siphons the calls, emails, and texts of foreign intelligence targets. But a court ruling says the government can still track suspect communications, despite a lapse in the law. However, it's unclear if telecommunications companies will provide digital breadcrumbs to the government, lacking a congressional safeguard. Croner, the FISA expert, says people shouldn't worry now.
2: But intelligence officials say they are worried about what is going on, they say, because FISA goes with all of the existing data. And they say without that extension, it may be hard for them to do their work as efficiently as they possibly can. I'm Daria Albinger. This is Fox News.
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12: Skies will be partly cloudy for most of this afternoon. A breezy and warm day, high up to around 80. Can't rule out a couple of stray thunderstorms, but I think they're more missed than hit. For tonight, we're going to see partly cloudy skies, low of 54, and Sunday is cooler. Partly cloudy and breezy, high of 68. 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
13: The office and the patent process that the Founding Fathers put in there from the very beginning, it is that right which Abraham Lincoln, in a speech early in his career, Lincoln was a patent holder himself, but he described that office as doing as releasing what he called the fire of genius.
14: This is your host, Scott Bertram. Welcome to the Radio Free Hillsdale Hour, part of the Hillsdale College Podcast Network. That's Arthur Herman, New York Times bestselling author, Pulitzer Prize finalist. He's written a brand new one, Founders Fire, from 1776 to the Age of Trump. More in depth with Arthur on that in just a moment. We'll also talk to Bradley C.S. Watson from Hillsdale in D.C., who has thoughts on our current legal environment. First, we're joined by Arthur Herman. He's senior fellow at the Civitas Institute at the University of Texas, Austin, Pulitzer Prize finalist historian and biographer. He's been a guest on this program before. He's back to talk about his brand new book, Founders Fire, from 1776 to the Age of Trump. Arthur, thanks so much for joining us.
13: Hey, it's always a pleasure to join you, Scott.
14: It's a really interesting book, Founders Fire, which has just been released. And we start, I think, by defining what a founder is, the special brand, the special kind of leader that has helped propel the country forward. What are the attributes of a founder, as you've outlined here in the book?
13: You know, it's a term that is circulated among people who are experts on business analysis and who distinguish founders as a certain type of person or entrepreneur who's a little bit different from the role that, you know, the sort of the standard way we think about entrepreneurs as people who are, you know, looking for opportunities to create a business and make some money. The founder, the term founder has really come to mean, as I use it in the book, is we're talking about someone who brings together a congeries of characteristics that are going to be built into their business or enterprise, whatever it is they're doing. And the three that really sort of stand out are, first of all, they have this incredible drive and bias towards taking action. They don't sit around and wait for events to catch up with them or to see which way the wind is blowing or how market trends are going. They plunge in and they plunge in because they have that second characteristic, namely a vision. It's more than just about, let's say, making money or establishing one's status in a profession or in a community. It's about how you see the future and your role, the role of your enterprise as part of that future. And having that kind of vision can become almost obsessive. It can be something that dictates a person's actions on a daily basis and in every encounter and in every way they think about what it is they're engaged in doing. The third characteristic I'll mention here, Scott, here at the beginning of our discussion, the third characteristic, which in some ways is also one of the scarier ones, is that founders have a high tolerance for risk. They have a high tolerance for risk because they see risk as an opportunity, not as a danger zone. And very often the very successful founders are people, whether you're talking about in a business or in an enterprise, founders have a lot of experience with risk and failure. And so they have an idea about just how much risk they can tolerate, how far out onto the thin ice they can go before it starts to crack under their feet.
14: Arthur, these qualities sound like ones that our founding fathers would have in spades. How would you compare them to others who would come later and have these qualities?
13: Just as founders in the business realm are putting together startup businesses, so we can see and think about George Washington and John Adams and Thomas Jefferson and Benjamin Franklin as establishing a startup nation, basically creating something from that didn't exist before and being willing to risk everything, including their own lives, in order to see that through. And so the book, as a narrative, tries to show you how the characteristics that drive the ambition, that drive the vision, the willingness to risk everything if necessary to achieve, how that ties in with the founders that we know in American history ever since, from the great businessmen like John D. Rockefeller and Andrew Carnegie down to people like Steve Jobs and Elon Musk, and even and the person who really comes in to play an important part in the book, and I think in helping people to understand him is Donald Trump, who shares many of those same founder characteristics, both in terms of his creating his business in New York City in the 1970s and 80s, but then also as president.
15: Come back and ask about President Trump in a little bit. Certainly in Founders Fire, we find America is a distinctly founder-driven nation. And I'm curious if America is what it is because of its founders, as defined in the book, or if the founders become what they are because they're here in America.
13: That's right. That's a very good question, isn't it? Which comes first, chicken or egg? Which comes first? Founder mindset, the people who come and arrive here? Or is there something about in the air, in the culture in America that I think helps to foster and grow that founder instinct? Now, and I think both can be true in powerful ways. And what I demonstrate in the book is that this founder mentality long predates the actual 1776 and the men that we think about as our founding fathers by at least a century, in that you have that same spirit arriving on the shores of North America with the Pilgrims and the Puritans, with that sense that they had, and the phrase that came in the 1640s to describe their arrival and what their mission was in arriving in this new world, which is the errand into the wilderness. The sense that God had given them this mission to carry out. God had chosen them for this mission, but this was going to be a really hard mission. Because they were, after all, arriving in a world in which they had no landmarks, no way of connecting it to the world, the familiar world they had left behind on the other side of the Atlantic, the world of 17th century England and 17th century Europe. This was a completely unknown terrain in which they would have to first find their way forward, their path forward, but then also build a new community out of nothing, from where there had been nothing there before. So, as I explain in the book, this is part of the American spirit from the very beginning, Scott, because what it is a sense of chosenness, right? Chosen by God to carry out this mission, but chosenness without a sense of entitlement.
15: Arthur Herman with us, his book Founders Fire. What this leads us to is the second part of that question, which is, do the founders become what they are because they were here in America?
13: What the founding fathers, who we look back on now 250 years later and are amazed at their accomplishments, and then on the other side, the founders that we see and that I trace through history, from the Rockefellers and the Carnegies, to even figures who don't sort of fit kind of the business model, but who I think demonstrate that founder, those founder instincts, men like Abraham Lincoln and his role in the Civil War, men like Martin Luther King in the Civil Rights Movement, and then down to the figures that we think about when we think about the great Silicon Valley entrepreneurs and founders of our own day. That this is also because the founding fathers had laid down for us from the very beginning with the Declaration of Independence, but then also in the Constitution, that they had given us, I would say, three gifts, possibly four gifts, which we have been able to tap into and as a way to revive and restore that sense of energy and drive and founder spirit within the American nation going forward.
15: Talking with Arthur Herman, his book Founders Fire, from 1776 to the Age of Trump. More with Arthur in just a moment. I'm Scott Bertram. This is the Radio Free Hillsdale Hour.
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24: 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Talking with New York Times bestselling author, Pulitzer Prize finalist Arthur Herman. His brand new book is Founders Fire, from 1776 to the Age of Trump. Arthur, these founders who like to plunge in, like to act, have a vision, are risk takers. They don't always enjoy universal acclaim from the public or from others around them. Their chapter 5 on tycoons and robber barons in America's Gilded Age. They're depicted in many ways at the time and certainly after the time as vicious predators, not successful businessmen or even founders, as you lay out. Why do they sometimes get this resistance from the public and from those around them?
13: And it is. And their story of the founder is that kind of resistance. Mm-hmm. And being able to confront and overcome that resistance, including with the founding fathers themselves, right? In 1776, the idea of American independence and fighting a war in order to secure that independence was not met with spontaneous applause all through the 13 colonies. Quite the opposite. There was enormous pushback against it, even within the Continental Congress. There were many who felt the American independence is coming way too fast. This is as we would say today, a bridge too far for us.
24: Mm-hmm.
13: And even those who were simply saying, this is crazy to go to war with the greatest empire on earth, the British Empire, this is way too risky an enterprise. We really need to rethink this and to move forward more incrementally. And that side by side with that founder instinct, founder mindset that we've been talking about, there's also another mindset, which we're all familiar with, and many of us know or even have it ourselves, which I refer to as the manager mindset.
24: Yes.
13: Which is the one that sort of says, let's take it a little bit slower. which says, which favorite sayings are, stick to your knitting. Don't try to do something totally new and totally off base of where you've been. When Elon Musk decides after building electric vehicles at Tesla, suddenly decides, I'm going to go into space. We're going to go to Mars, and I'm going to start building rockets that will carry us there. You can imagine what the reaction was like, even within his own company, let alone from investors and so on. What are you? You're building a successful automobile company here. Why do you want to go off into space? Why do you want to engage in something like that? And then from the point of view of the risk taking, in terms of risk taking, also to the, what's the favorite adage? Look before you leap. This is, you know, this is a very risky enterprise. Don't get involved with it here. Take it step by step. Take it slowly. And then also too, very often going with that mindset is, don't look so far down the road. Don't look, you know, out over your skis, right beyond your skis. Stay, you know, rooted in the day-to-day, reality. Deal with reality. Don't worry about your fantasies about what the future will look like or what this business could be in 10 or 15 years. We've got to make our quarterly reports. We've got to make our reports to our shareholders in time for the market response, you know, at the end of the week. Much smaller horizons, much less tolerant of risk, much less interested or tempted to venture beyond the sort of the narrow focus of day-to-day activities, whether it's a business, an enterprise, or politics, for that matter.
0: Arthur Herman with us, his book, Founder's Fury. Arthur, where do we see conflicts between some of these mindsets that we've been discussing?
13: The first of those three gifts that I had mentioned earlier that I'd like to bring up and mention now, the first of those gifts that the founding fathers gave as a way to, as part of preserving and renewing that founder drive and vision, and that is the creation of presidential power with the U.S. Constitution, that the founding fathers recognized that there had to be a place within the new Constitution, after they set aside the Articles of Confederation and realized this was not going to be adequate for creating a nation that was going to survive very long in a world dominated by European great powers, that they needed some stronger sense of unity, some stronger union, a more perfect union, if I may use that phrase from the Constitution, that with it came then a idea that there had to be a place within this government where that drive, that vision, that energy would be preserved. And that was in the office of chief executive, of president. And again, this was a big debate within the Constitution about the Constitutional Convention and outside the Constitution about creating such a strong, powerful chief executive office. The feeling was, oh my God, we're going to recreate the conditions that led to a monarchy. We just fought a war of independence to free ourselves from a monarchy. Why would we create one within the context of the new Constitution? But Hamilton and Madison and George Washington all understood that it was essential that there be some office, some place within this Constitution where we have that ability to take action, to be able to direct the forces of American government, but also even American society in a powerful new direction, if necessary, to fulfill a vision, to take big risks, which legislatures, by and large, are not willing to do or engage in here, even risks at the even in the face of legislative majorities. And so the history of presidencies in America is also the history of that founder mindset, of those who are able to use it fully and exploit that power. And I mentioned one of those, and that's Abraham Lincoln in the course of the Civil War. We can include, I'll include Franklin Roosevelt in that role. I'll include Ronald Reagan in that role, and I'll include Donald Trump as well as one of those who understands that this is an office that can be used to take bold action. and to fulfill powerful visions and move an entire society in that kind of a direction. But which, again, is going to face constant opposition.
0: Right.
13: Right? It's going to rub up against and generate friction with that manager mindset, which very often tends to find its home, its natural home in Capitol Hill.
0: Yeah.
13: And in states and in national legislatures, for whom this kind of, who want a more deliberate process and mm-hmm. who want to see a slower, more incremental approach to these kinds of measures here. So the creation of presidential power was, I believe, first and foremost, a way in which to bring that founder and to preserve that founder energy within the U.S. Constitution and American political process. But it was also recognized that it was going to create enormous opposition that would always have to fight against the obstacles that the other mindsets and the other conventional views about how politics should be run, how emergency issues and problems should be addressed. It was going to constantly run up against that in the future battles and right down to today.
0: Just a few more minutes with Arthur Herman. His book is Founder's Fire. We will talk about Donald J. Trump next. I'm Scott Bertram. This is the Radio Free Hillsdale Hour.
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10: We're starting out with some scattered showers, maybe even a rumble of thunder. I think most of the afternoon turns partly cloudy and breezy, a high of 80. Can't rule out a stray thunderstorm or two, but I think most of us may end up staying dry. For tonight, we'll see partly cloudy skies, a low of 54, and Sunday, partly cloudy, breezy, and cooler, a high of 68. From Fox 11, your station for severe weather coverage, I'm meteorologist Phil DeCastro for 1330 and 101.5 WHBL.
24: Welcome back to the Radio Free Hillsdale Hour. I'm Scott Bertram. Arthur Herman is with us. He's the author of the new book, Founders Fire, From 1776 to the Age of Trump. Business creators, founders, visionaries, what do they all have in common? Arthur, let me ask about him, President Trump. I think it might be in the introduction. You say a founder doesn't always need to be an outsider. He or she can be a consummate insider who suddenly realizes that things must change suddenly, even drastically. And of course, President Trump is the first person who pops in my head with that description. A consummate insider, a guy involved in New York real estate, a guy who knows everyone and everything around.
13: That's right.
24: And then finds himself in a position to enact real change. How do you fit Donald Trump among these founders that you describe and talk about inside Founders Fire?
13: Well, you know, we've got to back it up a little bit, because Trump's as a role as a founder goes back to his real estate days, because remember his father had built a very successful business doing basically low income and middle income housing in the other boroughs in New York City, in Queens and Brooklyn. And that was the business that Donald was expected to and was learned and was expected to inherit and to expand. But instead, he decided he was going to take a leap into the unknown. And that was a leap into commercial real estate in Manhattan. And in fact, even negotiating deals to take over some of the leading landmarks in Manhattan commercial real estate, and then building a real estate empire in Manhattan, very much, by the way, against the advice of his father, who thought he was crazy to do it, when he had a perfectly safe business going, working for him right there in the other boroughs.
24: And Arthur, we should point out that you have a little bit of a history with President Trump, and that you've been following his life and career in New York City since way back in the 1980s, right?
13: I have followed Donald Trump from the mid-1980s, Scott, when I worked on Wall Street in Manhattan. And I remember the kinds of things that were said about Trump by my Wall Street colleagues. They loathed the man. They thought he was a big phony. They thought he was he's just a real estate developer. There's nothing really of great importance that he adds up to. And in fact, Scott, the two figures who were held up to me as a young man working on Wall Street as being the role models, these are the men you should emulate and learn from and to pursue as a successful career. The first one was Michael Milken, who was head of the very, very powerful Drexel Burnham Lambert, the great junk bond king of the era. And then the other one was Ivan Boesky, who was a hugely successful bond trader at Salomon Brothers, and even wrote a book about how to be really successful in the bond market, not revealing the fact that the key to really being really successful in that market, if you want, was insider trading.
0: Right, right.
13: And that was really the key for it. So here's the irony, isn't it, that on the one hand, the man that was always held up and reviled in my Wall Street circles in the mid-1980s, that Ivan Boesky and Michael Milken both end up in jail, and the other one, Trump, winds up becoming American president, not just once, twice in the course of it. And that's, again, part of that, you know, resistance towards founder types.
0: Yes.
13: And toward, you know, and that, and especially when they fly in the face of conventional wisdom, of conventions, whether they're social or political or cultural, they're going to rouse opposition. They're going to rouse, in some cases, even a sense of a sense of contempt. And I talk about in the book, for example, the way in which Jeff Bezos and Amazon were dismissed as a business. You know, you're going to sink your money into this. Outfit that buys, you know, it sells books online. It's a money waste. It's a sure loser in that business. Likewise with Elon Musk, with SpaceX, the founders very often face this kind of attacks, this kind of condemnation that goes with it.
0: Arthur Herman with us. His book is Founders Fire. These founders are also assisted and helped by a very brilliant inclusion in our Constitution. The U.S. Patent Office. Explain that, Arthur.
13: And in fact, it is in Article 1 of the Constitution, Section 8, Paragraph 8, and it is the creation of the U.S. Patent Office. That from the very beginning, the founders understood how important it would be that inventors, discoverers of new technologies, of new ideas, have ownership of the right to hold those inventions, to hold those discoveries as their own. And in fact, that section of the Constitution, Article 1, is the only part of the Constitution outside the Bill of Rights that even mentions the word right. That this is a right that you have as an inventor, as a discoverer, as a scientist, as a writer, to hold and to keep that as your own and to use it as you see fit, not as the government decides or not as a mega corporation will decide how it is to use your intellectual property or how to use your patent, but it is yours to use as you see fit when you see fit. And it is the patent office and the patent process that the founding fathers put in there from the very beginning. It is that right which Abraham Lincoln, in a speech early in his career, and Lincoln was a patent holder himself, what he described that office as doing is releasing what he called the fire of genius. Fire of genius in the American culture, in the American society, a fire that would ignite and develop new ideas and be free to create and innovate because you knew that whatever it is you built, whatever you did, whatever you created, that was going to be yours and not someone else's. No one else was going to tell you what to do with it. Here, you could take it, you could sell it to a big company if you want to, you could license it, whatever else, or you could create and found your own company, which, of course, is what happens to founders all across this country and has for centuries, of a new invention becoming the basis for a new company, a new business that you'll found in order to expand the reach and expand the number of people who will benefit by your invention benefit by your discovery. And so the patents, the story of patents in American history is a very much part of the story of American founders throughout this history. There's no other society in the world in which that intellectual property, that ability to own what it is you create, is a right built into its constitution. But it is here. And it is then one that has paid off in terms of the development of the most innovative and most creative economy in the world, which is the American economy today, right down to the artificial intelligence. You look at all the key figures today, the key founders in the artificial intelligence industry and in that area, they all of them have fistfuls of patents. It's all part of what it is that protects but also extends their reach and power as founders and entrepreneurs.
0: Arthur Herman, New York Times bestselling author, Pulitzer Prize finalist, and also senior fellow at the Civitas Institute at the University of Texas, Austin, with a great new book, Founders Fire, from 1776 to the Age of Trump. Arthur, thanks so much for joining us here on the Radio Free Hillsdale Hour.
13: You bet, Scott.
0: Up next, Dr. Bradley C.S. 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I'm Scott Bertram. 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
6: 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Watson. He is Associate Professor of Government at Hillsdale in D.C. 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
7: Thanks very much for having me.
6: You've written recently a piece over at AmericanMind.org. We'll discuss today shock therapy for a lawless legal system. Your essay argues that the U.S. legal system has become lawless. What exactly do you mean by that phrase?
7: Yeah, there's a couple of things that play into its lawlessness, I think. One is a doctrine or a kind of set of intellectual constructs that has informed jurisprudence since at least the progressive era. They go by the name of living constitutionalism, this notion that has guided the thinking of a lot of judges and Supreme Court justices, that denies that the Constitution exists to protect fixed natural rights. It says all things, including even the Constitution itself, are malleable and they evolve over time. And so this idea of living constitutionalism not only denies the natural rights basis of our Constitution, but critically, it makes it impossible to know what the fundamental law is in advance. It's kind of made up on the fly by the Supreme Court. And I think it's a requirement of the rule of law in a republic that law cannot be posted in such a way as to be unknown to the governed. It's like a Roman emperor posting edicts so that they can't be read. And in fact, living constitutionalism prevents the governed from consenting to the law, as it were, the fundamental law of the Constitution. Constitutional interpretation and the judicial insistence on updating the document's meaning is very much an elite pastime, denying the principle of consent on which the American system is based. So in a very fundamental way, living constitutionalism is a lawless doctrine. And what goes along with living constitutionalism is judicial supremacy, which is contrary to the founders' notion ultimately of the supremacy of the people. That is to say, the consent of the governed is required. Law becomes mere command. It's handed down to us. It's not something that the people have control over. So both of those things play into this idea of lawlessness, which I claim characterizes our legal system.
6: One of the key points from this essay over at American Mind is that legal conservatism has become overly focused on doctrines like originalism and textualism, and certainly we've talked a lot about both of those on this particular program. What makes that focus insufficient?
7: Yes, originalism, and particularly original public meaning of words. This is a fine doctrine to as a guide for judges, but not all judges subscribe to this, and even those who do are sometimes not very good at it. And here I'm looking at you, Neil Gorsuch, who is an avowed textualist, but in a case a few years back, Bostock versus Clayton County decided in 2020, he insisted, and I think I say this in the essay quite ahistorically and absurdly in my view, that Title VII of the 1964 Civil Rights Act protects individuals from employment discrimination based on sexual orientation and gender identity. I've called this a pretextual textualism, and I think it's as lawless as anything that has animated judicial supremacists since at least the 1950s. So I think originalism and textualism as doctrines or aids to judicial interpretation are not in themselves sufficient to give us reliably constitutionalist court decisions.
6: This judicial supremacy that you have mentioned a few times, and you identify it late in the essay as a real concern, a central concern. And I think is Justice Barrett perhaps also has talked about this in a particular decision recently. How does judicial supremacy contribute to this lawlessness, and why is it this primary concern now?
7: Yes, it's my view that constitutional originalists, of which I would count myself as one, along with progressives, ironically, have probably put if not all their eggs, too many eggs in the judicial nomination basket. In other words, both sides are giving far too much away, I think, to our legal culture and especially to the false god of judicial supremacy. I think this reflects a failure of political will to assert constitutional prerogatives of all branches. Constitutionalists, I think, have got some heavy political lifting to do, and that heavy lifting involves not simply overturning bad precedent or getting the right judges on courts, but cabining the judiciary itself so that the political branches are, in fact, free to act in the way the framers intended.
6: If originalism and textualism aren't enough, as you argue, what is needed to restore a lawful legal order? In other words, what is that shock therapy that is necessary?
7: Yeah, I'm kind of out on a limb here. At least some of my friends think I am. But I've argued explicitly for executive non-enforcement of patently anti-constitutional decisions. I argued for that in the wake of the Obergefell case, which redefined marriage, again, quite non-consensually, just as an assertion of judicial will. And, you know, I think this is perfectly within the American constitutional tradition. That certainly was part of Lincoln's reaction to the Dred Scott.

0: nations as the Congress shall make. Congress could assert its will to limit the kinds of cases the Supreme Court hears. And in the Federalist, even the staunchest defender of the proposed Supreme Court, Alexander Hamilton, says judges can be impeached. They can be degraded from their station when they get off the judicial reservation and start getting involved in political questions. So I think all of these things are legitimate remedies, and we've kind of forgotten each of them for various reasons.
1: Now, some on the right, maybe some of those friends you referenced earlier, argue that we do have a conservative legal order right now. We have seen many victories in recent years, particularly perhaps in the realm of religious liberty cases. How do you respond to that?
0: Yes, religious liberty jurisprudence, which is obviously voluminous, but the conservative victories that sometimes we think about in recent years have to do with carving out relatively narrow exceptions to generally applicable laws, i.e., generally applicable laws cannot impose on the religious conscience, as it were, of believers. And Establishment Clause jurisprudence has, of course, for a long time maintained the fiction that the First Amendment limits not only the federal governments, but the states. And, the court has insisted that there is a wall of separation between church and state. So if you put these two things together, I think, our victories have been minor, but we have victories in the face of this fundamentally extra-constitutional notion that there is a high wall of separation and that state actors cannot note or embrace the hand of the Almighty in public affairs. I think this is a completely misconceived notion. It's outside, and the Constitution does not demand that. It's been invented by the judiciary. So until we overturn or start politically being assertive against that Establishment Clause jurisprudence, our victories will continue to be minor. So, I'll take victories when they come along, but we need to think bigger, I think, and we need to play the long game if we're to be real constitutional originalists.
1: Is this therapy you recommend and the prescriptions you put forward, are they dependent upon the administration? Is it necessary that the Trump administration acts on this in the years it has left in office? How much progress can be made under one administration?
0: Yeah, that's a very good question. I think the Trump administration has, in fact, made some progress, obviously, with some judicial appointments in the first administration as well as the current administration. But as we know from recent events, some of President Trump's own judicial nominees have disappointed him, or that is what he has expressed. But judicial nominees will disappoint any president. This is not unique to President Trump. And so I think unless the current administration breaks out of the mold of bowing to, again, what I would call the false god of judicial supremacy, unless the administration speaks and acts like Lincoln in the face of Dred Scott, asserting that erroneous judicial decisions do not bind, I think we're likely to remain in this extra-constitutional space we inhabit for many years to come, and there will be many more battles to fight when the next administration comes along.
1: Dr. Bradley C.S. Watson is Associate Professor of Government at Hillsdale in D.C., also writing recently at AmericanMind.org, Shock Therapy for a Lawless Legal System. 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
0: Thanks again, Scott, for having me. A pleasure.
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4: He says they'll sign it tomorrow. I'm Carmen Roberts, Fox News. President Trump says the U.S. and Iran will sign a deal to end the war on Sunday, but Iran questions the timing. The president making that announcement on Truth Social this afternoon. Fox's Rich Edson has more from the White House.
5: The officials in the United States and in Tehran are saying that they are close to an agreement. Pakistan is mediating discussions between the two countries. Its prime minister posted this morning, quote, with finalization likely expected in the next 24 hours, Pakistan is preparing for the electronic signing of the peace deal immediately after, followed by technical level talks next week. Though Iran's foreign minister says, hang on, that the U.S. and Iran could sign a deal in the coming days, but it won't be by tomorrow. If they do, an Iranian foreign ministry spokesperson says Iran would discuss its nuclear program with the U.S. during a 60-day negotiating window, and that Iran wants to focus on ending the conflict on all fronts. That includes Israeli fighting in Lebanon.
4: President Trump adding, hopefully this process will work out quickly, easily, and smoothly. And if it does not, in his words, we have the ultimate alternative. From Iran to Venezuela, President Trump's national security team says it scored a major win overnight. The White House and Venezuela's government in a joint operation took out the leader of Tunguragua, one of the Western Hemisphere's most feared gangs. White House Deputy Press Secretary Abigail Jackson tells Fox News,
6: the president has sent a clear message that any terrorist anywhere in the world who seeks to do harm to United States citizens will not be safe. And I think it is very clear after last night that he keeps his promises.
4: Last year, the State Department labeled the group a foreign terrorist organization. And President Trump's name is no longer on the facade of the Kennedy Center's. Workers took it down today after a judge's order. 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
10: Skies will be partly cloudy for most of this afternoon. A breezy and warm day, high up to around 80. Can't rule out a couple of stray thunderstorms, but I think they're more missed than hit. For tonight, we're going to see partly cloudy skies, low of 54, and Sunday is cooler. Partly cloudy and breezy, high of 68. From Fox 11, your station for severe weather coverage, I'm meteorologist Phil DeCastro for 1330 and 101.5 WHBL.
11: Ed Robertson, welcome you to this week's edition of TV Confidential Radio Talk Show about television. Now we'll welcome back Jim Meskimen in our second hour. Jim Meskimen, actor, comedian, impressionist, one of the top voice artists in the entertainment industry today, and the voice of Colonel Sanders for KFC for many, many years. Jim has a new movie out called Hungry that opens next week. We'll talk about that and a whole lot more when Jim Meskimen joins us in our second hour. We hope you stay tuned for that. Also coming up in our second hour, we'll play part two of a conversation that began last week with Hall of Fame radio broadcaster Don St. John. We hope you stay tuned for that as well. In the meantime, Tony Figueroa and Donna Allen are with us via Zoom as we welcome Emmy-nominated comedy writer Jim Abell. Jim spent about 3 years as a staff writer for Rowan and Martin's Laugh, and plus he wrote for other TV shows and specials during the 1970s, including Don't Call Me Mama Anymore, a CBS special starring Mama Cass. He also wrote one of the first comedy albums recorded by Lily Tomlin. Plus, he wrote comedy bits for the Doobie Brothers that the group performed during their live Southern tour in 1973. We're happy to have Jim on our program today to talk about his comedy writing career and more. Jim Abell, welcome to the program.
12: Thank you very much, Ed. It's nice to be here.
11: Our conversation with Jim originally aired in the summer of 2021.
13: I understand that you first got your foot in the door of comedy writing as a result of a chance meeting with Harvey Korman that took place at Schwab's drugstore in Hollywood.
12: That's true. It wasn't a chance happening. I went there looking for some way to break into television. And the Carol Burnett Show was one of my favorite shows to watch. And sitting there in Schwab's, I would drive from Litton Industries, where I was a technical illustrator, beat feet over the hill and go into Schwab's, because Schwab's was famous. This is how naive I was as a kid. Schwab's is where Lana Turner was discovered. And I thought, well, so a lot of people go there to, you know, it's a Hollywood hangout place at lunchtime, I heard. So I went there. And of course, I was lucky. Harvey Korman and a couple of gentlemen were sitting at a booth laughing it up and having a good time. And all the other people in there weren't paying any attention to them because they're used to celebrities. I was like, oh my God, what do I do? I'm not going to embarrass myself. And then when he got up and walked by to pay the check, he nodded to me and I, you know, acknowledged him. And then when he got to the cash register, as soon as he handed her the credit card, I said, excuse me, Harvey, I'm a really big fan of you and the show. I'm an aspiring comedy writer. And I don't know where to send any material, how to break in, but if I could send you something, four or five quick one-line jokes, and you grade them with a grade, like ABC, you know, just like in school, but don't put your name or don't make criticism, or just write the grade on each one of them, and I would don't send it in an envelope, put your name on it, or anything like that. It'll be anonymous. And he said, well, that sounds pretty fair, actually. Okay, here's my card. And man, I was on top of the world right there. I sent him the material, and 10 days I got a reply back from him, which is, I got your stuff, it's very funny. I showed it to our head writer, and he said, well, it is funny, and he's probably going to get it to our head writer. And he said, well, it is funny, and he's probably going to get a turn. Tell him that. So he told me that, and I was like, I was on top of the world. And so, in the meantime, Is that too much information?
13: Yes, it's amazing, and it's, I don't think that's something you could probably do today, because...
14: No way.
12: Well, I tried it today, but nobody was there.
15: I think Schwab's is a Trader Joe's now.
13: Yeah, exactly.
12: So, a special came on. The Laughing Special. And that's when I zeroed in on the idea. It was going to be a series, I heard. So, of course, the Laughing Magazine started up by the Teen Beat and Tiger Beat magazine guy. And so I wrote a bunch of stuff, and I got an appointment with George Aikens, who was the head writer of the comic book. That was going to be great for me if I could get the comic book job of Laughing Comic. Took it to George Aikens, and he looked at it, and he said, "Hey, you know what, Jim? I know Paul Keyes. He's the head writer and producer of Laughing, the real magazine, the real show, not the magazine. If you want, I'm going to give him a call and tell him he should let me send him some stuff." So I said, "Sure." So he called, and I mailed the stuff to him, to Paul Keyes. So about a week went by, and I hadn't heard anything, which I figured must be a lot of people sending stuff trying to get a job. And so I called him up, and when the phone rang there, it was answered by gal Layla Matthews, Paul Keyes' secretary. She said, "Mr. Keyes' office, Slaughter Friendly Productions, George Slaughter and Ed Friendly. Hi, what can I do for you?" And I said, "Well, I'm Jim Abel. She goes, "Paul," yells into the inner office, "Paul, it's Jimmy Abel." Like she was making, I thought she was making fun of me, like, "Oh, I stopped." And so he comes out of the office and goes, "Get in here, kid." He said, "We are just across the street from Slaughter Friendly Productions, and I know it's a restaurant you referenced the other day. It's the Smokehouse."
13: The Smokehouse, yeah.
12: And so he said, "We were all over, all the writers and the head writer and I were over at the Smokehouse having lunch, and Paul Key said, I remembered one of your lines, and I said it, and I got a big laugh. So I said another one, and I said, what, you have them in front of you?" And he said, "No, I just remembered them. I didn't think I had them memorized. I only read them once." And so he said, I said all of them. And George Slaughter said, "Okay, Paul, who is this that's writing this? We put a seven to our staff." So they called me up, and I was like, I couldn't believe it. But I went over there to Slaughter Friendly Productions and met up with them. And what a great bunch of people. And he said, "What we're going to do is, again, we filled up our writing staff. If you will accept it, we're going to have you on board so you don't go somewhere else, but we're going to have you be a researcher for the show. You'll go over to NBC News across the alleyway and get things off the hot wire and all that kind of stuff." I said, "Sure." And he told me how much it would pay, not as much as a writer, but he said, "At least, you know, it'll be worth staying around. As soon as one of the new writers don't work out, and believe me, every season, every half season, they can do something else." I said, "Whatever you do, that's fine with me." So he said, "Well, that's the deal then. Can you start Monday?" I said, "Well, yes, I can start Monday." And so as I walked out the door, I could hardly believe it. As I walked out the George Slaughter's office, I hear, "Just a minute, Jimmy." I turn around, and Paul Key says, "Don't ever come to work dressed like that again, okay?" And what I had is I was in an aerospace thing. I had a, shirt on. And the whole cuff links and all that kind of stuff. He was joking with me, of course, but believe me, I never went to work again. The suit and the tie.
13: Jim Abel is with us via Zoom today, along with Tony Figueroa and Don Allen. Jim Abel, longtime staff writer for Rowan and Martin's Laughing. It sounds like it was a very welcoming, laid-back environment to work in, although we've talked about this many times on the show. Laughing itself... It was a 60-minute show that had like 2 hours of material edited in every week. So I can see why they went through a lot of writers every half season, because that's a lot of ideas to come up with every week.
15: Also, the content of Laugh-In was very different than the Carol Burnett show or even the Smothers Brothers show at that time, because it was so fast.
14: And yeah. Was it considered counterculture?
12: Well, there was a lot of protesting going on because of the Vietnam War, and... Nixon was president, so there was controversy. Smothers Brothers really took the lead first, but we overpowered them because we did a lot of crazy stuff they didn't do. And so I used to go over there and get the news feeds, which would be looked at by the writers. "Hey, we can make a joke out of this. We can make a joke out of that." And so that was great. And one day, but I kept writing stuff and turning it in. And so one day Paul came over to my little cubbyhole, and he said, "Darn you, Jim, you got us in trouble." And I went, "Oh my God." I mean, I took everything seriously, you know. I didn't think people joke like that about careers. But anyway, I said, what's up? And he said, "Well, we like so many of your bits, this last group you turned in. We'll put them on a taping schedule, and you're in the writer's credits. Congratulations." And I was like, wow. I had a small son at home, and my wife, and I called her on the phone. It was like, we're going to celebrate. And we did. And so that's how that started.
15: What were some of the typical news items that you would take off the wire? And I imagine this was the old rip-and-read UPI AP machine.
12: It was, exactly. And some of them you couldn't make a joke about. For example, I remember when the Kent State shootings happened. Mm. And so George said, "Well, give it a try, you guys," to all the writers. "It's not a joke, but we seem to need to say something about it." And I think we wound up doing a couple of remarks, but we had Gary Owens go, "Here's a sports score just in. Kent State, 4, and the National Guard, 0.
15: Oh, brilliant.
16: Ouch.
12: But it's not something you want to put a laugh track on.
13: Right.
12: Which brings a point about laugh tracks that I'd like to mention. Before I even started writing television, I'd be watching TV, there'd be a joke, which I didn't think was very good. My parents didn't laugh, or if I was married, my wife didn't laugh, I didn't laugh. But they had a great laugh track. And I thought, I want to see the show they recorded this laugh track from. And I'll bet you the money it was like I Love Lucy. We've got good, strong audience laugh, but was courageous enough to do a live audience. Laughing did live audience, too, in Studio 4 of NBC. There was plenty of room for all the stuff. And then room for about 250 tourists, really. We called them the blue hair set, because we were young and they were old. That's the way it goes. But one of the things, they'd come in by the bus loads and load up, and we'd start going, and they'd say to themselves, "I don't remember this being up in the front of the show." And then they'd say, "Wait a minute. We've been here an hour and a half, and the show's only an hour long, and we're still working on the same bit. What's going on?" And it's like they didn't realize it was, like you just said, 4 hours of material and edit it down to, let's see, it would be 52 minutes of showtime. So anyway, that was interesting to realize that when you hear people laughing, they're laughing from the audience, not from a tape of someone else's better material. Does that make sense?
13: Yeah, and the brilliance of laughing is that because you had so many gags and so many jokes, rat-a-tat-tat, one after one after one after, you can slip in a joke like the National Guard, and before you realize what, as a viewer, before you realize what you guys actually did, you're on to like two or three jokes ahead of time.
12: Exactly. In George Slaughter's office, there was a plaque on the wall with a quote by Bigby Wolf, who helped George. They both thought of the show together and worked on it together. So Bigby really goes back to the history of laughing, but by the time I got there, he'd gone home to Australia, a heck of a guy, but his quote on the wall said, "Sometimes our safety in skating over thin ice is our speed."
15: Oh, I like that.
12: It's true.
13: Jim Abel is with us via Zoom today, along with Tony Figueroa and Don Allen. Jim Abel, longtime staff writer for Rowan and Martin's Laughing. Donna?
14: I'm curious, what was your relationship like with the censors during all this?
12: With the censors? Yes. One of the writers was Mark London, and he was Catholic, and he was from Boston. And so he'd say something kind of out there, and he'd say, that's not going to fly with Boston. The archdiocese, they're about, you know, many of the religious kind of a thing, and it's just that they were very big on censoring all television. And so I would hate to see a thing that was a good piece of material not get used, guessing that they might not like it. I say send it to them quick, but comparable stuff, you don't want to wait for a reply to come after two, you know, it's... Mm-hmm. Keep it active and current. That was the thing in the censor. We would put stuff in there. We called it fly specs. We knew they'd see it and say, "No, you can't have a girl walk across the whatever like that." But two pages on was what we really wanted to say, and they were so glad they found that thing about the girl walking across the ladder or something that they missed the next two things we said. And none of them ever got anybody in trouble. And gosh, by today's standard, it's ridiculous. You know what I mean?
15: But there was an element of danger then with some of the writing.
12: Oh yeah, there was. It was bold and stuff to do. Sometimes they say, "You can't do that. It's dirty." We go, what's dirty, and they couldn't really explain it, but they just didn't want to, and I think it might have been public, what's going on in the world, they didn't want to state what their position was. So we came up with a, Dan Rowan played General Bullwright, I don't know if you ever saw that, but in the full outfit of a four-star general, he looked very, he looked very impressive, he's a very smart guy, and I always liked that, you know, because we heard that not only did the hippies like it, but the guys in Vietnam fighting could hardly wait to get the show because of the cute girls like Goldie dancing in a bikini with stuff written all over her body, but also topical stuff that affected them where they were.
15: I remember there were times Dan Rowan would just deliver a straight line in the mix of all the comedy.
12: Yeah.
15: And one time, I mean, because we always give Tommy Smothers so much credit, but there was one time it was, I think it was a Christmas show, and there was a, you know, joke, and then Dan with his pipe just goes, how about this year we have all the troops come over to Burbank and stay at Bob Hope's house for Christmas or something like that. And, I mean, he delivered it very straight, and I think he went to commercial right after that, and I thought this was brilliant, and only Dan Rowan could pull it off.
12: Yeah. I'll tell you one thing. The Smothers Brothers had this thing about Mom liked me best, or liked you best. You know, do you remember that?
13: Yes.
15: Oh,
12: the
15: yeah.
12: Smothers, when they're doing their monologue, but one would turn to the other and say, Mom liked me best.
13: Mm-hmm.
12: And I can say, well, Dan Rowan and Dick Martin couldn't do something like that because Dan actually never knew his mother. He was left on the train in 1934. People in the Depression couldn't feed their family, so they put him in a basket and get on the train and leave him on the train and get off knowing somebody would take him. And that's his pretty much his story. So when you mentioned his mother's brother, that was one of their strong bits. Mother always liked.
13: So that touches on something I'd like to ask you. Did you work with or did you consult Rowan and Martin for, like, the material they would perform at the top of the show and at the various parts?
12: Yeah. And then we'd have a read-through. Nothing's shot yet. First, there's a read-through. We go in the room there, and we sit right across the street from the restaurant that we were talking about, the smokehouse.
13: Mm-hmm.
12: And we'd run through the stuff. And now Dan and Dick probably couldn't be there, especially not both. They were busy.
13: Mm-hmm.
12: But their representative, somebody with the production company, was looking out for them. And so we never got upset with their criticism or changes. They knew the business of television better than we did.
13: So Rowan and Martin were active participants in the writing. They weren't, which makes sense because they're comics themselves, and so they would probably
12: I would
13: imagine they would welcome the opportunity to work with you and the other writers.
12: No, they'd like it if they could, but they really were busy doing all kinds of stuff, which was half promotion of the show and half, you know, the opportunities that they got now that they had the number one show on television. And we used to get notes from people saying, you know, like this, I'm picking a name here, Sandusky, Ohio, please move your show to another night instead of Monday night at 8 o'clock, because that's when our city council usually meets and nobody shows up anymore.
13: Yeah.
15: Wow.
12: And that's the truth. I could say I was bragging, but the Nielsen's show that we had 40 to 70 million people a week watching, and by the way, it aired in, and I like this because I got residuals from it, from Australia, England, Germany, Japan. One thing I liked when I heard that Japan, they didn't want it with subtitles in Japanese. They wanted it in English. But this is the language they wanted to learn, the way we were messing around and doing stuff, you know, Sakatumi and all that stuff. I thought that was pretty cool that you could actually, in a small way, affect a culture of a whole entire country.
13: And you mentioned residuals. Our friend
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10: We're starting out with some scattered showers, maybe even a rumble of thunder. I think most of the afternoon turns partly cloudy and breezy, a high of 80. Can't rule out a stray thunderstorm or two, but I think most of us may end up staying dry. For tonight, we'll see partly cloudy skies, a low of 54, and Sunday, partly cloudy, breezy, and cooler, a high of 68. From Fox 11, your station for severe weather coverage, I'm meteorologist Phil DeCastro for 1330 and 101.5 WHBL.
11: Ed Robertson, welcoming you back to TV Confidential Radio Talk Show about television. If you know your Hollywood history, folks, you know that Monday, June 1st, 2026, marks the 100th anniversary of the birth of Marilyn Monroe. With that in mind, our friends at the Hollywood Museum have just put together a brand new exhibit honoring the screen legend called From Norma Jean to Marilyn Monroe, a Centennial Celebration, that is now available for viewing by the public, and which features, among other things, an exclusive look at never-before-published photos of Marilyn Monroe. The Hollywood Museum is located at 1660 North Highland Avenue at Hollywood Boulevard in Los Angeles, California. TV Confidential was on site for a special preview of From Norma Jean to Marilyn Monroe that not only included a rededication of the museum's famous Blonde's Only Room, which houses many of Marilyn Monroe's most personal items, but which also featured a host of celebrity speakers that night, some of whom portrayed Marilyn Monroe in the movies and or on television, some of whom knew Marilyn Monroe in real life. We'll bring you highlights of the opening night ceremonies as part of our program this week, beginning with a few thoughts about the life and career and legacy of Marilyn Monroe by Donnell Dadigan, founder and president of the Hollywood Museum.
0: I think it's very exciting because tonight here on the first floor we are celebrating Marilyn Monroe with the rededication of in our theater. Once upon a time, Max Factor used to watch the dailies in this very theater, and you'd say, oh, he's so busy trying to figure out who's acting, if they did good, if they had good shots or not. Well, in fact, he could care less about that. It was all about how his makeup translated to three-strip Technicolor film. And now we have transformed this into an immersive experience with the photographer George Barris and Marilyn Monroe. And we're very thrilled about this, so we need to thank Carolyn Barris and Xavier Clemente. Now, on the second floor, we have a little bit more of Marilyn. Another side of her that many of you kind of knew, but maybe didn't know the whole story. You know, Marilyn Monroe posed nude. Well, she was still Norma Jean, but she posed nude. And they didn't call her Norma Jean, they called her Mona. And she thought no one would ever find out. But you know, she had that face and she had that body that everyone recognized. So it's kind of exciting. So we have a very special exhibit about Marilyn Monroe and the calendar and Tom Kelly and his original photographs. It's kind of exciting to think how famous one became, especially when one was on the new calendar. And on the third floor, we're thrilled because we showed the personal side of Marilyn Monroe with photographs taken by George Barris, Marilyn Monroe's personal clothing, including the $1 million USO honeymoon dress, and, of course, items from her Brentwood home, her personal effects, and including, you know, unsolved, the untimely and unsolved death, along with her legion of fans who still love her today. And tonight we're going to begin our evening here in the lobby before we start Marilyn's birthday party up on the third floor. I say this so that you all recognize it because you know we usually do the exhibit and event on one floor. But Marilyn is so spectacular, and Marilyn permeates this entire building. And so she is on every floor, and we're very thrilled about this. And we hope that after we finish here, you'll go into the immersive experience. You'll see the calendars on the second floor and go right up to the third floor. We have got some of Marilyn's favorite foods up there, and of course, libation, and the fabulous, fabulous evening spectacular with so many guests that are going to be speaking. This very room is where Marilyn Monroe became a blonde. And I'm so thrilled because tonight we are rededicating the Blonde's Only Room in honor of Marilyn Monroe's 100th birthday. Now, You know, those of you that know Marilyn are probably going to say, well, Marilyn was born blonde. Well, she was. But how many of you are blonde when you are little, and by the time you're a teenager, what happens? The hair turns dark. Well, that happened to Marilyn Monroe. As you will see in her wedding photos, whether it's her first marriage, her second marriage, her third marriage, you will see the transformation of Norma Jean to Marilyn Monroe. And it was Max Factor, thanks to a conversation with Norma Jean, he learned that Norma Jean's favorite actress was Jean Harlow. Well, Max Factor was thrilled because Jean Harlow was the first muse of Max Factor. And he was so thrilled about this because he gave Norma Jean the new color called platinum blonde. Now, Norma Jean was a blonde. She remained a blonde, but her hair was not real exciting. But he upped it. He upped that blondness to platinum blonde, and he gave Marilyn a new, updated version of it in the late 40s. So I have to say that, you know, Max Factor and Marilyn Monroe are synonymous with beauty.
11: Danelle Dadakin, founder and president of the Hollywood Museum, with a few comments just before the rededication of the famous Blonde's Only Room on the first floor of the Hollywood Museum. Danelle also described some of the various elements of the immersive new Marilyn Monroe exhibit at the Hollywood Museum, from Norma Jean to Marilyn Monroe, which is now open to the public. The Hollywood Museum, located 1660 North Highland Avenue at Hollywood Boulevard in the famous Max Factor Building. 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TV Confidential is bringing you highlights from the opening night ceremonies for the From Norma Jean to Marilyn Monroe exhibit. The evening included comments from several guest speakers, including L.A. City Council member Tracy Park.
1: Thank you so much for the incredible invitation and the honor of being with you tonight as we celebrate not only the enduring legacy of Marilyn Monroe, but also the importance of preserving Hollywood history for future generations. This exhibit at the museum, which of course is located here in the historic Max Factor Building, is really an incredible tribute to an icon whose influence continues to inspire audiences around the world nearly 100 years later. I also want to take a moment and recognize Donnell Dadakin for her extraordinary dedication to preserving Hollywood's cultural heritage. Through her decades of leadership, philanthropy, and historic preservation work, she has helped protect and celebrate the stories that define the entertainment capital of the world. As many of you know, preserving Marilyn's legacy actually extends beyond the screen. Her Brentwood home, the only home that she ever owned, was at risk of being demolished in 2023. But thanks to the swift action and work of my office in Council District 11, efforts were launched to protect this important part of LA history, and in 2024, the home was officially designated as an historic cultural monument by the LA City Council. And to think that I might have had the tiniest little piece of something to do with it is an honor that I am going to carry for the rest of my life. That preservation effort really reflects what tonight is about: ensuring that Marilyn Monroe's legacy, her artistry, her influence, and her place in our city's cultural history will continue to endure for generations to come.
11: L.A. City Council member Tracy Park on the successful efforts to have Marilyn Monroe's house in Brentwood protected and officially designated as a historical cultural monument. Councilmember Park is one of the guest speakers at the opening night ceremonies of the new From Norma Jean to Marilyn Monroe exhibit at the Hollywood Museum, now open to the public. Tickets and more information, thehollywoodmuseum.com. We mentioned that the new Marilyn Monroe exhibit includes photographs that have never been seen before by the public,
2: from George Barris's legendary last photo session with Marilyn Monroe. Among the speakers that night was Carolyn Barris, daughter of George Barris.
4: When I was growing up, my father always spoke about Marilyn. And somehow I always thought she was like a second mother to me. And I always wish I would have met her, but fortunately I was born after she died. But I remember when I would look at the pictures of Marilyn, sometimes I would find myself crying, and I would get really emotional. Even though I never met her, it's like I can feel like she was still alive to the pictures. Her vulnerability, like everybody says, you could feel it. And it's almost like you wanted to protect her. And even though I never met her, I always felt that. And the way he spoke of her, she really left something on him. It was really, he loved her a lot. And he thought about her every day. He spoke of her every day. Her pictures of Marilyn were everywhere in the house. There was one day where he would say to me, and he never said anything bad about Marilyn. She was, to her, like the perfect woman. And I wish I would have met her. But now my father, last time I was here, was with me. And now he's gone too. So I'm thinking, wherever he is, he's probably with Marilyn right now. Out of the time of his life, because he really missed her every day. Sometimes he would speak of her and he had tears in his eyes, and I knew he loved her. And she just had an effect on people. And I know if I would have met her, I would have felt the same way. Anyway, thank you.
2: Carolyn Barris, daughter of photographer George Barris. Some of the photographs from George Barris' last photo session with Marilyn Monroe are among the items on display as part of From Norma Jean to Marilyn Monroe, the Centennial Celebration, a new exhibit honoring Marilyn Monroe that is now open to the public at the Hollywood Museum. The Hollywood Museum, 1660 North Highland Avenue at Hollywood Boulevard in the famous Max Factor Building. 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Monday, June 1st, 2026 marks the 100th birthday of Marilyn Monroe. TV Confidential is bringing you highlights of the opening night ceremonies for the From Norma Jean to Marilyn Monroe exhibit. Also on the dais that night was actress Alicia Soper. Alicia Soper played Marilyn Monroe in the 10th season of American Horror Story. She also played her in the pilot episode, the Emmy Award-winning Ryan Murphy miniseries Feud.
5: Hello, I am so honored to be here. Thank you so, so much, Danelle, and everyone who's here to celebrate Hollywood's favorite blonde. I am so humbled to be here, and anytime I get the opportunity to step into Marilyn's shoes, I really have to pinch myself. She's sort of been a kind of ever-present guiding light in my life in fifth grade. I'm not quite sure how this idea came to me, but I decided to have a Marilyn-themed birthday party in which I assigned all of my friends characters from her life. My friend who was assigned Pat Newcomb was very confused. if you know, you know. I had the opportunity to play Marilyn Monroe in Feud, and that coincided with my father's diagnosis with pancreatic cancer. So this sort of began Marilyn sort of sprinkling her magic, which all of you who love Marilyn here know a thing or two about Marilyn magic, and a few of you have also spoken about that. That coincided with his diagnosis and me booking that, and that was something we were able to celebrate together. Then cut to his cancer recurring, and I booked American Horror Story. It was almost the exact same thing. It was a very, very serendipitous thing that happened. So the last thing my father got to see me do before he passed was play Marilyn Monroe in American Horror Story. Thank you. which, needless to say, meant the world to me. I've also had the opportunity to play Marilyn in a lot of live and immersive events, and I'm so struck by the power that Marilyn still has to inspire people. Many people here tonight have spoken about her vulnerability, and I echo that as well. I always say that through her photographs you feel her humanity, and all of us want to be seen, want to be understood, want to be heard, and through her photographs you can just feel her yearning for understanding. And I think that's one of the things that keeps her legend alive and keeps people continuing to seek to understand her, because she was also always trying to understand herself as well, through studies, through the actor's studio, through psychoanalysis, through just wanting to talk to people, her curiosity. I would say you never play sexy when you play Marilyn, you play curious, because she deeply wanted to understand the world around her, and she wanted to be understood. So I hope wherever Marilyn is, and as she continues to sprinkle her magic across Hollywood and across all of our lives, I hope that she feels a little bit more understood and a little bit more seen with each tribute that we all can do in our own little ways.
2: Actress Alicia Soper on how Marilyn Monroe has always been a guiding light throughout her life and career, and how the key to playing Marilyn Monroe is capturing her curiosity and her desire to understand people and her lifelong desire to understand herself. Alicia Soper played Marilyn Monroe in both Ryan Murphy's Feud and in American Horror Story. From Norma Jean to Marilyn Monroe, a centennial celebration. 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Also on the dais that night were two other legendary blondes, Morgan Fairchild and Ruta Lee. When we come back, we'll hear from both Morgan Fairchild and Ruta Lee as we continue our coverage from the Hollywood Museum here on TV Confidential.
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2: Ed Roberts with a reminder that Jim Meskimen and Don St. John will join us in our second hour. We hope you stay tuned for that. 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TV Confidential was on location at the Hollywood Museum for the opening night ceremonies for From Norma Jean to Marilyn Monroe. The evening included a host of special guest speakers, including our friend Rita Lee.
12: The first thing I want to say is thank you for that lovely welcome. I am so happy to be talking about Marilyn because she was the only actress older than myself. In all of Hollywood, she was the only actress. And she's still older than I am. And I have a birthday on the 30th. My darling friend Clint Eastwood has a birthday on the 31st. And Marilyn had the 1st. So there's a trio for you. But thank you, thank you, thank you to all of us and to all of you for caring about this gorgeous woman. And how lovely that Donnell has dedicated this evening to this wonderful girl. It's such a great place, this Hollywood Museum, a place to see and to be seen. It's quite wonderful. I only spent one day with Marilyn Monroe, one evening actually. I was blessed with being given the role of the leading lady to Frank Sinatra, Dean Martin, Sammy Davis, Peter Lawford, the Crosby Boys, Joey Bishop. And so we were on location in Kanab, Utah. Well, in Kanab, the only thing that you have to do is to go watch the Dairy Queen do something on Saturday night. So I brought up a little cotton dress to wear in case. But the rest was just jeans and my wardrobe for the movie. Well, Frank decided to have a birthday party for Dean Martin. And each of the guys was playing the Sands Hotel. Well, I, of course, got invited to come to the Sands Hotel in my itsy-bitsy little cotton dress. And there across the table from me is sitting Elizabeth Taylor in a spangled number. She was then married to Eddie Fisher. I'm surrounded by John Wayne on one side and I can't remember now who on the other side. Milton Berle, and loaded with stars, this lovely long table. And suddenly, it was as if the orchestra had done a fanfare. The light shone, and it wasn't an electric light. It was an inner light that glowed in Marilyn Monroe. And into the back of the room she came on Frank Sinatra's arm. She was the most exquisite creature I've ever seen. And I don't know whether it was because she was in a glittering spangled dress with a white fox wrap, or her platinum hair, but she glowed. She absolutely glowed, and the entire audience just came to a hush. And she sat down, and I got to spend the rest of the evening with her, and she was one of the sweetest human beings I thought God ever put on this earth. Now, her house, in case you're interested, in Palm Springs, is for sale. I wish I were getting a commission. It's right around the corner from mine in Palm Springs. Luke, it's not far from all of us. And so you can look it up online, but it's the Marilyn Monroe House on Rose. I'm keeping it very short, because all I can say is I'm sorry that I have not read every book about Marilyn, but so many people have talked about her death. I happened to be with then Mayor Yorty and his wife for dinner on that particular day. And as law would have it, he carried one of those great big cell phones that was, you know, the size of a shoebox with an antenna coming out of it. And he got a call saying that Robert Kennedy and his entourage had arrived from San Francisco. And then he got a call a few hours later saying that Robert Kennedy and his entourage had departed for San Francisco. And that was the night that Marilyn died. So that opens up a lot of speculation, and all I can do is say, I don't know.

0: 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Also on the dais that evening was another legendary Hollywood blonde actress, Morgan Fairchild.
1: Thank you all so much. God, I didn't know I'd been around that long. Thank you all for coming. Thanks to Donnell for doing this wonderful museum and this wonderful homage to Marilyn. You know, I was a little kid when Marilyn passed, and, you know, she was sort of the part of the zeitgeist of the 50s, so I kind of knew who she was, but I don't remember ever seeing one of her movies. I think my parents took us to see some, like, It Hot at the drive-in, and my sister and I fell asleep in the back of the station wagon. So when she passed, it was surprising that the world seemed to stop. And I started discovering her on old movies on TV, and then when I lived in New York, going to the retrospective houses and really getting to see them on a big screen. And as a young person studying acting, I was amazed at what a brilliant comedian she was. And when I heard that people didn't give her credit for being a wonderful actress, I was appalled because, as Edmund Kean said, comedy, dying is easy, comedy is hard. I was surprised. And I think what made her so special was that, unlike a lot of the other sex symbols of the period who kind of hit you over the head with it like a hammer, Marilyn kind of wafted a feather of it and made you see bubbles. So when they would be very sultry, she was adorable. And women loved her and wanted to protect her. Men loved her and wanted her. And wanted to protect her. That was her magic, is that everybody felt that they had a vested interest in her life, in her well-being. And that was, to me, what was so special, is that her vulnerability seemed to touch something in the psyche of every person who met her or saw her on screen, that of their own vulnerability, of their own insecurities, of their own specialness. She made you feel that you were part of something with her when she was performing. And just, she could take the tiniest things and make it seem so special. I remember when I was first watching Gentlemen Prefer Blondes, she has a tiny little scene dancing with Piggy on the other side of the room, and Jane Russell's talking about her, and they just cut to her for 2 seconds where she says, "Oh, and it's so adorable." And it kind of sets up, I mean, you should hate this gold digger who's after a millionaire, and instead you're rooting for her to get the millionaire. That was what was made her so special, the vulnerability that everybody fell in love with, and the bubbles. When you think of Some Like It Hot, you think of all those moments when it's just effervescent. As Ruta said, just effervescent, she glows. So thank you all for coming. Thank you for still caring. This lovely woman who was basically born illegitimate and, you know, rushed around to orphanages and friends of her mother's, who really was always so insecure. And that 100 years later, she's bigger than ever. I think she'd be surprised, but she's bigger than ever. And it's Hollywood, honey. Thank you.
0: With Morgan Fairchild on how Marilyn Monroe was part of the zeitgeist of the golden age of Hollywood, how the world stopped when Marilyn Monroe died in 1962, and how Marilyn is bigger than ever on the 100th anniversary of her birth. From Norma Jean to Marilyn Monroe, a centennial celebration now open to the public at the Hollywood Museum. Tickets and more information, thehollywoodmuseum.com. We'll play part two of a conversation that began last week with Radio Hall of Fame broadcaster Don St. John. When we come back, then we will welcome back actor, comedian, impressionist, and voice artist extraordinaire Jim Meskimen. All that and more, we come back for hour number two of TV Confidential. Please stay with us.
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2: Is there a peace deal at hand? I'm Roger Stern, Fox News. President Trump says the U.S. and Iran will announce a peace deal tomorrow, but Iran says it may take a few more days. Fox's Rich Edson at the White House says the sticking point has been Iran's nuclear program.
3: Conflicting timelines and updates have defined these negotiations over the past few months. President Trump posting on Truth Social, quote, "The deal is scheduled to get signed tomorrow, and immediately after it is signed, the Hormuz Strait is open to all. At the appropriate time, when all is calm, we will go in and get the nuclear dust buried deep under the powerful sunken Grattan Mountains, thanks to our beautiful B-2 bombers and their brilliant pilots, and downblend and destroy it, whether in Iran or the United States." Now, the president added that if the process doesn't work out, we have the ultimate alternative, hopefully never to be used again. However, a spokesman for Iran's foreign ministry says that while the U.S. and Iran could sign a deal in the coming days, it won't be by tomorrow.
2: Trump is expected to discuss getting mines out of the Strait of Hormuz during the Group of Seven summit, which takes place on Monday. Congress left on a week-long break without extending a key intelligence tool.
4: Legal authority for the government's foremost intelligence-gathering weapon to foil terrorism, FISA Section 702, expires. There's worry about unprecedented vulnerabilities this summer. A bipartisan coalition tanked an emergency FISA extension in Congress. FISA siphons the calls, emails, and texts of foreign intelligence targets. But a court ruling says the government can still track suspect communications, despite a lapse in the law. However, it's unclear if telecommunications companies will provide digital breadcrumbs to the government, lacking a congressional safeguard.
2: Fox's Chad Pergram, America is listening to Fox News.
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9: Skies will be partly cloudy for most of this afternoon. A breezy and warm day, high up to around 80. Can't rule out a couple of stray thunderstorms, but I think they're more miss than hit. For tonight, we're going to see partly cloudy skies, low of 54, and Sunday is cooler. Partly cloudy and breezy, high of 68. From Fox 11, your station for severe weather coverage, I'm meteorologist Phil DeCastro for 1330 and 101.5 WHBL.
10: We've got our mobile studio in action again this afternoon at the Hyatt Regency, Embarcadero 4, and I'm already in my
0: talk. Ed Roberts has a reminder that so Jim Meskimen will join us later on the hour. We hope you stay tuned for that. In the meantime, we'll open up our second hour by bringing you part two of a conversation that began last week with Hall of Fame radio broadcaster Don St. John. Don St. John, one of the voices heard every day for more than 20 years on KFRC, the Big 610 in San Francisco, one of the most successful radio stations anywhere in the country throughout the 1970s, and a voice whose work in syndicated radio has reached millions of listeners in other markets across the United States. 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Now, before I forget, I want to share with you and I want to share with our listeners my personal Don St. John story. Now, during much of your time at KFRC, it was top 40 music. That was the format. But then times change. And then in the mid-1980s, the station changed format a couple of times and eventually morphed into what they call Magic 61 big band music, Sinatra, Ella, Duke Ellington, et cetera, et cetera. Now, even though I remember listening to you on the Big 610, I remember when they changed formats and went to big band, I still listened to KFRC because that was the music my mother listened to. And I figured when they made the change, they would bring in new voices. So imagine my surprise and delight when one night after listening to you doing Top 40, I hear you doing the new format and telling the backstories of this recording from Ella, that recording from Sinatra, etc. And the thing that impressed me the most is you didn't sound phony. You sounded like you generally understood and appreciated the format. Now, having read San Francisco's Last Top 40 Disc Jockey, I learned that you had done other formats before. And so when the station changed format, you embraced it and you played that music. And you were able to sell it, so to speak, to the listeners of that format. But it's like, it was, the best example is that scene in WKRP where Johnny Fever goes from the old format to hard rock in a dime. That was your story.
11: Yes, it was. And as you said a few moments ago, I haven't grown up with that because my parents, that was their music.
0: Mm-hmm.
11: And they used to play that. And I thought, oh, how boring. When will they ever come current and start playing something that relates? But that music was on in the house all the time, and the Sarah Vaughan and the Dean Martins and so on and so on. I knew the music, and when the change came down, most of the announcers, I think it was the exception of me and Don Rose, the morning man, Dr. Donald D. Rose, we decided to stay, and the company had a nice, generous severance package. And they offered you the chance to leave if that is what you wanted to do. And so we stayed, and actually a friend of yours stayed also. He was mostly behind in management and kind of running the place, Duke Dave Shola.
0: Yes, yes.
11: So from that, it was Dr. Don, Dave Shola, and myself, we stayed. And I took it on as a challenge. I said, one of the things is, it's very obvious, you're no longer going to scream like you would if you're bringing on BTO, you ain't seen nothing yet. You're going to slow that down. You ain't done nothing yet. So the idea is you're going to slow that down and talk to people, kind of like I'm talking to Ed right now. So you're going to talk, and it gives you the ability to go against the grain of top 40-ism and get that stuff said in 12, 18 seconds and shut up. You now can tell the backstory. You could say, you know, this is Nancy Wilson, and she started out at this school, and she went to this school, and she ran into Glenn Miller, and da-da-da-da. You can kind of tell the little vignettes. They're still structured, because even though the format changed, the call letters are still KFRC. So it is going to be structured. It's going to be organized. You don't have free will to just talk for 5 minutes on Nancy Wilson. The idea is you need to structure it, but you don't have to think of a time frame of 15 seconds or less. You can go a minute, minute and a half, 2 minutes if you need to do that. And the idea is make sure it's authentic, because now you're talking to an older crowd, and the older crowd know exactly what you're talking about even before you start talking. So if you get it wrong, they are going to call you on conflict, whereas the younger audience that we were going after before, the 18 to 24, they're on the move. It's hit and miss. They hear some of what you're saying, the other they don't, and they don't challenge you as much because they haven't lived yet. But when you're talking to that Magic 61 big band audience, those are people that if you get something wrong and say, Nancy Wilson, the jazz vocalist, not the lady from Heart, if you say she was in the XYZ band as the featured vocalist, and you should have said she was in the ABC band as the featured vocalist, somebody will call you up. And usually the wonderful thing about this, they don't call you up with an I gotcha moment. They call you up to kind of console and say, Don, do you realize you said 15 rather than 12? Or you said it was Dover, Delaware, and actually it was Mobile, Alabama. So those were some good experiences, and I kind of learned as we went along, and I listened to some of the best people in that format who were working for us, Jim Lang, Carter B. Smith, Russ DeMoose, Syracuse. We had Harry Boswell, the great Dan Sorkin, and those were people who had Buddy Hatton, let's not forget Buddy, and there were some others, and they had worked that format when that music was current. So I listened to what they were doing and how they did it, and I didn't necessarily copy, but I realized how to package and how they did things differently, because again, in the previous format, it was a different ball game. It's the difference in playing soccer versus American football.
0: And you were able to draw on your experience working other stations, other formats, and you were able to make the big band format your own, A. And B, and this is one thing I learned in reading San Francisco's last top 40 disc jockey, your book, Don, is that there were benefits to the new format because it allowed you to interview some of your favorite artists from that genre.
11: That is true. And I'm in my office now and I'm looking up. There's a picture I have with Milton Berle and Danny Thomas, a picture with Engelbert Humperdinck and some of the others from that time, and some of those personalities passed on. I thought it was unique to be able to talk to those people, Sid Caesar, Sammy Davis, and Nancy Wilson, and others who came through, and the gentleman who is our ambassador, as we like to say, Tony Bennett. He was in and out of Magic 61 a lot. He did the voice for our TV commercial. He was always a perfect gentleman and always easy to talk to. So we went out to the whole station. We went out to lunch with him on a number of occasions. And just listening to him talk about his regular everyday life. And most of us assume that he has a Hollywood superstar type life. And he talked about some of the basic things that you and I would talk about. And that was fascinating, and I realized it was a fleeting thing because most of them were very much older than I was, and they weren't going to be here forever. So the idea of being able to walk into the history of big band music and talk to those artists, it was just unique. And the other thing I appreciated, and the company, KFRC, had a policy on it, is that when we changed over to big band, the air personalities had to do what the artist did. And that is to say, you dress the part.
0: Mm-hmm.
11: So you never show up at a concert with a t-shirt on and shorts. Now, on the KFRC format, I could show it with Top 40. I could come in there with a bag on my head, shorts, and whatever I wanted to do. But now, with a big band artist, this is a production.
0: Yeah.
11: And the company was very generous. They went out and bought everybody two tuxedos. So you never had an excuse to say, well, oh, I showed up in a t-shirt because, well, my tuxedo was dirty. Now you've got two, so don't tell me two of your tuxedos are dirty. So we had the tuxedo and the cummerbund and the suspenders and the whole bit. You would dress as Dean Martin would dress. You would dress as Lionel Hampton would dress. And it's a big event. And the people expected you to do that. And when they came to, we'd have those big band dances in Orinda and San Jose and Oakland and places like that. And when we went to those places, it was a big event for the audience. And they dressed the part. It's like them reliving when they were 34 years old. And most of them are 75, 60-ish, whatever. But they'd come up, it was a big deal, and they were so great. They'd come down and tell you, we enjoyed ourselves, we enjoyed this, da-da-da-da-da, and they'd talk to you. And then when they get home, two or three days later, you get a letter in the mail saying, we appreciate what you guys are doing for us. Because, Ed, as you know from this situation, a lot of the marketing goes after that volatile 18 to 24 crowd.
0: Mm-hmm.
11: They are more fickle. They will change. You can manipulate them a little more, and it's like the flavor of the month or the flavor of the hour. But the older audience, in Magic 61's case, they were dedicated diehards. They breathe. That radio would turn on at 6 a.m. or whenever they got up and go off at 8, 9 o'clock at night. And it was there, and no variation of that. I think the main competition we had was the all-news station, KCBS. But as far as music was concerned, this is the only station that plays our music. So we have no reason to go looking for something else. And because of that, the station had tremendous ratings. Let me mention something, and I mentioned it in the book. The consultant who took us from Top 40 KFRC to something called the Game Zone. Just imagine games on the radio and no video. A lot of great prizes, a lot of great writing, terrific, just out of this world production. That format only lasted 9 months. A consultant came up with that, and it fell flat. Well, the consultant redeemed himself and came up with the big band concept. And the big band concept was so successful, we stayed with it for 7 years. That's 7 years versus 9 months. So it's interesting, and I use this to, in my class that I taught, a teaching point, is that even if a consultant or an individual makes a mistake, it's what you do after that mistake that counts.
0: Exactly.
11: It's not so much that you made a mistake with a Game Zone. That's over. Forget that. What did you do next? Well, I gave you Big Band, and Big Band was a major winner.
0: I like to use this metaphor from baseball. Don, you may have hit into a double play. You know, your previous trip to the plate, you may have gone 0 for 4 today, but you know, the next day is a new game. You have an opportunity to redeem yourself and flush what happened before and focus on what's ahead. And
11: exactly.
0: And look, you don't survive in I use the word loosely because you're not a survivor, you're a thriver. But you don't last in a fickle industry like radio for 4 or 5 decades unless you're able, A, unless you're good, B, unless you're versatile, and C, unless you're able to connect, particularly in the case of San Francisco, you're on the air, you know, in different formats, different stations for more than 20 years. You don't do that unless somehow you connect with the community.
11: there's something in it that you triggered a thought, and there was something that Don McCall, one of my favorite broadcast instructors, used to say. He said, when you get into this business, if you are successful, you're going to become a jack of all trades. You need to know how to do different things, and don't get set that I only do this. I only run left. I never run up the middle. That's not my area. I'm a left runner. So his point was, you need to be a jack of all trades, and you need to reinvent yourself. You look at what is going, the changes that are there. You can't do the same thing that you did yesterday and the day before. Everything is a growth process. So the idea is you either grow and change, or they kind of phase you out and you wind up going someplace else.
0: San Francisco's last top 40 disc jockey, the book bearer guest, Radio Hall of Fame broadcaster Don St. John, available in paperback and as an ebook through Amazon.com, wherever books are sold online. 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Last question for now, because I have a feeling we're going to have you back on this program. We've only scratched the surface of your KFRC career. We've only scratched the surface of your career in Chicago and St. Louis. But before I forget, you are a member of two Radio Halls of Fame. You're a member of the San Francisco Bay Area Radio Hall of Fame, and you're a member of the National Black Radio Hall of Fame. When you do your job, you're always thinking of the day ahead, the next show. But I would imagine, when you reach the stage where you start looking at the rearview mirror and looking back at what you did, it has to be a point of pride to be a member of two prestigious Halls of Fame.
11: It is without a doubt rewarding, and it does. I do have those feelings as you articulated so well. I was late getting into, which is sort of interesting, but if you dissect it, it's obvious that it's the way it should have been. I was late getting into the National Black Hall of Fame, and that is Radio Hall of Fame. And that is because I worked in what was called Black Radio for a shorter period of time. The 20 years at KFRC alone, which was not Black Radio, obviously qualified me more, or it should have qualified me more, to be considered for the Bay Area Radio Hall of Fame, and yes, it did. When I did get the call from Bernie Hayes, a gentleman who's the president of the National Black Radio Hall of Fame, when I got the call from him, I was thrilled. And I immediately called my youngest son. He wanted to go with me, and my wife, and that same day that I got the call, that your name is now in the Hall of Fame and you're going to be inducted and enshrined and all that. It was a big deal. That's not to say that the previous one wasn't a big deal, but sometimes when you are honored by the people that you grew up with first, the people on the block, the people next door, and then it's kind of like I hear the athletes saying, I remember playing with Johnny Walker, who was a football player when I was in the eighth grade. And you're talking about someone now who has just won the Super Bowl. And that should be the biggest thing ever. And they go back and they relate. But I remember when I used to throw balls in the neighborhood and I couldn't catch or I couldn't run. So those two things.
0: 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Don, I cannot tell you how much I've enjoyed this conversation. I hope we'll have a chance to speak again one of these days on TV Confidential.
11: It sounds good, Ed. I tell you, I enjoyed myself immensely, and you run a great shot. And thank you for letting me rename the show The Don Show.
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19: We're starting out with some scattered showers, maybe even a rumble of thunder. I think most of the afternoon turns partly cloudy and breezy, a high of 80. Can't rule out a stray thunderstorm or two, but I think most of us may end up staying dry. For tonight, we'll see partly cloudy skies, a low of 54, and Sunday, partly cloudy, breezy, and cooler, a high of 68. From Fox 11, your station for severe weather coverage, I'm meteorologist Phil DeCastro for 1330 and 101.5 WHBL.
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0: Ed Robertson, welcoming you back to TV Confidential, radio talk show about television. Very happy to welcome back our friend Jim Meskimen. Jim Meskimen, working actor for more than three decades and one of the most talented impressionists and voice artists in the entertainment industry today. Jim has been the voice of Colonel Sanders for KFC for many, many years. Plus, he's been seen and or heard in hundreds of other commercials, including a very famous one for Geico, in which he plays George Washington crossing the Delaware Turnpike. Jim Meskimen has also worked with Oscar-winning director Ron Howard five times and Oscar-winning director Paul Thomas Anderson two times. He is also an accomplished teacher, teaching many classes on voice acting as well as how to become a working actor. Jim has a new movie out called Hungry that becomes available for viewing on demand on all major streaming platforms beginning Tuesday, June 23rd. We'll ask him about that and more in just a second. In the meantime, we began our conversation by telling Jim Meskimen, stay with me on this. This is kind of serendipitous. I was watching something on Amazon Prime about a week or so ago. This is shortly after I had, you know, booked the interview with you through Josie.
3: Uh-huh.
0: And at one point during the 90-second commercial break, I'm sort of halfway paying attention to the screen and whatever. And then I noticed all of a sudden you're in one of the commercials.
3: Yeah.
0: I don't remember what the spot was for. The only thing I remember was you're in a car. You're on screen for maybe 5 seconds. And I don't remember whether you're an Uber driver or a taxi driver or a driver, but you're a cranky driver. And if I remember correctly, you have one line and it's something like standing still puts pressure on your joints or something like that. It was off the wall, but it made me think. I mean, first of all, do you remember doing the spot or am I totally making this up?
3: No, you're absolutely accurate. I just did it about a month ago. It just got released. It's for Apple Watch.
0: Okay.
3: And I say, standing's bad for your knees.
0: Okay, that's it. That's it.
3: 5 seconds.
0: That's it. Well, this sets up...
3: Probably 2.5 seconds.
0: Okay, well, this sets up one of my questions for you. First of all, doing stuff for commercials is an art form. Because you got to tell, you know, if you're making the commercial, you got to tell a story in 20 seconds or less. If you're an actor in a commercial, particularly something like that, where you have one line. I mean, I don't know how it was pitched to you, but it's like when you have one line, how do you approach something like that? Do you approach it the same way as if you would approach something where you have several scenes?
3: Well, I've been an actor in commercials, many, many commercials. It was my main career for a long time when I was just starting out, before I started working in television and film. And I'm a little bit like, I notice even to this day, I'm a little bit trained to bring in performances within a certain time limit, which is usually very short.
0: Mm-hmm.
3: And that's, you know, I have to kind of fight against it now. But in the commercial realm, yeah, you definitely have this very limited time, and they're always telling you to do it quicker. So, but I approach it the same way. It's an acting job. You're playing a character. You're getting a thing across. This was very simple. This one line, standing bed for your knees. There were actually a collection of lines that they had me say that basically had the same kind of message. And to be honest, this particular commercial was so confidential. Because it's a new Apple Watch product, new release, that we were all, you know, non-disclosure agreemented to the up the wazoo. We were not allowed to bring our phones on the set. We weren't allowed. This is the first for me. We weren't allowed to mention the name of the client on the set. And I never saw a full script, so I didn't even know where my crazy little line was fitting in or how until I saw the final commercial. I went, oh, I see. It's a bunch of people all offering health advice or, you know, strident advice to a person who then turns to the Apple Watch and gets a more balanced kind of piece of recommendation. Anyway, but it's all acting, and the fun of it is that... Like in this one, you mentioned I was a cranky person. I was great. I never get to play cranky. And I, Because it's not a big part of commercials, usually. They usually have nice, I usually place the nice, trustworthy, avuncular, you know, person. And in this case, I got to be kind of funny.
0: Well, it seems to me, just filling in some of the details as you have, Jim, mm-hmm. it seems to me, okay, knowing that you have just sort of a vague idea of what the product is, but you can't reveal any particulars, and they're only telling you so much at the time you come in to film your spot. A part like that, it's something that you really draw on your skill as an actor, and you bring whatever, you know, you bring whatever you bring at that moment to play that particular person in order to contribute that character's part to the whole 30-second spot.
3: Yeah, and it's the same when I get an audition for a show like Landman, for example, which I have been recurring on, or Chicago Fire, where it's like, okay, this is the character, and they're casting directors basically are saying to us actors, they're saying, how would you do this? What performance could you craft? And it's up to us as actors to figure out, you know, what we think would be a cool way to do this. What would be an interesting character that would contribute to the story? And often we don't think character that would contribute to the story. And often we don't, to start with, and I didn't know how it fit into the whole. I didn't know what my character would be, a good guy or a bad guy, really. I didn't know too much. But Taylor Sheridan and the director liked what I did, and so they hired me. And it's continued to be kind of mysterious, you know, like what is the, I don't know, I never get a full script. So it's a very interesting kind of puzzle solving, but I like solve puzzles, and it's very rewarding when people go, yeah, that we like that. We like what you're selling. We like your approach.
0: And if I'm hearing you correctly, it's also very rewarding when, particularly in a situation such as you just described, where you don't know the whole of the scene or the play. You know, you only know whatever information the director is giving you at the time before the red light goes on. But even in a situation when you don't know the whole of what you're playing, it sounds like when you work with a director who welcomes the, you know, what you bring to the project, the whole collaborative part, that's also very rewarding, which...
3: Yeah, absolutely. Yeah. The collaboration is really the fun part. Because it's a little hard for, and I know because I've directed past before myself on audio projects, and you know, you try to bring actors up to speed on what is a mammoth project, and it's very hard. And it really is incumbent on the one person in charge to go, okay, look, I've got the whole story in my head, I've got this whole landscape, this whole thing you're fitting into. In this scene, you're just an angry guy.
0: An angry guy who knows that standing still is harder than your joints.
3: And he knows that.
0: Okay. Jim Meskimen is on the line with us. Jim Meskimen, one of the top voice artists and impressionists in the industry today. Jim Meskimen, also the voice of Colonel Sanders for KFC for many, many years, while Jim's on-screen credits include 5 films directed by Ron Howard, 2 films directed by Paul Thomas Anderson, plus appearances in many top series, including the Hulu series Welcome to Chippendales, the Starz series Gaslit, the Amazon Prime series Hunter, many, many others. You can follow Jim Meskimen Instagram, TikTok, the Jim Pressions channel on YouTube, as well as jimmeskimen.com. It's funny, I was visiting your website before you called, and one of the things you posted, speaking to Colonel Sanders, is In one of our previous conversations, we talked about some of the fun things you've done with, you know, with the Colonel Sanders character, where you're doing Colonel Sanders being interviewed by or talking to another famous actor. So you're doing like two voices in the same spot, you know.
4: It amuses me to put the Colonel Sanders character, who is a very kind of friendly old-timey character, and put him into some sort of a conceived conversation with something else of note, someone like your John Wayne or your Richard Nixon or even your Anthony Hopkins or Robert Oppenheimer from that Oppenheimer film.
0: Well, one of the fun things I saw today is you did you did like a 2 or 3 minute video where you're Jim and you're driving at a you're at a drive-thru at a KFC, and instead of ordering your order as Jim, you order the order as Colonel Sanders. And the most funny thing about the spot is the reaction to the worker as she's taking your order.
4: Yeah, we thought this would be fun to come and go through the drive-in and say, I would very much like a bucket of your chicken, and see how they would respond, and so I think I've done that a couple of times. It's one of those sort of YouTube tropes, you know, or Instagram tropes that people like me, voice actors going through the line and playing some other character. It's a kind of fun thing I like to do. It's just so nice to hear that people see these videos. I do it because I get an idea and I think it's fun, and it's so easy to do these days and so easy to share. And I'm sitting here marveling because the times have changed so much. And when I first got into show business, of course, there was no social media. There was no easy access to creating what we now call content. And back then we called it skit. and I just marvel at the fact that my life has evolved so, I don't know, creatively, because when it started out, I had my tough times. When I was in my 20s, I was I had a lot of stage fright, and I almost dropped out of acting because I was trying to get some training in acting, and it was very arduous and very invalidating. And I had the self-confidence problem of most post-teenagers, you know, like just feeling like, you know, you're an imposter or this, all the good jobs have been taken, or you're never going to make it for one reason or another. And I'm just so grateful I was able to pull out of it.
0: Not only were you able to pull out of it, but you've for the most part, this is all you've done. You spent the last 35, 40 years honing your craft and work and doing what you love and getting paid for it. That's all anybody can ask.
4: I've been doing a lot of honing.
0: A lot of honing. Jim Meskimen's on the line with us. Jim Meskimen, one of the top voice artists and impressionists in the entertainment industry today. Jim Meskimen, also an accomplished teacher. He offers several classes, including how to become a working actor, plus special courses in voiceover and impressions. You can learn more about Jim's courses at jimmeskimen.com. You can also follow Jim on Instagram, TikTok, and the Jim Pressions channel on YouTube. I'm not an actor. I just talked to Jim Meskimen on the radio, but one thing I've learned from talking to actors, Jim, is that to be a good actor, you need to be a good listener, and you need to react to what your acting partner does. If you're, you know, on the set or on the stage, or if it's just you and the director, you need to react to whatever direction the director gives you, so that you can deliver what he needs at the time. So, in other words, you need to pay attention to be a good actor. What are your thoughts on that?
4: Yeah, that's a really good point, and that's something that's a really good question that a lot of people don't credit, and I've never heard anyone ask about it, but that's absolutely true. And again, I've got to kind of thank my lucky stars. When I was, as I mentioned before, I was kind of like disoriented in my 20s. I have to say a lot of it had to do with my own bad habits.
3: I had a drug situation for a while that happened in my post-teen years. And the way I pulled out of it was through this book, Dianetics, that I read. And it has everything to do with what you're just talking about, because in order to be an actor, in order to really, or work in any kind of field, you have to be able to interact with people and hear what they have to say and listen to it very carefully, understand them, and then be able to communicate with them ongoingly so that you can achieve whatever it is you're trying to achieve. And people that had the problem like I had of being a little bit out of reality or a little bit scared to confront other people or motivated by strange compulsions or inhibitions aren't going to be able to succeed very well because they're not actually in the same reality as the person that they're going to work with. They're not able to listen as deeply. They're not able to deliver as capably. And so Dianetics was the thing that really helped me. Dianetics, The Modern Science of Mental Health by Ron Hubbard, which still continues to be a bestseller today. The book that really pulled me out of the slough of despond, if you will. And it helped me to be able to have a social life that I really craved. You know, you mentioned that I started out, was a painter, and I did study extensively in Spain and in Northern California to be a fine art painter, and I loved the activity. What I didn't love about it eventually was that it was so isolated. I didn't want to work for 8, 10, 12 hours a day in a studio, not talking to anybody, listening to the radio and painting. I wanted to be in an art form. And eventually why I chose theater and acting is because it's very social. It's a group activity. You're very rarely, except for COVID, you're very rarely all by yourself.
0: Jim Meskimen is on the line with us. Jim Meskimen, one of the top voice artists and impressionists in the entertainment industry. We'll take a quick time out. We'll talk some more with Jim when we come back here on TV Confidential.
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0: Ed Robertson, along with our guest Jim Meskimen. Jim Meskimen, the voice of Colonel Sanders for KFC for many, many years, and one of the top voice artists and impressionists in the entertainment industry. Jim can currently be seen in Landman, the Paramount Plus series starring Sam Elliott, Billy Bob Thornton, and Demi Moore. He'll also be seen in the new movie Hungry, a new horror suspense thriller about a rampaging hippopotamus on the loose in the Louisiana swamplands. Hungry becomes available streaming on demand all major platforms Tuesday, June 23rd. You can follow Jim Meskimen on TikTok, Instagram, the Jim Pressions channel on YouTube, and jimmeskimen.com. www.TVTalk.com. We mentioned in our open and in our resets that one of your skills is mimicry. You're a very accomplished voice artist. You've shared a few examples with our listeners as part of our conversation today. When did you first realize you had a bag of voices, Jim?
3: Well, you know, when I started studying improv, in fact, it became kind of obvious to me that, gee, if there's an actor in the group that can do a lot of voices, it helps with the scenes. If we're doing it, you know, if we're doing some kind of thing and they need a Ronald Reagan, I'm your man, you know. And I got validation for it specifically. You know, people said, that you're really good at that. And so I began to like, go, well, how many voices do you reckon I can do? And I asked myself, and I made a big list, and I'm like, well, and some of the earliest work I ever got in New York was as an impressionist. So then I realized that, well, for better or for worse, all these years I've been noodling around with my voice, trying to do impressions, trying to make people laugh, not in a very dedicated or focused way. All that time I've put into it has resulted in me being just a little bit better than most people at it. And so I began to put more emphasis on it and concentrate on it more. And after a while, I realized, you know, most of the money I make is in advertising anyway, commercials back then. I'm doing other people. I'm being a mimic. And that's been something I've tried to just exploit as much as I could. I don't like to do stand-up comedy. I'm not that... I like comedy, obviously, but stand-up comedy is a very specific I didn't pursue because, I don't know, you have to embrace a whole other lifestyle, which I was just not prepared to do. And I always had it in mind because of my mom and my upbringing, I wanted to be an actor, say, actor, TV actor, film actor. And I put a lot of energy into the improv world, working with groups. But again, because it was so social, fun, and just lively as hell, and I didn't have to stay up 2 in the morning and perform for a bunch of drunks.
0: Yeah, and again, it's standing up in front of an audience. It's a different kind of skill set. It really is working without a net, and especially if you're asked to do 7 minutes. I mean, you got to work really hard to do that 7 minutes. Whereas, what you do as an actor, it's different. And you found a vehicle that uses your it's the best vehicle for the particular gifts and skills that you have.
3: Yeah, that's true. I mean, because there's so many categories in show business, you know. You could be a guy who writes in a special. You could be a magician. You could be an impressionist. You could be a person that does dramatic monologue. You could be a stand-up comedian. There's just tons. You could be a fire eater. A lot of these people I met, by the way, when I was on America's Got Talent, and I realized, man, they're a wide variety of performers, and everybody just kind of drifts over to the thing they think is coolest or the thing they think they can deliver on a regular basis and live through. And I've crafted my own peculiar career out of these various skills and experiences that I've had and my preferences. I'm a lucky guy.
0: You're a very lucky guy. We're a very lucky guy. Jim Meskimen is spending part of his day with us. Jim Meskimen, one of the top voice artists and impressionists in the entertainment industry. Jim teaches several classes, including how to become a working actor, plus special courses in voiceover and impressions. You can learn all about Jim's classes at jimmeskimen.com. You can follow Jim on Instagram, TikTok, and the Jim Impressions channel on YouTube. The New York Times once said of you, Jim, that one of the things that makes you unique among all other impressionists is that your repertoire of voices include voices that most people wouldn't think were impressionist material at all. For example, one of your voices is Paul Giamatti. Now, Paul Giamatti is a very idiosyncratic actor, so I suppose that would, if you know film, you can see that's material, but most people wouldn't think of Paul Giamatti as someone to do an impression of. Is there any particular thing that you look for when you decide, I want to add this voice or that voice to your arsenal?
3: Well, Well, it generally starts, it generally starts from an affinity that I have for the actor. I watch the movie, I see Paul Giamatti, and there's something, something very interesting about him. And I like the performance, I like the character he plays. And it's the same with Anthony Hopkins, for example, who's a great hero of mine, the great Anthony Hopkins. He's a marvelous person I love to watch and see what he has to offer. So it starts with affinity, and then I study them. And another one is Sam Elliott, who is also on Landman. I've enjoyed his performances for a good long time. And you just enjoy the hell out of them, and then you kind of, it's easy to sort of absorb.

0: whether it's Paul Giamatti, about how long does it take for you to master that voice before you're ready to perform it?
1: You know, it varies. If it's really already kind of in my range, then it does take. If it's got some stuff that I need to nail down, like or unusual. The thing is, it's a lot of it is muscle memory, I think, and I'm not technically inclined. But you have to sometimes ripples in certain ways of holding the interior parts of one's sound making equipment. You know, all the stuff goes inside the skull, the throat, and the face. There's tiny little levers going, you know, being pulled and tensions being created and spaces being made. And you have to kind of get used to how that feels with that guy and in order to kind of jump into it. And so that takes a little take. And some people, you know, some guys, they change it for time too. Some celebrities sound very different now than they did, you know, when we first met them and, you know, in their 20s. Now they're in their 80s. They sound different. So, you're always sort of chasing a moving target.
0: A couple of times in our conversation, Jim, you touched on one of the things that I admire and respect very much about voice artists such as you, is that voice acting is very physical sometimes. Even if you're doing a quick voice for like 10 seconds, I mean, depending on who you're performing at that time, I mean, you may have to dig down deep to do some sort of gesticulation in order to get that voice. I'm not asking the question very well, but what I'm trying to...
1: I understand what you're saying. It's a whole transmogrification.
0: You mentioned your mom a little while ago. Jim's mom, of course, is Marion Ross, the actress known around the world as Mrs. C on Happy Days. By fluke of the calendar, it's a few days before Mother's Day as we're having our conversation with Jim. How is Marion doing?
1: Oh, she's pretty good, you know. She's enjoying her retirement. Mom's going to be 98 in October.
0: Well, God bless her.
1: Yeah.
0: God bless her. Let's see. We mentioned some of your classes, your master classes.
1: Classes. Also, my wife has the acting school, the acting center, which is where I study, and that's good. But I've got online courses at jimestman.com. And for people that are interested in voiceover, having a voiceover career, or interested, if they are, in doing impressions, I have lectures and video presentations. About that, to train people.
0: Besides the various classes, is there anything else in the Mescaverse that you're at liberty to share with our listeners?
1: Yeah, I have a big movie coming out, a video on demand on June 23rd called Hungry. Hungry! It's a survival thriller, get this, about a group of vacationers in the taking a boat ride in the swamps of the Louisiana Bayou. And they get attacked by a ravenous hippopotamus and fight for their lives. That's Hungry, June 23rd. It's a thriller. The trailer's out now. It's very exciting. And I got to flip a retired New York fireman. He's down there with his family in the bayou. It's pretty hairy. Exciting.
0: It's pretty hairy. We'll look for Hungry opening June 23rd. You can follow Jim Meskimen Instagram, TikTok, the Jim Pressions channel on YouTube, and of course, jimmeskimen.com. Jim, thank you so much for spending part of your day with us. I look forward to our next conversation.
1: Likewise, Dad. Thank you.
0: Mitt Robertson, Beth Tony Figueroa, Donna Allen, Phil Grace, and Susan Super, thank you so much for listening. 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

0: monk fruit to keep the sugar content low. 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
2: Two different versions. I'm Carmen Roberts, Fox News. President Trump says the U.S. and Iran are set to sign a deal tomorrow and that immediately afterwards the Strait of Hormuz would reopen. Fox's Max Gordon reports from Dubai.
3: Potentially the trickiest part of the negotiations would be saved for the second stage, which is where the U.S. and Iran would negotiate the issue of nuclear materials. President Trump saying, quote, at the appropriate time when all is calm, we will go in and get the nuclear dust. Also a likely sticking point in future negotiations, conflict in southern Lebanon. Israel continues to operate in southern Lebanon, striking Hezbollah positions as the Iranian-backed group continues to fire rockets into northern Israel. Iran has tied the fighting in southern Lebanon to a peace deal, but Israeli Prime Minister Benjamin Netanyahu has rejected the idea of pulling out, saying Iran is using Hezbollah to strike Israel.
2: And Tehran just pumped the brakes a bit, saying that a signing won't happen tomorrow, but it could come within days. Cleanup is underway across tornado-battered communities south of Chicago after a powerful storm tore through Illinois and Indiana Thursday, ripping off roofs, flattening homes, and knocking out power to hundreds of thousands. The good news, no deaths or life-threatening injuries reported. Power restoration, though, could stretch into next week. President Trump is set to host a first-of-its-kind UFC showdown on the South Lawn tomorrow, a high-profile MMA spectacle bringing a pay-per-view fight night to the White House for the first time. At the top of the card, a blockbuster lightweight clash between champion Ilia Topuria and interim title holder Justin Gaethje. And Gaethje says this fight will make him even greater.
4: I fought the best of the best. I have so much experience in the cage. And I'm going to use that experience to be great.
2: President Trump's expected to be at cage side. 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
13: Skies will be partly cloudy for most of this afternoon, a breezy and warm day, high up to around 80. Can't rule out a couple of stray thunderstorms, but I think they're more miss than hit. For tonight, we're going to see partly cloudy skies, low of 54, and Sunday is cooler, partly cloudy and breezy, high of 68. From Fox 11, your station for severe weather coverage, I'm meteorologist Phil DeCastro for 1330 and 101.5 WHBL.

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1: Our guest this week is George Russell. He's so inspiring. He found himself at a point in his life where he hit that midlife crisis. What happened then was living in a car in a church parking lot because they allowed him to do that. No job, family that was scattered all over the place and trying to keep it together. How did he turn it all around? And what can you learn from his very inspiring story? 36 years sober now, and imagine, 5 daughters, but he did have one son, or does have one son, and he's written 3 really wonderful books. We're going to talk about writing and how writing was really the start of saving him, peeling that onion, so to speak, and writing things down in a journal. So, George, thanks so much for coming on the show.
2: Kate, it's a real pleasure and privilege to be sitting here talking with you. Thank you very much.
3: Let's talk about the early years of your life. Where, what was it that drove you to serve? Because you were in the military.
2: Yes. Well, here we go. When I was still in high school, a very close friend of mine that I'd grown up with had left high school, joined the Army, and was serving in Vietnam. And his younger brother and he and I were a terrible trio. And 2 weeks before he was scheduled to return from Vietnam, he was killed. And it was quite an impactful moment in my life and in that family's life. And after I graduated from high school, another friend, a different friend, and I hitchhiked around the country for about a year. And the Vietnam War was going on, and the draft was vibrant. And we had these draft where they selected the first 150 birthdays, and mine was the 9th one picked. So there was, in legal parlance, a certain inevitability to my serving in the military. Now, my father had been a Navy veteran in World War II and had switched to the Air Force in Korea. And many of the people in my family, the generation prior to mine, were the greatest generation. So military service was a viable alternative. And in order to avoid being drafted, I had been taught by another acquaintance of mine that if you are drafted, they will tell you how long you're in, what you're going to do, and where you're going to go. If you enlist, you may be able to pick what you do, pick how long you're in, and pick where you go. I enlisted for 4 years. I selected a job. I was a telecommunications specialist who expanded into high frequency and microwave communications in the last years. I got to serve at Schaeff NATO headquarters in Heidelberg, Germany. And then I was moved to Fort Huachuca, Arizona, and it's all part of the steps that were going on in my life. Each passage prepared me for the next level that I was going to go to. But I served in the United States Army from 1971 to 1975. I was honorably discharged as a sergeant, and I was even dabbling in writing when I was sitting waiting on maneuvers, waiting for assignment or waiting for something like that. I would write, I had spiral notebooks, and I'd write ideas down that I had. Of course, I threw them away when I got out of the Army because I'm not going to do that. I'm going to do something else. But that's what I did in the military. And
3: wow, and you would be so interesting that you would come full circle and go back and revisit that. I'm curious about Germany. What was Germany like?
2: Germany was very interesting. I'll back up just a track and say I got the communications assignment idea because the Pentagon Papers had just come out, and I was very interested in investigative journalism. And so when I knew that I was going to be drafted, and I went to the recruiter, I said, I'm thinking about becoming a journalist, and what can I do? And he said, well, we have this communication specialist job. So I did that. The other thing was, when I went to Germany, my role frequently was in tactical operations, where we would take equipment to remote locations and basically listen to what the other side, there were two Germanys in the early 70s, East Germany and West Germany, and we would listen to the communist side and their communications and try to discern what they were doing and what was going on from there. Just as a little anecdote, a pivotal moment I was thinking about this was one Sunday morning. I was close to the east. I was right on the east-west German border. And there was a clearing on the opposite side of the chain link fence and razor wire. And beyond the clearing, there was a forest. And I was in a tower. I'd worked all night, and I was looking out over there. And you started to see people showing up, appearing just inside the edge of the forest, in the security, if you will, of the trees, the cover of the trees. And then there was a little road. It was completely enclosed by chain link fence and razor wire, a little road, and cars started coming down and parking, and people started getting out. And I was standing in this tower about 60 feet above the earth, looking out, and I couldn't figure it out. And there were two MPs there, and I said, "What's going on here?" And one MP said, "Oh, they do this every Sunday. People in West Germany come to this spot, and their relatives who are still stuck in East Germany wave to them." Or in one instance, I saw a man holding up a baby. And he said, "This is the only way they can communicate. This is the only way they follow up and make sure they're still alive and they're okay." And I was 20 years old when that happened. And it dawned on me. I lived in, near Chicago. And I thought, what if I had relatives in Wisconsin, which I did. I actually had relatives in Green Bay. And you couldn't go to Wisconsin to see them. It's like, I never thought of myself as super patriotic, but all of a sudden it's like, this is when it became real, you know, everything. This is when it became real for me. And so it was wonderful. I was deeply moved and humbled when I had free time and I went to Normandy and saw all the graveyards there. There were on occasion, not too much, but 27 years after the end of the war, there were still, you could see in some cities, sometimes you could see some buildings that were still smoke smeared and pockmarked from shots or explosions or something like that. There were many times when you could see elderly German men looking at American soldiers, and they weren't exactly pleased that they were there. They understood why we were there, but, you know, they would have preferred we not be there. So that was a great experience. Wonderful food, got to travel. One of my friends had relatives outside of Rome. We drove down to Rome one time. That was an experience you would never forget. I was also, since it's just near the D-Day invasion time, moved by the fact that in Normandy and in Belgium, there are generations, there are children that are assigned the graves of American soldiers and British soldiers, Canadian soldiers, and they clean and manicure and maintain the gravesite. And the generations get told the Americans or the British or the Canadians came to us and liberated us. And it was very humbling as a human, I should say, as an American, to see the respect that those people who gave their lives in the ultimate sacrifice were still getting these days. So,
3: wow.
2: Yeah, it was a great time. I have never been back to Germany since. I would love to be able to, you know, take my wife. When my wife is finishing up her career, we would maybe travel to Europe. I've got to get back to Ireland and go to County Mayo and see the old sod. But that's what Germany was like. And of course, being Irish and prone to beer, Germany is a great place to be.
3: Well, thank you for sharing those stories and for your service. So then you come back to the U.S. You're still very young. And what happens next? What do you dive into?
2: I get reassigned to Fort Huachuca, Arizona, and we were still doing tactical operations. But this was interesting. This was like the test site and advent of what we all – it's ancient now. The 88 keystroke cards that you used to assemble for data entry, they were just trying that out in the military in 1974.
1: When we return with George Russell, the rest of satellite communications and how it advanced, plus plummeting, where he found himself living out of his car and no job to be had, how he turned it all around.
0: Stay tuned to Amazing Americans.
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1: Thanks for listening, everybody. We're back with George Russell. George, take us back to communications.
2: When I first got to Europe, we could send like a 3-page message around the world in less than 24 hours. And by the time I got out 4 years later with this new computerized ultra-high frequency digital transmission system, we could send a 20-page message around the world in less than 3 minutes. So it was quite impressive. I got the opportunity at Fort Huachuca to play for a traveling football team that played junior colleges, and they had first soft teams at the four-year universities and some semi-pro teams. And I had physically changed. I had gone, when I went in the Army, I was about 5'7" and 140 pounds. And over the next year, I went from 5'7" to 5'10", and I went from 140 to 205. Late bloomer. But I was playing football, and I started to get interest from colleges, you know, recruiting me. And I decided, I always had a dream. I wanted to, you know, play pro football. So I thought, well, I'm going to go to college and I'm going to be a pro football player. And my father invested in me in the sense that he said, whatever you decide to do, if you're going to be, let's say, a lawyer, if you're going to be a football player, if you're going to be a plumber or anything, you need to live, eat, breathe, and sleep that. So it becomes you, and then that's what you do. So I devoted myself to going to a local junior college back in Illinois that had a number of connections through a number of four-year universities, and working on getting some film, which I did. By my sophomore season, captain, I was a starter, I was playing linebacker. I was having a great time, and against our arch rival, on one play, my left shoulder got completely disassembled, and that was the end of my football career right there. So 2 years out of the Army, now I've got another dilemma. I've got to find what am I going to do, and I struggled, and I bumped around to various jobs. I sold menswear for a while. I worked for a steel warehouse on the sales desk and order desk. I moved to the Chicago suburbs and got a job with the Coca-Cola Bottling Company of Chicago. And went to work starting as a warehouse, not as a warehouse, excuse me, production supervisor. And over the next 9 years, worked my way up to being a distribution warehouse manager. Great experience. Wonderful experience in business. An even greater experience in dealing and learning how to deal with people. Yeah, it was Teamster-represented warehouse. We had all kinds of mindsets, nationalities in production. I had I don't know if you're old enough to recall, but we had the 16-ounce returnable bottles. There was a gallon of Coke in one package, and I was on that production line, and the whole production line was about a quarter of a mile long under one roof. And I had 24 employees on that line, and the first night that I went to work there, I just said, oh, Lord, don't let anything break. I have no idea what I do. You know, it was wonderful. It was great in that regard. Unfortunately, because of my dysfunction and my addiction and my other issues that I had, I was never satisfied. And I got to a point where I got called in one day, and it was really a time and an inflection point where Coca-Cola wasn't happy with me and I wasn't happy with Coca-Cola. And that's what precipitated. We had some preliminary conversation. That's what precipitated things starting to unravel in my life.
1: And when you say unraveling, that's when you're talking about, you know, having that addictive personality. And so you start off and you're having some drinks, you're enjoying some beer, but then it gets out of control.
2: Yeah. I was at a point, it's difficult to talk about in a way, but I was in a dysfunctional marriage. Okay. Both my ex-wife and I had issues with alcohol. We weren't whole as persons either to get going into the marriage. Okay. And our baggage from each of our lives and everything, that would have been problematic for anybody. Now, throw onto the stress of we seem to be having children, like every 15 minutes for a while. But also one of our children, unfortunately, suffered some very harsh injuries during the birthing process. And she's a spastic quadriplegic cerebral palsied child. Frequently, Annie, my daughter, can show people that the problems they think they have are really nothing. Okay. And Annie sort of forced us to face ourselves as parents and as people. Now, we kept having children after that, but the stress and the pressure for the parents of special needs children is, you can't begin to fathom what goes on. And we suffered from that. I drank simply to get through the day. I would go to work, and I learned this. I went into a VA hospital to dry out after all of this really started to accelerate. And I learned that I was what they now call a functional alcoholic. I would encounter and endure anything and everything I had to just so I could get to the point where I would get home at night and be able to start drinking. And I would do that, and I would go to bed, and I'd get up the next day, and I just repeated the process. When I went into the VA hospital, I was blessed by the presence of a nurse who was an absolute angel on earth. Her name is Donna, and God bless her wherever she is. I hope she's doing well. You know, and I had been unemployed. My house was in foreclosure. The relationship between my wife and I was completely destroyed. My children were stressed out. There was no place to go. And so when I was in the VA hospital, and I had gotten to the point where in my dysfunction, I had left the house, was living out of my car, you know, trying to avoid myself, and my friend who worked at a local church cleared it with the police, gave me opportunity to sleep in the parking lot at night. Then Donna, my nurse, turned to me at one point and she said, "You don't know how lucky you are." And I'm like, "What are you talking about? My marriage is destroyed. I have no job. My house is in foreclosure. My kids are just freaked out. What can—" And she said to me, "You get a chance to build your life over again." And not many people get that.
1: Wow.
2: It was kind of like it was an It's a Wonderful Life moment, you know. Now, in my family, that is a tradition. After Thanksgiving dinner, we have two what we call must-watch Christmas movies. Of course, the first one is my insistence on we watching Die Hard, which we do. And then we watch It's a Wonderful Life. And those themes stick in with me, that the theme of It's a Wonderful Life. Let's not go down the Die Hard path. But the theme of every life is important. Every life that comes to being doesn't come here by chance.
1: Next, the importance of peeling back the onion when we return with George Russell.
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10: Skies are going to be partly cloudy as we work through tonight. We're going to see a low temperature down to around 54 degrees, and any stray thunderstorms come to an end early. For tomorrow, partly cloudy skies, breezy and cooler, a high of 68. Monday, mostly sunny, and a high of 72. From Fox 11, your station for severe weather coverage, I'm meteorologist Phil DeCastro for 1330 and 101.5 WHBL.

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1: Thanks for hanging out with us, and we're with George Russell, our special guest. He's the author of three books. And George, what was it that got you out of your own way? When did you really start to at least write down your thoughts?
2: I wrote journals, and I still have them somewhere. Started putting thoughts to paper. And all of that prepared me for, in the resetting of my life, my first employment after getting out of the hospital and drying out was I went to my hometown, Loves Park, and another high school friend of mine owned a physical fitness center. And I went to work as a janitor in the physical fitness center, drying and washing towels, sweeping and mopping floors, cleaning mirrors, putting weights back on the racks and everything like that. And then I started working one step after another, going to my meetings. I got a job, like everybody does, I think, at some point, as a realtor. I got licensed by the state of Illinois. I sold real estate in order to make child support payments and to support myself. My mother suffered from MS, and I lived with my mother for a while and looked after, did her grocery shopping, mowed the lawn, and everything, and spent 5 years just trying to get by to see what I could do. And I decided, when I was in the hospital one night, I said, we were talking about what is your one dream that you've never considered, I think was it. And I went back to my room, I looked out the window, and I heard a still small voice that said, what's the one dream that you've never considered? And I said, Lord, I've always wanted to be a lawyer. And the voice said to me, well, what stopped you? And I thought for a moment, and before I could answer, the voice said, I didn't. And it occurred to me that all the reasons that I had given for my failures and my frustrations were self-inflicted.
1: Mm-hmm.
2: And I decided right there and then I wasn't going to do that anymore. So I, selling real estate, I went to work through a local college and got a certificate of paralegal studies and started working as a paralegal. And right about that time, I was introduced by an old friend to her cousin, who's now my current wife. And neither one of us at that time, neither one of us wanted to be married again. But again, that still small voice told me, there was a costume party for Halloween, and the voice said, you're going to go to that party, over my objections. And I went, and I, in my career as a musician, I worked with a guy one time, and we had to do a costume party, and he came as a pig, and it was the most ingenious costume made out of long underwear. And the key to the costume was that the long underwear was dyed pink, and then you attached baby bottle nipples down the front.
1: Mm-hmm.
2: And I thought, okay, if I'm going to go meet this person at this party, I'm going as the pig. So I made the costume and went to the party. She works in the medical practice field. She came in surgical gown. Everything but her eyes was covered. And June 24th, fourth of this year, we will be celebrating our 31st year of marriage.
1: Wow.
2: Yeah. The fifth daughter was hers by her previous marriage, and we put the two families together as best we could. We're still doing it right now. We started from there, and she supported me while I went back to college, got my bachelor's degree. Then I applied for law school. And went to law school. I failed at law school. I'm one of the few people who ever is willing to admit that. But then I turned around after that failure, and I went on to George Washington Law and got my master's degree in paralegal studies. Paralegals are highly underappreciated by the outside world, but all the worthwhile attorneys, I would say, deeply respect and appreciate paralegals. And there are stories I could tell you about what a paralegals can do and can't do. As a master paralegal, one of my later roles was with Old World Industries, where the producer of the Peak automotive products, antifreeze and oil and everything like that. And my job was to review and approve the packaging, because you have to have certain federally required warnings on the packaging. And so I would do that. My very first day on the job, I was considering this, if it was asked, my very first day on the job when I walked in was the senior counsel vice president called me in and he said, okay, here's your first assignment. And I'd been in the office for about an hour. And he said, here's your first assignment. He said, we have tanker cars on the rails and on railroads, and they carry approximately 25,000 gallons of glycol, ethylene glycol. We've had a tanker car rupture on a train trestle, and the rupture caused the 25,000 gallons to disgorge and wash down on the stamp, the footings of the train trestle, which is in a river. And so the footing washed away, the train tracks buckled, the 25,000 gallons of ethylene glycol went into the river.
1: Wow.
2: The train had to stop midstream, literally midstream. Here's the issues. There are goods that are not ours behind our car that didn't get delivered on time. There are goods ahead of our car that didn't get delivered on time. The trestle bridge was straddling the Mississippi River between Minnesota and Wisconsin. And what is our exposure, both at the state levels, not only for Minnesota and Wisconsin, but for the downriver states of Iowa, Illinois, Missouri, Kentucky, and on down to the Gulf? And since it's a navigable waterway, this comes under federal jurisdiction as well. I need an analysis on this, and what are we looking at? And this was like on a Tuesday, I believe, and he said, and I need it by Friday.
1: Wow.
2: That's the kind of assignment the master paralegal gets. You know, like, okay, here we go, you know. And thankfully, that was after my experiences with IRS. I'm like, I know how to get to work. This is going to be late. We're going to be doing this. And that was it. Other paralegals in the department, there were three other paralegals in the department. They would come to me at times to get me to review things that they did, ask what I thought of what they should be looking at. And I just sort of served as a senior advisor to them. But the Army prepared me to play football. Football prepared me to go to law school, to finish college and to go to law school. And while I was in law school, I was told right before finals, 6 weeks before finals, the three words nobody wants to hear, which is, you have cancer. And now, everything that I believe, starting with the moment that I decided to get sober, is going to be tested. My wife and I had been married for 5 years, I think, at that time. I was double whammied by the sense that my father died young from pancreatic cancer. And now I'm approximately his age, and I'm getting a similar diagnosis. And being a law student, you know, everybody's so obsessed in law school. It's like, oh, I have cancer. Well, I'll deal with that later. Because right now I have to pass contracts and torts and criminal law, you know, and it doesn't work that way. But then I failed. And I tell people now, it's true, as painful as it was, it took me years to get over the fact that I failed. I learned so much more from failure in life than I've ever learned from success.
1: Coming up, taking the advice of a lawyer and getting down to writing after his wife gets a job in Colorado Springs, a move that was fortuitous. That's next when we continue with George Russell.
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1: We're back with George Russell. George, tell us about your latest book, Chasing the Hummingbird's Universe. What led to that?
2: Story about, you know, as I said before, we have five daughters. I told the Lord a long time ago I want to be surrounded by beautiful women. So he gave me five daughters. And I tell people nowadays, be careful what you pray for because you just might get it. He gave me a son as well, and that's where the real insanity started. I have never thought of myself as a feminist, but realized that I have been slowly converted by simply listening at my dinner tables and realizing I've seen it with my wife. I've seen it with my daughters. I can't even begin to explain. There are myriad standards, requirements, suggestions, or whatever about how women are supposed to look, act, feel, believe, think, not react, be emotional, don't be emotional, believe in yourself, but don't be aggressive or assertive. Okay. And if you sit and think about them rationally, it's like, this is absurd. And there is a duality there because boys, they're just sort of, and I've, a grandson, and my daughter does this to my grandsons. She'll say, oh, he's just such a boy. Don't let him be such a boy, okay? Boys get sort of a free ticket. Hey, look at, you know what? For the first 25 years of your life, you can have moments where you're just abjectly stupid and people will laugh at you, and it's all part of the process that we hope are going to lead you to maturity. Whereas by the same token, little girls get told, my, don't you look pretty? Or, don't you think you shouldn't eat that? You know, I've seen body shaming starting at the kindergarten level. And it's like, what are you doing? Meanwhile, you know, I've listened to my daughters talk about the biggest issue that they struggled with was the sort of judgment and acrimony that comes from peer groups. You know, there's always... The movie Mean Girls was a hit for a very good reason, okay? And I've learned, by the grace of God, through my daughters, that girls' personalities, A, are not predictable, and B, you shouldn't try to corner them. Let them, you'll let boys be themselves. They'll be wild men and go out and do whatever they want. But, excuse me, I think too many times women have been buttonholed to, you have to be this way, you have to think this way, you have to act this way. If you're in public, you can't talk like this. You can only talk like this. You shouldn't wear those clothing, that clothing or those clothes. You should dress like this or whatever. I know instantly, and this is going to sound, I don't know what it's going to sound like. They'll come home at night and once they come through the door, I try to be as far away as possible because a bra is going to come flying out from somewhere and it could hook you in the eye for crying out loud. And then what are you going to do? Try to explain that in the emergency room. They're going to be themselves and they should be themselves. And I've told people frequently, if you ever want to find out what a woman can do, tell her she can't. And I've seen it with my girls. I've seen my girls don't have an interest at all in athletics. And I've got a daughter who was on her way to being a Division I basketball player. I've got a daughter who's 5 feet tall. And I never gave a moment's thought to what it's like to being 5 feet tall. And being a woman 5 feet tall. She gets literally overlooked and dismissed so many times. And does that shape her personality? Well, maybe. Because she's had to fight for everything. Okay?
1: Mm-hmm.
2: They all, it's, how do I put it? It's better, I felt better as a parent in sitting back and being of counsel to my children and watching what they can do. Give a girl an idea of what's available to her and get the hell out of her way. That there's just, they'll never cease to amaze you in that regard. My son's a musician. I was a musician. My father was a musician. My grandfather was a musician. My son's been far more successful. Being a musician was the last thing I wanted for him. And in Chasing the Hummingbird's universe, I should note this, if that's what we want to talk about. My character Templeton O'Rourke, on a fishing trip with Jerry Sizek, has a moment. This reflected upon, it's a reflection of a conversation that I and my son had. You know, and I say that every father wants his son's life to be like an 8-lane highway. Flat, smooth, open, easy. Okay? Most sons.

0: old fashioned, making sure that they did everything I asked of them to the nth detail, and then immediately turn and want to get recognition and hopefully approval. Criticism, some could take it. You had to be guarded. You couldn't do critiquing of girls the same way you did it with boys. Boys, on the other hand, you tell them, this is what I want you to do, and they're going to give you sort of a Jackson Pollock kind of version of the instructions, okay? And then when you look at the boy and say, what did I say to you? They're like, hey, I got it done. What do you want? You know, like that. But girls really want, they want to be certain of their steps. That's all. And it's much easier. I've had to learn the hard way. Much easier to be side by side with the girl and say, okay, you're doing this good. Okay, oh, you might want to rethink this. Okay, hold on a second. Hold on. Let's try this. Let's try. On occasion, you'll have a girl that comes in and you can go, what the hell are you thinking? And she'll say to you, I wasn't. So what? Okay? And you got to be ready for that too. Okay? But like I said, I learned very early with my daughters, don't limit them simply because of their gender. Don't tell them you can't do that because you're a girl. They're going to beat you now. They're going to show you. Whether it's in the classroom, whether it's in appearance, whether it's athletically or whatever, this is what they're going to do. And by the same token, with boys, you sit down and say, this is what you should do, this is what you do, all that kind of stuff, and they'll go, yeah, no, I'm not doing that. And you go off and do it on your own. So, in Chasing the Hummingbird's universe, my characters, Katie Gerard, what's her name? I can't remember right now.
1: Miranda Stevens.
0: Yeah, Katie Gerard, Miranda Stevens, and Templeton O'Rourke come together at this exclusive resort. Now, Katie is very successful financially, but she's very unhappy with her life. Miranda has had some challenges and difficulties and come out, gotten herself organized, but she's gone down a path now that she's got a little perspective on, and it's not what she thought it would be. Templeton, on the other hand, is a tall, handsome man who comes from a dysfunctional family and really hasn't had to work or invest himself in anything. Things have just sort of come naturally to him. And he's unsatisfied and lonely. And then they have the encounter with Veronica and Jerry Chizik. And through the story and the sort of shepherding of the hummingbirds, in precious moments, I like to think, they begin to look at themselves and they begin to rethink themselves in their lives. And what's going from there? It was a work that, like I said, I started as a short story. It just wasn't enough. And I kept coming back to it and reworking it. So when I finally got it into novel form, I sent it to my niece, the editor, and gave her like the first third of it. And I said, tell me what you think. She said, I like this. I can relate to this. I can see this. And she said, you should keep going. So that's what I did.
1: Our thanks to George Russell. We'll have another inspiring story like his next time around. I'm Kate Delaney. Until then.
2: Thank you for joining us for another awesome episode of Amazing Americans. Be sure to join us right here at the same time next week for more great stories on Amazing Americans.
3: Can America afford a growing welfare state and millions of illegals at the same time? Washington doesn't like that question, but taxpayers need to ask it. America is $39 trillion in debt. We literally are borrowing money to pay interest on the debt we owe. Yet we're told we must expand government programs while absorbing millions of people who enter the country illegally. Whether you're for deportation or not is not the point. This is about the math. Every public entitlement, benefit and service has a price tag. Every government promise must eventually be paid for. We can and should be a compassionate nation, but no nation can ignore its own finances forever. By the way, when was the last time a politician measured success?
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1: Is there a peace deal at hand? I'm Roger Stern, Fox News. President Trump says the U.S. and Iran will sign a peace deal tomorrow, but Iran says it may take days if it happens. Fox's Rich Edson at the White House says the sticking point has been Iran's nuclear program.
2: Throughout this negotiating process, the United States and Iran have seldom been on the same page publicly, but now it appears they are both indicating they could be signing an agreement soon. President Trump posted on Truth Social, quote, "The deal is scheduled to get signed tomorrow, and immediately after it is signed, the Hormuz Strait is open to all. At the appropriate time, when all is calm, we will go in and get the nuclear dust and download and destroy it, whether in Iran or the United States." The president says he hopes this process will work out quickly, easily, and smoothly. If not, he threatened more military action. Pakistan is mediating between the United States and Iran. Pakistani Prime Minister Shehbaz Sharif said this morning that he expects the sides to finalize their agreement in the next 24 hours.
1: Meanwhile, the president expected to discuss getting mines out of the Strait of Hormuz during the Group of Seven summit that begins on Monday. Congress left on a week-long break without extending a key intelligence tool.
3: Legal authority for the government's foremost intelligence-gathering weapon to foil terrorism, FISA Section 702, expires. There's worry about unprecedented vulnerabilities this summer. A bipartisan coalition tanked an emergency FISA extension in Congress. FISA siphons the calls, emails, and texts of foreign intelligence targets. But a court ruling says the government can still track suspect communications, despite a lapse in the law. However, it's unclear if telecommunications companies will provide digital breadcrumbs to the government, lacking a congressional safeguard.
1: Fox's Chad Pergram. 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
1: The Pentagon has released a new batch of files related to UFOs, and four of them were shot in the U.S. Here's Fox's Madison Scarpino.
7: The files show that there have been several unusual encounters, multiple sightings of strange orbs in the sky just over the last few years. Now, a couple months ago, the President Trump ordered his administration to make files related to aliens and extraterrestrial life public. And we now have that third batch of those photos, documents, and videos. And back in July, a couple saw an intense bright light in their backyard around 9 p.m. and started recording on their iPhone 14. They described what they saw as a brilliant red sphere. They say the center appeared to be a white plasma sun about the size of a basketball. They say when the orb moved, a second identical one appeared, and they say the orbs were moving as if they were flying in formation.
1: We're also learning that 4 years ago, five members of the Army reported seeing an object shaped like a potato hovering over Cheyenne Mountain. Team USA won its World Cup opener last night against Paraguay 4-1.
8: Amazing, spectacular, historic. It's being called the best U.S. men's national soccer team showing at a World Cup ever. And that's because for the first time in history, the U.S. men's national soccer team scored four goals in a World Cup match. To put that in perspective, Team USA scored three goals total in the last World Cup. Now, last night, Team USA dominated Paraguay 4-1 in Los Angeles, led by Flo Balogun, becoming the first American to score two goals in a World Cup match since 1930.
1: Switzerland and Qatar have been playing with Brazil-Morocco later on. I'm Roger Stern, and this is Fox News.
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10: Skies are going to be partly cloudy as we work through tonight. We're going to see a low temperature down to around 54 degrees, and any stray thunderstorms come to an end early. For tomorrow, partly cloudy skies, breezy and cooler, a high of 68. Monday, mostly sunny and a high of 72. From Fox 11, your station for severe weather coverage, I'm meteorologist Phil DeCastro for 1330 and 101.5 WHBL.

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2: Hello, America. Welcome to the Glenbeck Program. There's a lot going on. I spoke to the president after his appearance on Meet the Press, and I want to talk to you about. I want to talk to you about that, and also something that we spoke about briefly as well. He's a remarkable man. But anyway, I'll give you that coming up in just a little while. He left the Meet the Press interview, and let me give you a little bit of just a clip of this. Listen.
3: Do you think it's appropriate that they have an election and 5 days later they're nowhere close to picking
4: State and local officials acknowledge they are slow. They're urging.
3: No, they're crooked.
4: They're urging the votes to be counted quick. That's how they vote in
3: crooked.
4: California.
3: Just like you're crooked. Your press is crooked and Meet the Press is crooked.
4: To be fair, I'm not crooked. But let's
3: really?
4: Let's
3: well, you play right into their hands.
4: Let's continue.
3: You're either crooked or you're stupid. Play right into their hands with this. You know that these elections are rigged. Your network knows that they're rigged. You know that I won an election in a landslide, and I got 94% bad press.
4: But, Mr. President,
3: you know why I got
4: that? Presented
3: because you have no credibility.
4: But you've never presented evidence that it was rigged. Let's keep talking about. I want to talk about Todd.
3: You have more evidence.
2: Okay, stop. He goes on, and then he just gets up and walks out, as he should have. But she said, there's no evidence. There's no evidence. There's no evidence. Okay. Let me talk to Bill Asaley. Now, he is the first assistant U.S. attorney for the Central District of California. There are several election fraud investigations going on in California. What did they have that would warrant a federal investigation? We'll ask the man who actually knows, not a member of the press, in 60 seconds. Let's talk about something that matters more every year. 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

0: Bill, welcome to the program. How are you, sir?
1: I'm doing well, Glenn. How are you?
0: I'm good. I am so glad you're out in California still. I know you're probably not, but I'm glad you are. Tell me what is tell me what credible allegations exist that warrant a formal federal investigation.
1: All right. Well, let's couple things to keep in mind. I am prohibited from discussing ongoing investigations, but we can talk about what is in the public domain and what we're doing in general. Number one, there is election fraud is not a theory. It is a real thing. Election fraud happens every year. There are people charged and convicted of it every year. Just last month, we charged and obtained a guilty plea from a woman named Brenda Brown, who was captured on a James O'Keefe undercover video paying homeless people to register to vote at her address. That is a violation of federal law. You cannot pay someone to register to vote, and you cannot place false information on a voter registration form. And so we charged her, and she's agreed to plead guilty. So that's just one little tidbit of the types of things we're looking into. We do have multiple ongoing investigations in similar vein regarding election fraud. Now, what the media always wants to jump to is, well, that's an isolated incident, and you right. have no evidence that it's widespread. And, you know, this is something I've been battling since I was in the legislature here. I go, you have no idea how spread it is because you've never looked, and you have no desire to look, and you don't care about preventing fraud. Let's just break down the system in California, and then we'll talk about the challenges we have and what we're going to do about it. California is a fraudster's paradise. Make no mistake about that, whether it's hospice fraud, healthcare fraud, or election fraud. The legislature, who should have a obligation to protect the citizens of this state and this nation and their pocketbook, does the opposite. They go out of their way to make it as easy as possible for people to commit fraud. And how do they do that? This has been going on for decades. They have basically taken away and reduced all the fraud prevention measures that you would want in other states are legal in California. Starting with, you got to start from the beginning, registering to vote. Almost anybody can register to vote in the state of California. You don't have to have a Social Security number, and you don't need a driver's license number. You can go on the website right now, and there is a box for each of those fields that says, I don't have one. And you just check those boxes, and they will register you to vote. Now, California says, well, you will have to show an ID the first time you vote. Go look at the post I put up that links to the Secretary of State's website for the state of California that tells you what they consider acceptable forms of ID to register to vote, including a gym membership, a prescription label, your employer ID card, and my favorite, a health insurance card, which California gives out health insurance to illegal aliens. So start there about how anyone can basically register to vote in the state of California. Then California has done universal vote by mail, which means if you're on the voter rolls, you're going to get a ballot mailed to you whether you want it or not. And no questions asked. So they put millions of ballots out into the mail, into the ether. The voter rolls are dirty. They have not verified that there's only eligible U.S. citizens on the voter rolls. And we know they also don't clean the voter rolls. So dead people, people who've moved, convicted felons, are also receiving ballots because they're just not good at cleaning the voter rolls. So put all that together, and then we have no voter ID when you vote, and you have legalized ballot harvesting, which is probably where a lot of this shenanigans is happening, is at that point, the ballot harvesting. It used to be against the law to handle anybody's ballot other than your own or your immediate family member. That changed in 2018 in California. Anybody can handle anybody's ballots. There's no chain of custody. Wow. There's no requirements of who can handle it. There's no paper trail of who touched the ballot and turned it in. And so these harvesters are out in the world for a month collecting ballots from God knows who in God knows who circumstances. Who knows what the conversations are at the door? Who knows if the voter is actually filling the ballot out? Nobody knows. And then they dump all these ballots in the mail. And let me tell you, these are professionals, Glenn. These are organized union groups. They've been doing this for decades illegally, and now they're doing it legally because they've gotten the legislature to legalize their activities. That makes people's jobs like mine incredibly difficult. When we charge someone with fraud, we have to have evidence. And California has removed the paper trail. They've removed the chain of custody. They've removed any meaningful way for us to basically have a forensic audit of where a ballot came from. So we're doing the work. We're doing the best we can in the circumstances. I expect people will be charged. But we need a wide-scale audit of the California voter roll, which is what Harmeet and I have been trying to do for the last year. We have sued the state of California to comply with HAVA, which is a federal statute which says only eligible U.S. citizens should be on the voter rolls. Unfortunately, Congress did not put a lot of teeth into that statute, so I don't have any criminal penalties assigned with it. All we have are civil. And so we are suing the state of California. We are in the Ninth Circuit Court of Appeals now. California has resisted and stonewalled. They refuse to comply with the Attorney General's request to hand over their voter rolls to confirm that they're in compliance with federal law. So you got to put all that together, and that's what we're dealing with here in California.
0: Why won't they show you the voter rolls? Why won't they just open them up?
1: They claim that it – well, you want the real reason or the stated reason?
0: Stated and then the real.
1: Yeah. The stated reason is they say that it would violate California's privacy laws to hand over personal identifying information of voters to the federal government. Mind you, we issue most of that personal identifying information, such as a Social Security number. So they're hiding behind state privacy laws, which don't apply to the federal government in this context. It's preempted by a federal statute here. So that's the stated reasons, and they have found lower-level judges to side with them, and that's the reason they said they're not handing it over, because they're concerned about the privacy interests of the voters being that information being handed over to the federal government. That's their stated reason. Why? Because they don't want anyone to look under the tent there. They don't want anyone to see how dirty their voter rolls are. They're filthy, dirty voter rolls. They have no desire to clean them up because the system, the people in power, probably benefit from occasional fraud that occurs in there. That's the only rational explanation I could give you, is that they don't want to. They don't want to clean up the fraud. They want to keep the system the way it is.
0: So are we seeing – I don't know what I can ask you and what I can't ask you. Are you seeing anything that could change the outcome of the vote in large enough numbers? Are you seeing anything like that?
1: We're looking. We have set up a tip line. I've set up a dedicated email. It is CA election fraud tips at usdoj.gov. We are looking for any sort of wide scale conspiracy, if you will. Right now, I would say our investigations lean more into individual actors. So, you know, when you say tip the scales, you know, in one of the local races here, I mean, you've got, you know, thousands of votes separating them. So theoretically, I'd have to charge thousands of people to prove that it changed the outcome of the election, unless we uncover some sort of wide scale fraud, which is incredibly difficult to do for the reasons I just went over. But we are looking. And so if there's anyone with inside information, that's the way federal cases are made. They're made with witnesses, insiders, and evidence. And that's the other thing, Glenn. I know a lot of people see a lot of smoke, and I see it too. And there's a lot of theories and statistics. But at the end of the day, in order for me to do my job, which is bring a case to a grand jury in court, I have to have evidence that I could prove beyond a reasonable doubt. It's an extremely high burden and standard, and we don't do that unless we believe we have the evidence to back it up. So those are the constraints I'm under. I personally cannot change the election system in California. The voters have to do that, and I believe there's a ballot measure that would do just that in November. But I can't get into the politics of things.
0: So Welker from Meet the Press was with the president, and she said, there's just no evidence of any of this. How would you respond to that?
1: evidence of what? I mean, she doesn't even look. There is, of course, evidence of fraud. Just do a Google search. Just do a Google search of election fraud charges, California. You're going to see tons of cases of people who've been charged with committing fraud. What they always default to is, well, there's no evidence it's widespread. And that's a very interesting and clever statement, because they've designed the system to not be able to detect the evidence through the system easily. So they want the burden on you to go out and prove every instance of fraud. And even if you charge 100 people, Glenn, they're going to say, well, that wouldn't have changed the outcome of the election. Right. So instead of putting the burden on the system to reassure the people, the citizens of this country, that only legal citizens are voting, one person, one vote is the law of the land, and put the burden on the system to assure us that there is integrity and we can believe in it, they flipped it. And now it's on us to prove every single allegation of fraud. And that's just not the way it should be. Our system should be protected from fraud, and people have to have confidence. Doesn't matter who wins. I mean, I'm not concerned about the outcome of any election. I'm concerned about protecting citizens' rights to vote however they want to cast that vote. But we have a situation now where people don't even believe the system. They don't believe this election system. And so they're either not participating. There's a lot of people who just don't participate anymore in California. And that's bad, because that's self-suppression. And there's a lot of places where their participation could maybe change the outcome. So you have people self-suppressing. You have other people who just don't believe the results, and they lack confidence in their system. I don't think our republic can survive if the public doesn't have confidence in the outcome of the election. That's going to be a recipe for disaster.
0: Yeah, the whole system is built on trust, and that's why whether there's widespread fraud or not, that's why all of this stuff has to be opened up. You said you expect people to be charged. Can you say with what, and you feel confident enough you have enough evidence?
1: I will just say it will be election fraud charges in the next, I hate to put timelines on things, but 1 to 2 months, I believe. We need the some of these results to be certified so we can prove some of the allegations. But we will be charging some people. I can't get in too much. And mostly, Glenn, I mean, it's not just DOJ rules, but we also want to protect innocent people. If we get something wrong, want someone to be tainted with the with the stain of an investigation until we're able to prove that in court. So I can't get into too much, but just know that this at this point right now, we're wide open for investigations. If anyone knows anything, direct evidence. I know people have theories and they have ideas, what we need right now are witnesses. If you've witnessed anything, if someone voted in your name and you found out someone voted for you, we want to know about that. If you saw someone collecting ballots in a suspicious way or doing something odd with ballots, we want to know about that. Those are the kind of things we need direct evidence of right now so we can launch into deeper investigations.
0: Okay. Bill, thank you very much. Thanks for all the work you do in California. I really appreciate it. First Assistant U.S. Attorney for the Central District of California. God bless.
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1: So, you know, last week we talked about several politicians. Flatner is one of them that you can't believe is being elected. There is the other guy who is in, what is it, the 11th district in New Jersey that, you know, is an Islamist and a guy who appears to be connected to terror in the past and either Al-Qaeda or ISIS. I think it was Al-Qaeda. And then, Ricky, do we have that audio I sent you of this guy who's running for office in Texas? And this guy is just emblematic of the kind of people that we see more and more of today. Listen to this.
2: I believe a guy who hates American veterans, who gave him the freedom to say what you're saying.
3: No one
2: right
3: gave me freedom.
2: Now.
3: My parents are the only people that made sacrifice. No vet has made any sacrifice. No one makes that clear.
4: Why?
3: I do not support the U.S. military. No, I do not support the United States. I look down on both of them. I want to make that clear.
5: You know, how do you feel about veterans?
6: I don't support veterans.
5: What?
6: Don't love it. The only veterans
5: I support are the ones that take care of taxes.
1: Okay. So this guy's running for office in Texas. He's not going to win. He's run before. He's a crazy man, et cetera, et cetera. But you know what? That's the way it used to be. Oh, he's a crazy guy. He runs all the time, and nobody's paying attention to him, and he's not going to win. But now you hear people say crazy things like that, and they end up getting on the ballot and winning, or at least coming close if they don't win. I mean, we have some people that are running right now that are crazy, crazy. Plattner is one of them. The guy is crazy, dangerous, a Nazi, abusive, allegedly. I mean, it just doesn't stop with this guy. And somebody said last week when we were talking about the Islamist that is running for New Jersey, somebody said, you got to find a way to stop him. We can't have this. And I got several calls on that. That's actually not a good idea. And I want to tell you why, and I want to show you what you can do, but it's not this. It's not what you're thinking it is. And we'll talk about that coming up next. Stand by. Oh, and Meet the Press and the president's appearance on that also coming up. Hey, join our education movement with The Insider. 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
12: 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Reese was found murdered and dismembered. Her head and hands were later located on public hunting grounds in Waukesha County, and her torso was found in Sheboygan County on public hunting grounds at Nichols Creek.
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21: Skies are going to be partly cloudy as we work through tonight. We're going to see a low temperature down to around 54 degrees and any stray thunderstorms come to an end early. For tomorrow, partly cloudy skies, breezy.

0: got a phone call from the president at about 12:30, and he's like, "Glenn, I'm going to go." And so we had a chat, and in it, I brought something up that Mike Lee had brought up earlier in the day to me about this new Christian designation in the Pentagon, and it really bothered me. And I laid my case out to the president briefly, and I get a remember he's on the phone with me at 12:30. I get a phone call at 5:30 this morning. I fixed that. That's ridiculous. And I think you're actually going to agree, whether you agree with, you know, reason why I brought it up or not, I think you'll agree with what the president just did, just heard from Pete Hegseth on what the Pentagon is going to do. And it's the right thing. It's the right thing. So justice has been done. And I think everyone, hopefully, if you are a constitutionalist, you will agree with it. And that's what I want to talk to you about. You know, we have to find our principles here on the Constitution, not how we feel, but how the Constitution works. Let me tell you about a guy named Lucius. Lucius was a Roman. He was a citizen of the Republic in the year 82 before Christ. And one morning he walks into the forum and he finds a list nailed up in the public square. Names, hundreds of them. The dictator, Sulla, had just come back to Rome, and he had decided that the way to save the Republic from its own enemies was to name them, because the enemies were within. Are you beginning to see why I'm bringing this up? Because right now we think our enemies are within, and they are. Our most dangerous enemies are the enemies within, and some of them are running for office, and it's crazy. Anyway, he said these people are disloyal, and so he's putting names on the list. And once your name was on that list, you were no longer protected by Roman law. Your property could be taken, your life could be taken, and the man who killed you got paid for it. Okay, they called it proscription. Sulla told himself and Rome that he was doing it to save the Republic, to purge the men who wanted to tear it down. And the terrible thing is that a lot of those people really did want to tear it down. The fear wasn't imaginary at all. But the list didn't save the Republic. The list actually was the death knell of the Republic. Once Rome accepted that the cure for disloyalty was a list of names with the law switched off, the only question left was, who holds the pen? And that is the case I want to make on several things. Because the pen always changes hands. Always. He did this. 50 years later, the Republic was gone. Rome had an emperor. Now, we're seeing the same thing in this country. We're seeing things I've never seen before. You know, there are people in this that are in this country, some of them born here, some of them newly sworn in, who do not want to reform America. They want an end to America. And they will tell you so themselves. They're not interested in changing a policy on this or that. They don't like the entire system that the founders built. They want the system gone. They look at the constitutional protections that shield you and me, and they see those as protections, those protections as an enemy, and they've got to go. They want office not to serve the Republic or save it, but to turn the machinery of the Republic against itself. This is real. And I am sick of the gaslighting of the American people by the press and the politicians and the parties. This is new and dangerous and has never happened in my lifetime like this before. The greatest danger is always from within, at least in America. The right question is, what do we do about these people who are using freedom to destroy freedom? And making a list or saying these people can't serve, they can't do this, they can't. It seems like the right thing and the rational thing and the thing I really want to do to save the Republic. The left is saying it, however, about MAGA. We're saying it about violent, seditious protesters or Marxist Islamist politicians. And we feel like that's the right thing to do. But what feels right isn't always right. You will understand once I give you a little bit of we've been here before kind of history. The answer is a trap, and the trap is the whole game. The men who wrote our Constitution had exactly the same fear. Not similar, the same fear. It was 1798. The United States was a baby. It was 10 years old. And there was a real credible worry that revolutionary France had agents inside America, that immigrants were coming in and carrying foreign loyalties, and subversion was coming through the door dressed up as a citizen. This, I mean, it's exactly the same. Okay? So the very same generation, the same people that wrote the Bill of Rights passed what's called the Alien and Sedition Acts. It is a horror show. It gave the president power to deport foreigners that he deemed dangerous. They made it a crime to publish false or scandalous criticism of the government. Think of that. And it nearly destroyed him. It was tried again under Woodrow Wilson. Damn near destroyed us then as well. And we're flirting with it now, honestly, on both sides of the aisle for a third time. It split the founding generation right down the middle, which I think, good, wow, we just found another way to divide ourselves. Jeez, isn't that great? But the moment you make disloyal opinion a crime, the man in power gets to define disloyalty, and he defines it as the opposition to him, and it never stays with the original target. It always grows and spread. This is what Franklin meant. I give you a republic if you can keep it. This is the stuff that destroys republics. Under Wilson, they threw newspaper editors in jail. The whole thing collapsed under its own shame. And the history of the Alien and Sedition Acts, you know, not good, not good. And it's exactly the same thing as Sulla. The founders learned the lesson in real time the hard way, and they wrote it into the bones of the country. And then just a few short years later, the same people decided they were going to kind of try to weaken that because now they were the ones in total power. The only reason we didn't go the way of Rome is because what our founders did when they drew up our laws and our principles, they made treason the narrowest crime in the Constitution. You have to have two witnesses to the same overt act because they knew treason charges were how tyrants silenced rivals, because they were the rivals. They were the ones being silenced by the king. They wrote a First Amendment that protects the speech that you hate because they knew the speech you love never needed protecting. They just forgot because they were in power and they thought it would be okay. Wilson and the progressives did the same thing in the early 1900s, and we're forgetting it today. The government must never be the final arbiter of speech, nor can opinions or thought ever be a crime, ever. They built a system where the only test for high office is age, citizenship, and the vote of the people. No loyalty board, no belief screen, no list. We don't want one of those. And they didn't do it because they were naive about enemies. They did it because they were the enemies of the state. They were the subversives. They were the radicals. They were the men the crown called a traitor. They knew exactly how easy it is to call your political opponent an enemy of the state. So they took that weapon. They buried it on purpose where no future faction could ever dig it up and point it at the other half of the country. And here's the thing that is most important for you to hear. They did that because they knew the list always comes back around. The power to disqualify a man from office because of what he believes is not the power that stays in friendly hands. You build that machine today to keep out the man you fear, and you've built it for the man who fears you. You built it for a bureaucrat that thinks a Christian that reads the founding documents in church is a Christian nationalist threat. You built it for the next administration's enemies list with your pastor's name on it. And the same is true for the left. If you wish to draw up a list, purge or re-educate some, as Democrats are discussing today, the power will be turned around and used on you. It always happens that way. The proscription doesn't care who nailed it up. It only cares who holds the pen. So we have a real issue with this. So what do we do? will first never become Sulla to defeat Sulla. Okay? The day we screen Americans for their thoughts before they can serve is the day the Republic dies by suicide. And I'm borrowing that phrase because Abraham Lincoln said that in 1838, long before he was anything, okay? He warned his neighbors no foreign army could ever conquer the country. He said, and I'm quoting, "If destruction ever come, it be our lot. We ourselves will be its author and its finisher." We don't fall by invasion. The West will die by its own hand, by abandoning the things that made it the West. So, are we defenseless? No. We don't just hand the country over who smile at us and convince us to vote for them and then burn the thing down. No. This is harder than a list. It starts with the oath. When you become a citizen of the United States, you raise your right hand to swear to support and defend the laws and the Constitution of the United States against all enemies, foreign and domestic. You renounce every prior allegiance. Now, how to punish a man for breaking that oath in his heart? Can't. But a nation is allowed to mean its oath. We are allowed to treat it as a sacred thing instead of just paperwork. We are allowed to ask out loud anyone seeking power, "You swore this oath. What does it mean to you?" You don't seem to be honoring that oath at all. And we're allowed to enforce the laws that already exist for those who cross the line from belief into action, who don't just say ugly things, but conspire, fund things like terror or incite violence. That line is very, very bright, and we should patrol it without apology. But the real defense, and you're not going to like this answer, but it's true, and you know it. You know what it is. What's the real answer? It's you, an informed citizen. That is the only filter that doesn't rot. The reason the enemies of the Republic want office is they are counting on people just like you that don't know their ass from their elbow about the Constitution, about the Bill of Rights, about our country, about how our government works, who are just, they only are just going, "Oh, I like him. He seems nice." People who never read any of the documents. They couldn't tell you what the First Amendment is. They couldn't tell you the Federalist Papers. They don't even know what it is. The antidote to a man who wants to tear down the Constitution is not a law that hides him from view. It's sunlight and a citizenry that recognize the threat on sight and beats him at the ballot box in broad daylight. We will never fix this country unless we fix ourselves. It's why the gatekeepers who are supposed to inform you and instead look away are not a side issue. A free press that won't shine the light is just a darker room for that guy to work in. So here is the whole West in one sentence. This is it. We are not held together by blood or soil or a bloodline. We are held together by an idea that any human being on earth can swear to and mean. That's our fragility. That's why this is so delicate. A nation of ideas can be argued out of itself in a single generation, and we're doing it. You're watching it happen in real time. But that is also our strength. The thing no empire of blood has ever been able to match, because the immigrant who sheds his old loyalties and grafts himself onto Washington and Lincoln and Jefferson becomes more American than the native-born man who sleeps through the entire inheritance. We defend this country by being worthy of it, by knowing it, not out-Sulla the Sullas. We don't nail up the list. We do the harder, older, braver thing. We win the argument. We keep the oath. We hand the flame forward, still burning, to people who know what it costs. That's our assignment. That has always been the assignment. We've just never done our homework. It's time to. And it's not that hard.
1: we don't need to agree on everything. Just enough to stand shoulder to shoulder. Glenn Beck is back in a minute.

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might be really nerdy, but if you're raising kids or you've got grandkids and you're going to be spending time with them this summer, sorry, it's wrong of me to say that. 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

0: different versions. I'm Carmen Roberts, Fox News. President Trump says the U.S. and Iran are set to sign a deal tomorrow and that immediately afterwards the Strait of Hormuz would reopen. Fox's Max Gordon reports from Dubai.
1: Potentially the trickiest part of the negotiations would be saved for the second stage, which is where the U.S. and Iran would negotiate the issue of nuclear materials. President Trump saying, quote, at the appropriate time when all is calm, we will go in and get the nuclear dust. Also,

0: likely sticking point in future negotiations, conflict in southern Lebanon. Israel continues to operate in southern Lebanon, striking Hezbollah positions as the Iranian-backed group continues to fire rockets into northern Israel. Iran has tied the fighting in southern Lebanon to a peace deal, but Israeli Prime Minister Benjamin Netanyahu has rejected the idea of pulling out, saying Iran is using Hezbollah to strike Israel.
1: And Tehran just pumped the brakes a bit, saying that a signing won't happen tomorrow, but it could come within days. Cleanup is underway across tornado-battered communities south of Chicago after a powerful storm tore through Illinois and Indiana Thursday, ripping off roofs, flattening homes, and knocking out power to hundreds of thousands. The good news, no deaths or life-threatening injuries reported. Power restoration, though, could stretch into next week. President Trump is set to host a first-of-its-kind UFC showdown on the South Lawn tomorrow, a high-profile MMA spectacle bringing a pay-per-view fight night to the White House for the first time. At the top of the card, a blockbuster lightweight clash between champion Ilia Topuria and interim title holder Justin Gaethje. And Gaethje says this fight will make him even greater.
2: I fought the best of the best. I have so much experience in the cage. And I'm going to use that experience to be great.
1: President Trump's expected to be at cage side. 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
1: The Pentagon releases another batch of UAP-related files and four newly released videos shot here in the U.S. Fox's Madison Scarpino has more.
15: The files show that there have been several unusual encounters, multiple sightings of strange orbs in the sky just over the last few years. Now, a couple months ago, the President Trump ordered his administration to make files related to aliens and extraterrestrial life public, and we now have that third batch of those photos, documents, and videos. And back in July, a couple saw an intense bright light in their backyard around 9 p.m. and started recording on their iPhone 14. They describe what they saw as a brilliant red sphere. They say the center appeared to be a white plasma sun, about the size of a basketball. They say when the orb moved, a second identical one appeared, and they say the orbs were moving as if they were flying in formation.
1: And there was another incident in 2022 in which five members of the U.S. Army reportedly saw an object shaped like a potato hovering over Cheyenne Mountain. The U.S. men's soccer team kicked off World Cup play on home soil in style. Wasn't even close. Team USA dominated Paraguay 4-1 last night at SoFi Stadium in Los Angeles in the first World Cup match on American soil since 1994. And after grabbing an early start, the team never looked back.
16: Alyssa running in now. In for Tyler Adams. Great first touch. Still Adams.
1: And that's Fox Sports caster John Strong. Up next, the U.S. takes on Australia Friday in Seattle, and there are three matches today, including Brazil versus Morocco. And two people known to be hurt and several detained after a shooting at a mall in Greenville, South Carolina, about 100 miles north of Columbia. Police say the suspects opened fire inside the mall and that it was a result of a dispute. It was not random. No other details available. I'm Carmen Roberts. This is Fox News.

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1: Glenn Beck is on.
2: Hello, America. I've got a story here that I don't know if you're paying much attention to. You should. We are repeating history over and over and over again. It's time to break the cycle. I want to talk to you a little bit about the killing of Austin Metcalf. He was a 17-year-old high school athlete, and somebody comes in, Carmelo Anthony, and the charge is that in front of, I think, 19 witnesses, he gets hostile, pulls out a knife, and stabs Austin in the heart. I want to tell you, this wasn't looking good for justice just a week ago, and now the testimony is coming out, and it is looking really, really bad for Carmelo, the alleged killer. And I want to tell you this story and what it means to our society and what we need to learn from it, finally, and break this cycle. We'll do that in 60 seconds. 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

0: right, I pray that you listen to this story and really listen, not just hear it, listen. Because it is not just about one tragic day, you know, at a Texas track meet. It's about who we are as people and what we're allowing ourselves to become. I knew when I sobered up that I knew who I wanted to be. But all I was left with was who I allowed myself to become. And I became that man with a series of small compromises. And most people don't notice it until there's a problem in their life. And then even then, I dismissed it a lot because I was like, how come these things keep happening to me? Before I realized, wait a minute, maybe that's because life is trying to teach me something that I refuse to learn. The problem is not other people. The problem might be me. So I want to talk to you about who we're allowing ourselves to become. Let me tell you the story. 17-year-old Austin Metcalf. He's a high school athlete. He's a kid with his whole life ahead of him. And he was at a field event in Frisco, Texas, just outside of Dallas last April. This kid comes in, wants to sit in this one area. It is a team tent. He was told, you can't sit here, blah, blah, blah. Words were exchanged. The kid, 19 years old, his name is Carmelo Anthony. He was asked by multiple witnesses, 19, leave the tent. It belongs to the opposing team. He refuses. He swears at them. He taunts them. He reaches into his backpack, grabbing something, apparently, and repeatedly saying, you touch me and you just see what happens. At one point, he pulls a knife out. Okay, Austin, by all accounts, stays calm, not looking for a fight. When Anthony pulls out a semi-serrated folding knife, he just turns around and he just drives it deep into Austin's chest. Pierces bone, punctures his heart, a gaping fatal wound. The jurors saw the autopsy foil of photos, and some people gasped, one woman put her hand over her mouth. Oh, my God. It's horrible, horrible. Anthony, the accused, just looked down. He didn't look at the photos. That's what happened. Young life, full of promise, cut down in a moment of rage. Another kid, who had his whole life in front of him, full of promise, drives the knife into that kid. Now he's standing trial for murder. His claim is self-defense, but it's completely falling apart. Witnesses, including some called by his own attorney, have painted a very different picture. Anthony as the aggressor, the defiant one, the threatening one, the one who escalated everything. Again, even witness, yesterday was a witness called by his own attorney. It was like, that's not what happened. He was the aggressor. Okay, so that's just the way things happen in court, okay? And this is a story, men have been murdering men forever. Let me show you what happens to this story and what is old, but also new that needs to be changed. What happens when that story hits the wider world? Well, there are people that don't want you to see, the truth. They want you to see not the dead boy and the knife and even the testimony. They just want you to see color. They want you to see a black defendant and a white victim. That's it. Now, let me prove this out. I want to play two pieces of audio here. The first one is not his mother, but a black mother. She says this about her standing at the courthouse watching this whole thing. Listen.
1: If evidence does come out that Carmelo was not in fact fighting for his life when he stabbed and killed Austin Metcalf, do you think that the black community will accept that?
2: If evidence shows that he did not, no, we're going to stand by ours regardless. They stand by theirs. We're going to stand by ours regardless. I'm a mother first. I'm a black mother. Let me put that on there. I'm an African-American mother. So I have to put away my color first and step into the motherhood. Nobody wants to see their child slain. So I do want to send prayers to Austin Metcalf, their family. But at the end of the day, I got to think like, okay, what did you do to them or whatever to cause this to happen, the reaction? We got to start taking accountability for our kid. Because then again, if my kid, that's why it's a catch-22, if my kid was Carmelo, and I feel like his back was up against the wall. But I'm going to tell you straight up, better mine than yours. Better mine than yours. So either way it go, everybody loses. A black boy allegedly murdered, and I say allegedly, heavy on the allegedly murdered somebody. You see what I'm saying? So yeah, this is about race.
0: I can't even make heads or tails of that, okay? If it was proven he was not defending himself, but he was the aggressor, she says, yes, because of race, I will stand with him because they stand by theirs. That's the worst thing you can do. My mother would have said, if everybody's jumping off a bridge, would you jump off a bridge? No, it's wrong. You don't do that. Then she brings in motherhood. Now, this is what a mom should do to some degree in this way. A mom or a dad, I've told my kids, I don't care what you do in your life. I don't care. I will always love you. What that means at the extreme example, the extremes, is my daughter goes out and does what Anthony Carmelo is alleged to have done. That means I sit at the table with her. I go to the prison with her. I don't defend her, but I love her and I'm with her. But you cannot expect society to change if you don't hold, you know, she says, we got to stand by our kids. No. We stay by our kids' side just as God stays by our side when we screw up. He loves us. He's with us. But he requires a penalty. Okay? And if you don't get it here on earth, you're going to get it with him. So we look to our Heavenly Father and say, how would he deal with it? Well, he would not abandon us. He would not disown us. He would love us, he would counsel us, he would see to the punishment, but he would do it with love, and he would always be there. That's our responsibility as a parent. Now, let me show you a minister and what he said. Listen to this, Cut 7.
3: I come out here every Thursday, and we pray for people going to court, because this, we know this is the final frontier of racism, and it's legalized here.
1: It was announced yesterday that there's no black jurors that were chosen. What are your thoughts on that?
3: That's why we need God. That's why we need God, and that's why he's going to show who's in control.
1: And would you be open to giving us your personal insights into the Carmelo Anthony trial and what your thoughts are on it?
3: I just want justice done. You know, we know...
0: Okay, stop.
3: Nope.
0: Okay, stop. So... he just wants to, but this is all about race. He starts it there. It's all about race. Now, I believe he's got a good heart. I just think he is misguided. If I understand him correctly, he's misguided here. Because people want you to believe that this is just an endless American morality play of systemic racism over and over again. They want you to ignore that Anthony was asked to leave 15 times. That he put his hand into the bag and dared them. He said, I'm not leaving, F you all. They want outrage. They don't want evidence. Division, not truth. We have to love him, Carmelo. We have to. We as people, and you know, it's easy for us, be hard for the family, but we as people have to forgive him. But there must be justice. And look at how the press just plays along. No blacks on the jury. As if justice requires a racial quota? Here's what they left out. There are minorities on that jury. It's not all white people. There's just not black minorities, okay? And the one prospective juror who was black who got herself disqualified, how? Was it because she was prosecution was racist? No. Can you be fair? Can you be blind as a juror? And she said, I don't think I could put another brother in jail if he's guilty. Well, then you can't be on the jury. She removed herself because she couldn't promise fairness. That's not the system failing. That is a human being in a moment of honesty admitting she couldn't live up to the blindfold, and so the system worked. And a jury of your peers doesn't mean people who look like you, it never has. It does mean this: citizens who can set aside their bias, racial, political, cultural, and weigh the evidence with integrity. This has been hard for whites to judge blacks and blacks to judge whites, but that's what it requires if you're on a jury. Now, perhaps we think that the juror needs to look like us because we don't think the people of other color hold the same values, and that is terrifying if that is true. And these voices here that I just played for you make me think that is true. But that can't be fixed by putting more whites or blacks or, you know, anybody based on race in the jury box. That's only fixed when we all understand and hold the same self-evident truths. We need jurors in every case who can see the defendant as a man and not a symbol. We are judging the individual, not the symbols, not culture, good, bad, guilty or innocent. That is the American promise, and it is imperfectly kept. It's been betrayed. But the North Star we have always tried to steer toward, and this is not steering toward. Do you remember O.J. Simpson? O.J. Simpson walked free, not because the jury believed he was innocent. They said that at the time, but later in interviews, years later, they've all admitted it. They wanted to send a message to the man, to stick it to the system. They played politics with a murder trial. Years later, some of them expressed regrets because the blood on those gloves told its story and they knew it. But they wanted to make a political point at the time. And so they let a killer go free. We always get in trouble when we turn a courtroom into a billboard for our grievances instead of a sanctuary for truth. I want fair trials. I want, if the evidence shows that this is not the story that I just told you, then he should go free. But not because of something political or racial. Moral boundaries of our society are cracking, and they're cracking because we are prioritizing the narrative over reality. It's amazing. They're trying to destroy our story of who we actually are and replace it with a story of who we should never, ever become. When we teach young people that justice is about racial score settling rather than right and wrong, when we allow race hustlers to poison the well, white or black, before a piece of evidence is even heard, that's not progress. That's regression. That goes back to tribal blood feuds, and it's all dressed up in modern university language, and it spits on the grave of every American, black, white, anyone who bled for a system where the arc bends towards justice, not vengeance. The American justice system is supposed to be blind. Not colorblind in some naive slogan sense, but truly blind to politics, to pressure, to wealth or social status or the mob or headlines. And we've never achieved it. We've never fully achieved it. It's like a tide. That's why our founder said a more perfect nation. We are gathered to build a more perfect nation. It's a tide. It rolls in. And then it goes out. And right now, the tide is so far out, I can't even see the water anymore. The rhetoric is so loud now. The temptation, send a strong message, is so strong. I'm not sending a strong, this message that needs to be said is this kind of crime, any kind of crime, will not be tolerated. That's the only message. You get justice for the family of the person that was hurt or abused or killed. You then try to teach this person a lesson that that is outside of polite society. You have no place doing this in society, so cool off, think about it, and try to reform yourself. And then the third is a message to those who want to commit these crimes. Don't do it, or you'll get the same. The activists are there, and they are desperate for another narrative to fuel the fire. But it is our job, yours and mine, to push back, to see past the race baiters and the selective outrage and demand that juries and judges and citizens look for the whole truth and nothing but the truth. Guilt or innocent based on evidence, not identity. That's not just the legal way. That's the American way. The way all men are created equal. The way of a republic that dares to say character and content matter more than the color of your skin. Austin didn't deserve to die in a seat in a tent. And Carmelo deserves a fair trial, truly fair, without the circus. And you and America deserve better than to let another generation be taught that justice is whatever serves the narrative. Stand firm, demand the truth, reject the easy tribalism. Because if we lose the blindfold, we lose everything worth preserving. Back in a minute.
4: 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That's human. Glenn Beck will be right back.

0: 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So Donald Trump, this is going to come as a surprise to you. Goes to the Knicks game, play cut 13. Here he is. This is what happened when they showed him on the big screen. Oh my gosh. Are they booing him? They're booing him in New York. Who would have seen this coming, people? He's underwater in New York. Who would have seen it coming? Relax. Relax. It's the people who put Mamdani in office. Relax. Now, is he having his best day? No. And that's mainly because I think people are like, hey, my gas is getting really expensive. What the heck is happening with Iran? I am trying really hard not to just be another voice in the noise. 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And I'm trying really super hard not to be partisan about it, but to reach out to as many people who are willing to listen to see if there's another way. And we're doing everything we can, and I would ask that you would join us on this journey with Torch by becoming a Torch member. 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

0: show you a new study that just came out from Elon University. Here we are at our 250, and we look at our country, and we think we all kind of feel the same. At least we used to. I find it harder and harder every day to think that my friends who don't vote the way I do, that they're Democrats, that they feel the same love of country. And this is not going to help that. 55% of Democrats, so that's more than half now, told pollsters that there is another country on earth that they would rather live in than the United States. So more than half are willing to say, I'd live in England. I'd rather live in England than here. 74% say America has failed to live up to its own founding ideals. That one I can kind of understand because I could say that too. Yeah, we have work to do. I'm not sure that's what they're saying. They are saying that it's failed. Yes, it has, and there's a lot of work to do, but there's a way to fix it. Now, the reaction that is rolling in, you know, obviously comes from my side of the aisle. And, you know, it's like, don't let the door hit you in the ass. You know, we'll buy the ticket 6 months rent one way. Just renounce your citizenship on the way out. And I really understand that. And I do feel the same way. I do feel the same way. But it's not the right impulse, you know. If somebody is telling you, because we've had our kids, you know, I hate it here. There's too many rules, or there's this blah, blah, blah, and you're a dictator, whatever they say to you. And you're so tempted to say, then get the hell out. Get the hell out. You're going to see how easy life is when you're out on your own, okay? But that is not the answer. It's not right with our kids, and it's not right here. America, her answer is not a plane ticket. But it is a check. Hear me out on this. It is a check. Let me take you back to August 28th, 1963. Guy stands up, steps to Lincoln Memorial, 250,000 people there, and understand the country he's standing in 1963. Black Americans are being beaten for trying to vote. Children have fire hoses turned onto them. Men are being lynched and the murderers are walking free. If anyone on this continent ever had a right to say, to stand up in front of it and say, this country is a fraud. These documents are a lie. I'd literally rather be anywhere else. It was Martin Luther King, okay? And the people who lived at that time. And people were telling him, Black Panthers, that's what they were telling him to say. He said, no, that's not the answer. Listen, there were voices in his own movement saying the whole American project is rotten to the root, and it always has been. The Constitution was a slaveholder's agreement and parchment. That is the only honest response to fix it is to burn it down. Well, King didn't do that. He did the opposite. He did the American thing. He reached for the Declaration of Independence and the Constitution, and he held them up over his head, and he called them a promissory note. It's what I try to do every day, and I want you to do. This is the solution to our problems. He said the men who built this republic signed a promise, even if they didn't live up to it, every one of them. And every single American, every single one, would be guaranteed life, liberty, and the pursuit of happiness. And then he said something extraordinary. He said America had handed the black man a bad check, a check that was marked insufficient funds that came back. Now stop and feel what he could have done there. He could have torn the note up. He could have said that promise is worthless, but he didn't. He said he refused to believe that the Bank of Justice was bankrupt. He didn't come to Washington to renounce the founding. He came to cash the check. He said the promise wasn't a lie. It just has never been fulfilled. He said the promise was good and the payment was overdue. That was the entire ballgame. That's why Martin Luther King changed the world. And that is the difference between 1963 and 2026, because King held America to its documents. You can speak to my side with the documents. I don't think you can speak to the other side with the documents, but you can speak to my side with the documents because we still believe in them. The loudest critics today say the documents are the problem. And that's why they don't embrace Martin Luther King anymore. They're polar opposites. King said the promise is real, so pay it. Today, they say the promise is fraudulent. So what's the point of staying or living within the system? Do you see the trap in the second one? If the documents are the disease, then there is no cure to be found inside the house. There's no way out except the exit door or the match. You've defined your own country as a thing that cannot be fixed, only run away from or burned. But if the documents are the promise, then you don't leave, you collect. And here's the part I would love for the 55% to actually sit with. Because I still need to believe that they're not bad people. That they can find the appreciation for this country. I don't think their unhappiness is fake. I think some of it is self-fulfilling prophecy because they have so twisted what it all means. But, you know, there is real injustice in the world. There is real racism in America. And we should never be too proud to admit it, never too afraid to say, yeah, there's bad things that our country has done and is doing. And there are bad people. Some of what they feel is something older and quieter, I think. Alec de Tocqueville, he saw all of this coming towards us way back in 1840. He looked at America and he said, there's soft despotism. Not Jack Boot, not a dictator, something gentler. I'm wildly paraphrasing here, but he said, it's a mild master that takes you into its hands and covers the whole society with a web of small, complicated, endless little rules that it's not tyranny per se, it's management. It hinders you, it wears you down until a free people just quietly become, in his word, a flock of timid and industrious animals, and the government is the shepherd. And if you know history, you know this system has a name, and it is not American constitutionalism. In fact, if you understand history, the history that the powerful on both sides of our political aisle, Republicans and Democrats, hope you never hear, and they hope you never realize they're actually on the same team. But one side of the aisle is just incompetent, and the other side is using that machinery to convince you that the tools to free yourself are lies. Again, learn history. This is all foretold. We've gone through this over and over and over again. And we were all warned about it long ago, de Tocqueville. He said this kind of servitude could grow up in the very shadow of the people's own sovereignty. He was implying you'll vote for it. You'll ask for it. You'll trade your liberty for a little security and a little largesse taken from your neighbor, and you'll call it progress. And you'll never notice the leash that is going on and snapping on around your neck. That's a country that people could be miserable in. That's a country that people might want to flee. The cruel joke is that nearly every country on the menu you'd flee to has a lot more of that, not less. You don't escape soft despotism by emigrating toward it. So what's the antidote? It's the document that nobody is talking about. 237 years ago, James Madison stood up in the first Congress and introduced the Bill of Rights. Madison built it for one specific job, to protect the one against the many, to stop a majority at any level of government from voting itself ownership over you, your property, your speech, and your life, the Constitution, and then later the Bill of Rights. He watched majorities in the states crush religious dissenters. He said, never again. We're going to bind every government in the country to protect the individual. And that is the tool that Frederick Douglass picked up. That's the tool that King picked up. When the majority had failed him, he didn't appeal to a foreign flag. He appealed to the promise the majority had signed and broken, and he demanded America honor it. So here's the way out, and it's a real one, not a gloating one. to the more than half of the American people who sadly say they would rather be somewhere else. I'm not going to buy you a ticket. I think that's beneath the country, and I think it shows that they don't take you seriously. But I do. Instead, I would like to hand you a piece of paper, the same piece of paper that King held up on those steps. If you think America broke its promise to you, I agree. I don't know if I agree on the same things, but you might be right on your thing. On any given day, about some specific thing, you'd be maybe dead right. So what do the greatest Americans do? What did Martin Luther King do in the last century with that exact grievance? He didn't leave. He didn't burn it. He walked up to the Bank of Justice with the founder's own signature in his hand, and he said, I'm here to collect. The Declaration is your check. It is the note. The Constitution is that check. The Bill of Rights is your enforcement clause. They are not the thing standing between you and a country worth loving. They are the only road to that country worth loving. They were the road for King. They're the road for you. They're the road for me. Don't get on the plane. Stay and cash the check. It's made out in my name. But it's also made out in your name. And it always has been. More in a minute.
1: Too many people have forgotten that we're not enemies. We're Americans. Glenn Beck returns in a moment.

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You wake up with a spring in your step. 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Yeah, that's the power of a good night's sleep. 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

0: 250th birthday just right around the corner. America has been standing as a beacon of hope for 250 years all around the world. We have had good days. We've had bad days, good times, bad times. It's been the best of times, been the worst of times, been all of it. But our job is to build a more perfect nation, to build a more perfect nation. Not a perfect one, because our founders were too smart for that. They knew we're never going to build a perfect one, because we have all kinds of stuff that we do that suck. We have all kinds of things that we have done in the past and probably are doing today that stink on ice. I don't know, taking food out of children's mouths, actually having the balls to say, we're developing a program to feed children, and then taking that money and it's all corruption. It's all going to another country or going to one of your fancy NGOs that are not feeding children. It's despicable. So what is the answer? It's the founding principles. That's all it is. If you actually read the Bill of Rights, you'll understand every story that you read every day. You'll understand. Oh, you're like, oh, I see. That's because we violated the Fifth Amendment. That's why we violated the Ninth Amendment. We violated the First Amendment. Whatever it is, everything that you see that's going wrong in our country, it's because we have violated the Constitution or the Bill of Rights or the Declaration of Independence. Every single time. Prove me wrong. Try it. Every day, look at the stories and then look at the Constitution, the Declaration, or the Bill of Rights and find where did we go wrong. You'll find it every time. I've done it for years. You'll find it every time. The problem is we don't know. We have no idea what those principles are. So if you want us to survive the next 250 years, the next 250 days, may I suggest you join us for the summer of 250 at torch250.com. 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It is full of original music all through the summer and every song. 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

0: Will it happen this time? I'm Roger Stern, Fox News. President Trump says the U.S. and Iran will sign a peace deal tomorrow, but Iran says it may take days if it does happen. Meanwhile, Fox's Max Gordon looking at the issues keeping both nations apart.
1: Both sides are still wrestling over the Strait of Hormuz. Last night, Iran launched several one-way attack drones trying to strike commercial ships in the Strait of Hormuz. U.S. forces say they shot them all down, though, with CENTCOM stating that the international trade corridor remains open for transit. That is, except for ships trying to go to or from Iranian ports, with the blockade still in place. Meanwhile, Tehran and Washington are both trying to play up their end of a potential memorandum of understanding that would end the war and open up a longer negotiation period. According to a senior administration official, the performance-based deal includes the destruction and removal of Iran's nuclear material, Iran dismantling its nuclear program, no sanctions relief until compliance, opening up the Strait of Hormuz, and ending the funding of terrorist groups.
0: The president is expected to discuss getting mines out of the Strait of Hormuz during the Group of Seven summit, which begins on Monday. Team USA won.